0: The analyst says Iran's regime has lost control of the strait, and the only tankers still not getting through are Iranian. Tehran is still threatening traffic, but the oil is moving. Willie Nelson, Washington.
1: Wall Street started the week higher, led by tech stocks. The NASDAQ hit a record despite rising treasury yields. SpaceX gained nearly 6%. Tesla, Microsoft, Meta all rising. This is SRN News.
2: Thank you for listening to Life Talk Radio. Here's a quick thought from the book Steps to Christ. Quote, "Our Heavenly Father waits to bestow upon us the fullness of His blessing. 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
1: Hedia Miramoti Falco is author of the book Living Fearlessly, Why I Left Islam to Win Battles for the Kingdom. Formerly a devout Muslim, she later was drawn to follow Jesus Christ. At a religious broadcasters conference recently, she sat for an interview with Lori Tratup of SRN News and declared that any follower of Jesus can have a profound impact on America.
3: Whether you're a housewife in Northern California or a Pakistani woman living in Texas, you can meet Jesus wherever you are, and you could be empowered to do amazing things. 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We all have a chance to live fearless in Christ, live out our faith boldly, and make an impact.
1: She has said she has her own ministry called ResurrectMinistry.com and appears on Pastor Jack Hibbs' Real Life Network. This is SRN News. Washington Governor Bob Ferguson has released his school cell phone ban legislation. Brad Ford reports.
4: Governor Bob Ferguson went to Spokane's Lewis and Clark High School to make the announcement on Friday. The Phone Free Schools Act has a policy of away for the day. Students wouldn't have access to cell phones or smartwatches during class, between classes, or during lunch. Ferguson says studies show students do better in school without cell phones. School districts would decide how the phones are stored. The legislature would need to pass the bill. I'm Brad Ford.
1: Undeclared food dyes have prompted the recall of more than 122,000 cases of Gatorade. According to the FDA, the recalled Gatorade Lemon Lime, Gatorade Lemon Lime Zero, Gatorade Orange, Gatorade Orange Zero were distributed in 37 states. Side effects of those dyes could include a mild rash or allergic type asthma. SRN News.
5: Today's verse from Matthew 18:20 offers Jesus' promise about his presence. He said, "For where two or three come together in my name, there I am with them." A promise from Matthew 18, verse 20.

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1: We've all been to a piano recital and heard a child flub his way through a great classical piece. That horrible rendition of a great song doesn't negate the beauty of the original score, does it? Well, when a Christian flubs up in his walk, does that negate the gospel? Stay tuned.

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2: Thank you, Connie. A young Christian named John had become good friends with Dave, a Jewish man who worked in the same office. One evening after eating out, John drove Dave home. As they were sitting in the car, John wanted to witness to Dave about his beliefs, but he had no idea how to do it. Finally, he said, Dave, can I tell you what my Christian faith is all about? Dave looked at him and said, No, John, let me tell you what your Christian faith is all about. Okay, John responded, not sure what was coming. My great-great-grandparents, Dave began, lived in Russia during the Tsars. One day, this mob came and attacked my great-great-grandfather's sister right before his and his parents' eyes, while a Christian priest stood there and gave his blessing to the assault, saying that this was the Jews' punishment for murdering Jesus. Ouch, said John. I'm not done, Dave said. Years later, my great-grandfather, because he was a Jew, was forced into the Russian army for 25 years, where he was given the lowliest and most dangerous jobs. He left as a child of 15 and came back a broken man who died in his early 40s. All this done to him by people who went to church and prayed to Jesus. Yes, but John started to say. Let me finish, Dave said. His wife and their infant child, my grandfather, were able to get out of Russia to a land where they were told they would be safe. They started a whole new life, raised a family, had a business, did quite well. Life was going pretty good. You know where it was? America, said John. No, John, said his Jewish buddy. It was Germany, and in 1933, Hitler became ruler. But the Nazis weren't Christians, John replied. I know, but my father, who was a teenager at the time, remembers their neighbors who always used to come over to the house, their great friends, just as we are now, and they would sometimes tell the family about Jesus and why they should believe in him. But then the Nazis came to power, and that family, who always came over to talk about Jesus, came over again one day, but not to talk about Jesus. No, they came and took out of my father's house anything that they wanted, stripped it clean. They took, he said, even the doorknobs. And there was nothing, nothing his family could do about it. Well, eventually my father and his two sisters got out of Europe. The rest of his family was murdered in a land where most people believed in the Christian faith. So, John, I've told you what I know about the Christian faith. Now, what are you going to tell me about it? Well, John was stymied. What could he say to Dave in such a situation? What could anyone who believes in Jesus say in such a situation? You know, friend, I am a Christian, a minister even, and I have to admit that I'm at times ashamed, pained by what people have done or still do in the name of Jesus Christ. And I can say with confidence that Jesus himself, too, is surely horrified by what has been done in his name and in the name of Christianity. But what I'd like to do for the moment, for now, is return to the question that John asked Dave. Can I tell you what my Christian faith is all about? And, friend, that's because there's an important point here, which we don't want to miss. Do you like Beethoven? Beethoven's Ninth? Everyone likes that, right? Well, a while back, I heard a musician play some of Beethoven's Ninth. And frankly, it was horrible. I had to cringe. My ears just kind of wilted right on the side of my head. I don't know where Beethoven is buried, but I kind of imagine if he went to his grave, we'd see a bulge in the ground where he was turning over in it. But now here's the point. The fact that someone royally messed up Beethoven's Ninth doesn't take away from the beauty of the original score, does it? It was a masterful piece, a creation of pure genius. and all the poor renditions and representations will never change the original beauty and perfection of that original work. No, of course not. Well, friend, I believe it's the same thing with Christianity. The fact that some people have played it wrong, have represented it wrong, doesn't take away from its original beauty, doesn't take away from the incredibly good news of what Christianity teaches, or from the wonderful hope that it offers. Again, I know that there are many professed Christians who do things, well, we just don't like. Those stories that Dave told John make my heart sink. And I'm planning over the next few weeks to take a little closer look at that and ask, why is it that Christians don't always live up to their high calling? But for today and the rest of this week, I want to look at the bottom line. You say the bottom line? Yes. What is the bottom line of the Christian faith? Put aside creeds, put aside Christian history and many of its sordid acts, put aside all the different denominational disputes and all of the rest. And instead, friend, let's get right to the core, right to the heart of Christianity. What is the bottom line of the Christian faith? Well, if I were in that car with Dave and I had a chance to answer him about the Christian faith, about the essence of it, you know what I would say? I would say, first, that Jesus Christ was God himself. In the beginning was the Word, and the Word was with God, and the Word was God, John 1:1. Yes, Jesus was God. And second, I would say that as God, Jesus was the creator of the universe. The universe. The Bible, talking about Jesus as God, says in John 1:3, all things were made by him, and without him was not anything made that was made. All things that were made by him, Jesus. In other words, anything that was created, anything that once didn't exist, but was brought into existence by Jesus. I would have said, do you know what that means, Dave? That means the sun, the moon, the Milky Way, the solar system, indeed even the billion and billions of other galaxies out there, each one containing billions and billions of stars. All these were made by Jesus Christ himself. They had to come from somewhere, right? Almost all scientists today agree that the universe at one point didn't exist and that sometime in the past it came into existence. They just don't know how. Well, my Bible tells me how. It tells me that Jesus Christ created it all. Colossians 1:16 and 17, for by him were all things created that are in heaven and that are in earth, visible and invisible, whether they be thrones or dominions or principalities or powers. All things were created by him and for him, and he is before all things, and by him all things consist. What that says is that Jesus was before all things. All things were created by him, and by him all things consist. So, first, we see that Jesus is God. Second, that as God, Jesus was the creator of everything. Now we get to the third point, the most amazing point of all, the point that is, at its core, the bottom line of Christianity. And that is, though he was God, the creator, he took upon himself humanity, and in our human flesh, died on the cross. Wow. Philippians 2, 5-7, the Bible says that Christ Jesus, who being in very nature God, did not consider equality with God something to be grasped, but made himself nothing, taking the very nature of a servant, being made in human likeness, and being found in appearance as a man, he humbled himself and became obedient to death, even death on a cross. The bottom line? Well, friend, the bottom line of Christianity is that we believe the creator of the universe, the power who made everything, from every galaxy to every proton and neutron in those galaxies, this God, of his own accord, shrank down and took upon himself humanity. And in that humanity died a horrible death in behalf of every single human being on this planet. Yes, the creator God, the God who had the power to create the whole universe, willingly became a human being. And as a human being, died as our substitute, facing the punishment for evil that we not he, deserved. For me, the most amazing thing about this belief is not so much that he could do it. After all, as the Creator God, he certainly could have taken upon himself our humanity. No, the utterly amazing thing is that this God would choose to do it. And that's what I want to look at this week. Why did Jesus come down and die for us? For me,

0: you. What hope does this amazing act offer me, offer you? Yes, as Dave's story shows us, friend, not everyone who professes the name of Jesus is exactly a saint. But for the next few days, I want to concentrate on Jesus, on what he has done for us at the cross. Here's where we can find the greatest hope, the greatest encouragement, the greatest good news possible. I say, friend, don't look around at others. Look instead at Jesus and what he offers. That's where we'll find hope and encouragement that can be found nowhere else.
1: Thank you, Lonnie. How wonderful to know just what a loving and caring Savior we have. This is very good news. And friend, we want to remind you that these talks are all part of a new book by Lonnie called Salvation 101, which gets into the heart and soul of what it means to follow Jesus. 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
0: Thanks, Connie. Yes, the bottom line of Christianity presents us all with an incredible hope. Tomorrow, what lies within? We'll further explore this hope when we look at the human heart and what lurks within it. Until then, this is Lonnie Melashenko, reminding you, friend, that it's always true. Yes, God loves you.
2: Recently, it seems like I've been spending more time in airports than in my office. But with my laptop and Wi-Fi, I can pick up email and do most of the things I could do at my desk. But now word comes that I have to be careful who I hook up with at the airport and at my hotel and at the local muffin shop. Scammers are setting up look-alike Wi-Fi networks to tempt my computer to hook up to them and to give away my passwords and credit card information. I may think I'm linked to the airport network, but may actually be hooked up with some guy in Lower Slobovia who will have sold all my personal data to about 1,000 people before I even log off. Maybe I should go back to doing what people used to do in airports, reading a good book. Or better yet, link up with something absolutely secure, something trustworthy, a trustworthy network called Heaven. The Apostle Paul's advice to pray without ceasing seems all the more relevant in this age of temptation and scams. On Heaven's network, you might get an identity makeover, courtesy of the Holy Spirit. But you never have to worry about identity theft. For the Voice of Prophecy and the Seventh-day Adventist Church, this is Fred Kinsey.

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1: So you ask, how could Jesus be completely man while remaining completely God? Some things must be taken by faith. For in childlike trust, we must come to God and simply believe. And though the wisdom of God may confound the wisdom of man, now, as then, truly wise men still seek the Savior and find Him by faith.

0: This is Max McLean. Have you ever felt close enough to God to call him Daddy? Listen to the Bible from Romans 8. Those who are led by the Spirit of God are sons of God. For you did not receive a spirit that makes you slave again to fear, but you received the spirit of sonship. And by him we cry, Abba, Father. The Spirit himself testifies with our spirit that we are God's children. Now if we are children, then we are heirs, heirs of God, and co-heirs with Christ, if indeed we share in his suffering in order that we may also share in his glory. From Romans 8, listen to the Bible. It's great for the soul.
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4: Lions. They are considered ferocious predators and known as the king of the jungle. A very popular song goes like this. In the jungle, the mighty jungle, the lion sleeps tonight. But in actual fact, lions don't live in the jungle at all. They live on grasslands and savanna. These majestic animals are part of the big cat family. They are the second largest of the big cat family and live in groups called prides. The female lions hunt while the males patrol the territory and protect the pride. Now, lions can run up to speeds of 80 kilometers an hour when chasing their prey. They chase zebra, antelope, wildebeest, and other animals that cross their paths when they're on the hunt. Lions need to eat about 8 kilograms of food every day, which means they spend a lot of their waking time thinking about food. The splendid male lion can weigh up to about 200 kilos and is nearly 3 meters in length, and they are the only big cats with a mane. The female lion is smaller and weighs about 130 kilos. One of the greatest sounds of the African night is the lion's roar. Now, a roar is a sign of dominance and a signal of the lion's power and strength. So the louder the roar, the better. In fact, a lion's roar can be heard up to 8 kilometers away. Lions use their impressive roar to warn rivals and to instill fear into all who hear it. Lions used to roam all over the Middle East, and one thing is for sure, you wouldn't want to get too close to a hungry lion. But that was the fate of an elderly man who lived in Babylon 2,600 years ago. In fact, he found himself in a den of hungry lions and survived. How did he do it? How did he survive the lion's den? What's the secret of his bravery and courage? Well, today, we're going to take a close look at this old lion tamer, Daniel, and discover his secret of inner strength that will provide us with the key to surviving the challenges of modern life and, more importantly, the end time. His amazing story will inspire and encourage you.

0: It's one thing to hear the roar of danger off in the distance or far in the future. It's one thing to make promises to God in a safe and calm here and now. But what if that roar suddenly erupted in your face right now? What if your faith was tested by the fiery gaze of a lion? Would you be able to stay committed? Well, I'd like to tell you about a man who stood very much alone in a time of widespread corruption. A man who was tested by the roar of danger up close. His career took him to the courts of the Medo-Persian Empire during the reign of King Darius. The man, Daniel, was considered by many to be a prophet. Our story begins with the destruction of the sacred city of Jerusalem during a series of fierce battles that started in 605 BC, just over 2,600 years ago. The greatest empire of the ancient world, Babylon, attacked and plundered the nation of Judah, looting the temple and carrying off many of the sacred golden vessels. Daniel was captured, and with the cream of the city's youth, he was carried off to Babylon as a war hostage. By a remarkable turn of events, he eventually rose to a position of trust under King Nebuchadnezzar. His unique character is demonstrated by this remarkable fact. Daniel survived the fall of one empire and its replacement by another. He served both the Babylonian king and the Persian monarch who conquered him. Not many people are valued enough to make that kind of transition. In the kingdom of Medo-Persia, Daniel became what we would call the first vice president. The book of Daniel records this remarkable story. Notice what it says in chapter 6, verses 1 to 3.
1: It pleased Darius to appoint 120 satraps to rule throughout the kingdom, with three administrators over them, one of whom was Daniel. The princes were made accountable to them so that the king might not suffer loss. Now, Daniel so distinguished himself among the administrators and princes or satraps by his exceptional qualities that the king planned to set him over the whole kingdom.
0: Notice that Darius made his 120 bureaucrats accountable to the three administrators so that he might not suffer loss. Bribery, extortion, and fraud were as much a problem in the ancient world as they are now. Many of the officials who had managed to occupy positions of influence were interested only in furthering their own careers. They tended to pocket a good portion of whatever tax money passed through their hands, and they often enriched themselves at the expense of the king by keeping false financial records. Daniel's responsibility was to see that the books were kept honestly. He was supposed to deal with corruption in the court, and apparently he did a very good job because he distinguished himself by his integrity. And so Darius wanted to entrust the whole kingdom into Daniel's hands. Daniel was on his way to becoming the second most powerful man in the Medo-Persian Empire. But not everybody was pleased with this. Some very much wanted to keep the status quo. They wanted to keep enriching themselves with government funds. And this strange Hebrew who didn't fit in, the man always intent on straightening things out, he was now going to be elevated to a position over them. They just couldn't let that happen. They couldn't handle it. So they huddled together in a quiet palace passageway and they planned a strategy. How could they move Daniel out of the picture? Darius trusted him implicitly. So they thought, why not find grounds for charges against him in his handling of the government affairs? These officials set about to dig for dirt, and they dug long and hard. But they came up empty. Not even a hint of corruption, not even a trace of negligence. Daniel was not the kind of man
1: who wears his religion like a cloak that he can take off when circumstances seem to require it. Daniel's faith went to the bone. But that was it. Somebody finally realized how to get him. His faith. The Bible tells us what these men concluded. Notice Daniel chapter 6 and verse 5. We will never find any basis for charges against this man Daniel unless it has something to do with the law of his God. Daniel could not be bought off. He could not be blackmailed. There was only one way to get rid of him, and that was to enact a law that would put Daniel in the position of disobeying his God. Now, the book of Daniel not only gives us prophecies regarding the future, the end times, it also shows us how to survive the final crisis. You know, it's interesting to note that Daniel's enemies decided to attack him through the law of his God. Specifically in this case, they decided to test him regarding the commandment to worship God and God alone. And so one day, the conspirators arrived at the palace and presented King Darius with a very flattering proposal. We read about it again in Daniel, the sixth chapter, this time in verses 6 and 7. O Darius, live forever. The royal administrators, prefects, satraps, advisors, and governors have all agreed that the king should issue an edict and enforce the decree that anyone who prays to any god or man during the next 30 days, except to you, O king, should be thrown into the lion's den. These men suggested a sort of King Darius month, a 30-day period in which everyone would honor the monarch exclusively. Well, naturally, Darius took a liking to the idea. Such spontaneous devotion from his chief administrators. That was nice to hear after all his problems with their dishonesty. So he signed the decree into law, an irrevocable, unchangeable decree that carried the death penalty. The trap was set. Sooner or later, Daniel was bound to fall into it. They would catch him worshipping his own God during the next 30 days and bring the king's decree down on his own head. Now, think about that for a moment. What if the simple act of prayer was made a criminal offense? It might seem a simple, easy act to worship the God of heaven and earth in the privacy of your own home. But what if prayer were made a criminal offense? What if to worship the true God meant staring into the face of a hungry lion? That sort of changes the picture, doesn't it? What faith? What

courage? What commitment to God? This man's response to the threat is recorded in Daniel chapter 6 and verse 10. Now, when Daniel learned that the decree had been published, he went home to his upstairs room where his windows were open toward Jerusalem. Three times a day, he got down on his knees and prayed, giving thanks to his God, just as he had done before. What a remarkable act of devotion. Daniel could have tried to hide his religion. He could have tried to go along with the decree. Surely God would understand if he took a break from his worship routine. After all, he'd been so faithful before. But now he prayed toward Jerusalem by the window, just as he had done before. There's a beautiful testament of courage in that simple act. Decree or no decree, Daniel was going to give his ultimate allegiance to the God of heaven and earth.

There's something else that impresses me about Daniel's prayer. He wasn't in a panic, begging God to give him a way out of the dilemma. He wasn't a desperate man. It wasn't a desperate prayer. It was a prayer of thanksgiving. That's what it says. Daniel was giving thanks to his God, as was his custom. This tells me something about this man's religion. It shows me why it stood the test of time during a crisis. Daniel treasured his relationship with his Lord. To him, that was most important. The most important thing in his life, in fact. He was thankful for the privilege of communicating with the Almighty. That was worth any price. A religion of convenience isn't going to make it when we find ourselves in a real pressure situation. Nor is it going to make it when things really get tough now or in the future. Religion as a once-a-week supplement to our lives just isn't going to make it. Only a relationship with God, a God that we value above all else, is going to stand. Like Daniel, the great reformer John Huss based his life on obedience to his Lord. When Huss was condemned to be burnt alive at the stake, he had to undergo what was called the ceremony of degradation. Church dignitaries at the scene publicly stripped away his identity as a priest and as a Christian. First, the cup of communion was taken from his hands, and the dignitaries denounced Huss. He responded by saying, "I hope to drink from the cup in the kingdom of God." Next, the officials removed his garments one by one, pronouncing in each instance the appropriate curse. Huss replied that he was quite willing to suffer shame for the name of the Lord. Finally, a tall paper crown was placed on his head. It pictured three devils fighting for the possession of his soul and read, "This is an arch-heretic." The bishops intoned a final curse. "We commit your soul to the devil." John Huss calmly replied, "And I commit it to the most merciful Lord, Jesus Christ." What this courageous man expressed was this: "You can take everything away from me. You can degrade me publicly, but you can't take away the most precious thing in my life, my relationship with the Lord Jesus Christ." And that's the kind of testimony that Daniel made. Even under the threat of certain death in the lion's den, he still treasured communicating with his Lord. He would not betray that relationship. Well, needless to say, his enemies spotted him praying and rushed into court with the news that someone was not celebrating King Darius' month properly. When he learned who it was, the king was dismayed. He realized he'd been tricked into signing the death warrant of the one man in his empire who he trusted completely. But his hands were tied. The law could not be revoked. Let's read what happened in Daniel chapter 6, verses 16 and 17. They brought Daniel and threw him into the lion's den. The king said to Daniel, "May your God, whom you serve continually, rescue you." A stone was brought and placed over the mouth of the den. Now, let me ask you, how would you feel if you were thrown into the lion's den and told, "I hope your God may rescue you somehow"? That might not be much comfort to any of us. Well, the grate was closed and the stone was lowered into place overhead, sealing Daniel in with those hungry beasts, and appeared to seal his fate. Not many would expect to survive a night in a den of lions, and there'd be absolutely no chance of spending a restful night in there. But here's the fascinating thing. King Darius was the one who tossed and turned all night in his palace. He lost his appetite and couldn't eat a bite. He dismissed his attendant. Darius was filled with guilt and anguish over what had happened. He was genuinely concerned for Daniel and had a great affection and respect for him. He couldn't sleep at all that night.
Now, Darius already knew of Daniel's God, and he had some inkling that he could intervene on Daniel's behalf. So at the crack of dawn, he called his attendants and they rushed to the lion's den. King Darius was stressed and impatient. He impatiently told the guards to hurry up and open the entrance to the den. He'd had a dreadful night and now he was desperate to know what had happened to Daniel. He called out to Daniel, wondering if there would be any response. Daniel had just had a nice, quiet evening in the company of the lions. He probably fell fast asleep with his head against one of those big cats. How did he do that? How did he remain calm and relaxed in the lion's den? Well, that's what King Darius wanted to know as he helped his friend out of the lion's den and gratefully embraced him. How did he survive? Well, first of all, because he had his mind fixed on God, the God who can give us peace in the midst of terrible circumstances. And most importantly, as Daniel told Darius, "My God sent his angel and he shut the lion's mouths." Daniel believed in a God who's sovereign over all, sovereign over history. He could turn the captivity of Israel into a blessing. Sovereign over individual lives. He had saved Daniel's three friends from the fiery furnace and used him as a witness in a heathen land. Sovereign over every situation. God could tame the lions in the darkness of the den. Remember, the angel who came down to shut the lions' mouths was coming from the Creator, the one who made these magnificent creatures in the first place. He was their master. With the Creator's authority, that angel could have made the lions do just about anything. God took care of his man in a time of crisis, and we have a promise of the same kind of protection. Listen to what it says here in Psalm 91. "Whoever dwells in the shelter of the Most High will rest in the shadow of the Almighty. I will say of the Lord, He is my refuge and my fortress, my God in whom I trust. If you say, 'The Lord is my refuge,' and you make the Most High your dwelling, no harm will overtake you. No disaster will come near your tent. For he will command his angels concerning you to guard you in all your ways. They will lift you up in their hands. Because he loves me, says the Lord, I will rescue him. I will protect him, for he acknowledges my name. He will call on me, and I will answer him. I will be with him in trouble. I will deliver him and honor him. With long life, I will satisfy him and show him my salvation." Isn't that reassuring? God promises us the same kind of protection that he provided for Daniel. One cold winter day, toward the end of World War II, an elderly woman walked out of what seemed even worse than a lion's den. She was leaving the Ravensbrück concentration camp, where countless human beings had been systematically starved and worked to death. As the heavy gates closed behind her, Corrie ten Boom could hardly believe that she was alive and free. Corrie had been arrested by the Nazis for hiding Jews in her home in Holland. She and her family believed in a God who gives refuge to all, and they committed themselves to this dangerous work. This quiet matron in her 50s had not imagined she could survive the horrors of a labor camp, but God had sustained her during the ordeal. Corrie saw many women brutalized at Ravensbrück. Many perished, including her dear sister, Betsy. But many of those women died with the name of Jesus on their lips because of the witness of those two sisters. "And those women," Corrie wrote, "were well worth all our suffering." Finally, as a result of what turned out to be a clerical error, Corrie was released. 1 week later, can you imagine it? A week after her release,
All the women her age at Ravensbrook were gassed. As she walked out of this lion's den, this place of unspeakable suffering, Corrie had learned something invaluable. This is the testimony she would give all over the world. There is no place on earth so dark, so deep, that God's love is not deeper still. Yes, Daniel discovered that God's love is deep enough to penetrate that stone sealing the lion's den. He found his God to be a very present help in trouble, because Daniel had always been very present with his Lord. You might be dealing with your own personal den of lions right now. Just remember that the same Lord who delivered Daniel will deliver you too. Daniel had confidence in God in the midst of the lion's den. And that same God can shut the mouths of the problems called lions in your own life. If you'd like God to do that for you, why not ask Him right now as we pray? Dear Heavenly Father, thank you for giving us the example of Daniel in the lion's den. Thank you for your promise to stand by us as we face the challenges of life. We want to trust you more completely today. Our aim is to please you and always stand true for you, just like Daniel. Accept our commitment now, in the name of our Savior, Jesus Christ. Amen.

0: The story of Daniel in the Lion's Den has encouraged and inspired people all over the world. 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
1: Many Bible editions, if you look through your Bibles and you go to the very last book of the Bible, the book of Revelation, and you look at the title, you'll realize that the title is the Revelation of John. Or maybe you have one of the old King James versions, and if you look at that title, it'll probably read the Revelation of St. John the Divine. And honestly, it's quite a good title. It's a pretty good title because who wrote the book of Revelation? Who knows that? Well, John, that's right. John wrote the book of Revelation. He was a prominent member of the early Christian church. He happens to be the last disciple who died, and he died a natural death. All of the other disciples, well, they died a martyr's death. In other words, they were killed. But John died of natural causes. He died of old age. And it wasn't because Rome really liked John. They couldn't stand John, really, because he was one of the leaders of the Christian church. And during that period of time, you had this Roman emperor by the name of Domitian, and he hated the Christians, and so he hated

John as well. He really wanted to get rid of John, but he wanted to do it in such a way that everybody would know this would be a sign to all the Christians. And see, he thought about the most gruesome way to kill him. And he came up with the idea of, well, what if we boil John in oil? Well, this isn't something that you find in Scripture, but historians and Christians alike over the ages, they all have shared and have thought that this story is true, that Domitian did try to boil him in oil. I can't think of a worse way to die than being boiled in oil. Apparently, they took John and they did try to boil him in oil, but it didn't work. This reminds me of Daniel chapter 3. You may remember Daniel chapter 3. We covered Daniel chapter 2 on opening night. But in Daniel chapter 3, we're told that Nebuchadnezzar, between Daniel chapter 2 and Daniel chapter 3, Nebuchadnezzar ended up fighting a rebellion. There was a coup that kind of raised up trying to dethrone Nebuchadnezzar, and it gets all the way to his throne room, and historians tell us that he had to fight hand-to-hand battle right in his throne room in order to quash the rebellion. Well, he does that. He's able to quash this rebellion, but now he has a problem. He has a bit of a divided kingdom. He has a kingdom that has risen up against him, and what's he going to do? So he gets this fantastic idea. What if I take the statue that we saw in Daniel chapter 2 that I saw in that vision? What if I take that particular statue and I make a really big one of it, but instead of it being multiple metals, gold, silver, bronze, and iron, you remember that? You remember the story? Instead of making it of metals, of different metals, I'll make it all of gold. And then I'll raise it up in this valley and I'll invite all of the important people of Babylon out, and then I'll play some music and everybody will have to bow to this image, to this particular statue. And anybody that does not bow, then I'll know they're not my friend. That was kind of his thinking, and that's exactly what he did. Now, we don't really think that it was made completely out of gold, because they didn't have that much gold in order to make the statue that size. You'll have to look it up, Daniel chapter 3. We don't have time to cover that, but it was a massive, massive statue, and they just didn't have that much gold in order to make it all of gold. But it's probably plated in gold, is what the historians tell us. So he did this thing, and he played the music, and everybody bowed except for three guys: Shadrach, Meshach, and Abednego. And they said, we can't bow because this is not the Lord God. And well, soon enough, they told the king, and Shadrach, Meshach, and Abednego, they find themselves right in front of the king. And the king tries to give them another chance, but they say, you don't have to give us another chance. We can't bow. And that infuriates the king. You remember how furious he was in Daniel chapter 2. You know, this is not really a nice guy. And so he got so mad that he ordered that the furnaces be heated 7 times the normal heat. And then they bound the three, and he had soldiers throw them into the flame. And the Bible tells us that as the soldiers got near the flame and threw them in, that all of the soldiers ended up dying because of how hot it was. And then Nebuchadnezzar looks into the flames, and he's astonished because the three men he threw in bound are walking around. And then he looks a little closer, and he says, hey, wait a second. We threw three in there, but there's a fourth one. And the fourth one looks like the Son of God. You see, Jesus was in that flame with them. This is going to be pre-incarnate Jesus, obviously, but God was in that flame with them, and the flames had no power. I don't know what you've come in here with tonight. Maybe you feel like you're in flames tonight. There's a promise in the Bible, and that is that you're not alone. God will be with you through the flames. And this is what I'm reminded of as I think about John being boiled in oil. They try to boil him in oil, but the oil, the burning, boiling oil has no power against him because God is with him. And so Domitian now has a little bit of a problem because, he did try to kill John, but he can't seem to kill the guy. And I'm just imagining in my own head, because obviously I don't have a book that tells me this, but I'm just imagining that if you try to boil somebody in oil, not something that you should do, by the way, but if you try to boil somebody in oil and he comes out and he's not hurt, you may want to stop there.

you may not want to try anything else. And I'm going to guess that that's probably what he's thinking. He was like, man, I can't take him out. So if I can't take him out, what am I going to do with him? And he gets this great idea. Let's just exile the dude. We're just going to push him away as far as we can. And so he sends him to an island in the Aegean Sea. It's the island of Patmos. And it's a small island. It's only 13 square miles. I have no idea what a mile and a kilometer is. So anyway, just use your mathematics here. It's only about 13 square miles. It's about 35 miles off the coast of modern day Turkey. And currently there's about 3,000 people that live there. But back in the day, it was a penal colony. It's where Rome would send all the troublemakers. They didn't want to mess with these guys and they didn't want them to cause problems. So they would send them to the Isle of Patmos. And this is where John was sent. Well, while he is on this island, God speaks to him and gives to him the things that we read today in the book of Revelation. All of the material that we're reading today in the book of Revelation was given to John right there in the Isle of Patmos. And so when we think about this writing of the book of Revelation and the Bible writers putting all of this together, it makes a whole lot of sense that they have named the book of Revelation after John, the revelation of Saint John the Divine. But in actuality, there's a better title for this book, and we find it in Revelation chapter 1, verse 1. Here's what it says. The revelation of Jesus Christ, of who? Jesus Christ, which God gave him to show his servants things which must shortly take place. And so two things that I want you to know right off the bat. Number one, who does this book reveal? Does it reveal John? No, it reveals who? Jesus Christ. This is the revelation of Jesus Christ. And then something else that I think a lot of people miss is that word right there. What does that word say? Shortly. These are the things that God is revealing to us that will happen shortly. Shortly. In other words, they're going to happen soon. It's not going to happen a long ways away. It's going to happen soon, even in John's day. And now I need you to file that away in the little filing cabinet, but don't lock that filing cabinet. Keep it open because we're going to need that during another lesson. This does cause me to ask a question, though. Why is it that so many theologians and so many people, when they read the book of Revelation, why is it that they say that the prophecies of the book of Revelation will not be fulfilled until way out in the future? Why is it that people say that when it clearly says that these things must happen what? Shortly, soon. That's another important question that I need you to file away. We'll come back to that later on. But tonight, I want to focus on the real subject in the book of Revelation, and it is the subject of Jesus Christ, the name of Jesus. And nowhere is that more clear than in Revelation chapter 5. And this chapter, Revelation chapter 5, it's a throne room scene where John is in the throne room of God himself in heaven. Now, if you read the chapter before this is Revelation chapter 4, we see that John is invited to come into the throne room of God in heaven. Now, he's invited through vision. He doesn't actually physically go up there, but in vision, he is invited to go into the throne room of heaven and see what is going on in there. And this is a great privilege because really, nobody really gets to go into the throne room of God, but John is invited to come up in vision. And tonight, we are going to accompany John into the throne room of God right there as we look at Revelation chapter 5. Let's begin with verse 1. And I saw on the right hand of him who sat on the throne a scroll written inside and on the back sealed with seven seals. There are two things right off the bat that I need you to understand. Number one, there are seven seals on this scroll. How many seals? Seven seals on this scroll. Now, the number seven shows up many times in the book of Revelation. There's seven churches in Revelation chapters 2 and 3. There's seven lampstands in Revelation chapter 1. We have seven plagues and seven trumpets and seven angels and seven heads and seven crowns. And there's all kinds of sevens in the book of Revelation. In prophecy, seven is the number of completion and perfection. So as you get to the numbers of seven in the book of Revelation, we're talking about a complete set of things or a perfect set of things. That's the first thing that we want to understand.

And secondly, it seems as if God keeps written records in heaven. Does that shock anybody? It seems as if God keeps written records in heaven. Here's a scroll. It's written outside, it's written inside, and it's sealed up. And from this verse, we get the sense that God's eyes are everywhere. God is seeing all things. He doesn't miss anything at all. In fact, in 2 Chronicles chapter 16, 9, we read, "The eyes of the Lord run to and fro throughout the whole earth to show himself strong on behalf of those whose heart is loyal to him." Those are two things that I want you to put in the back of your minds. Number one, the number 7 is extremely important. And then number 2, it seems like God keeps a written record. Now, let's keep reading. "Then I saw a strong angel proclaiming with a loud voice, 'Who is worthy to open the scroll and to loose its seals?'" John hears an urgent question being asked. Urgent, so urgent that they shout it with a loud voice. "Who is worthy?" I told you the other day about my little 4-year-old, and oh my lands, she is as wound as her curly hair. She's just bouncing off the walls. God has blessed me in my old age as she is just running after her. But when she was 2 years old, she found out that if she was able to make it into the sunroom, that she was free. You see, the sunroom in our house is owned not just by us, but by our German shepherd. And he's got a little door. Well, it's not really little because he's not a small German shepherd, but he's got a door that he can come in and out all he wants. And she found out very quickly, 2 years old, that if she somehow could make it into the sunroom, she could fit through that dog door and she was gone. She was free. And sure enough, she would sit around and she'd watch until the family moved out of the dining room and just left her alone, because she's one of these climber girls. She'll push something to where she wants, she'll climb up, and she would go out there and she would play on that knob until it finally would come open, and there she was in the sunroom, and she'd beeline right for that door, and she is free, free as a bird. And we live on a small little farm, and so she had a little bit of room to run, but her favorite place to run when she was 2 years old was to the front of the house where we had a long driveway leading to the road. And that's a problem, isn't it? So my wife would always catch her. I think it's just mother's intuition, but she'd always sense something is wrong, and she'd look out the window, and there's little Cora. She's running around, and she hits that driveway, and as soon as she hits that driveway, her feet would run as fast as they could. And there she is heading down that driveway, and my wife would run to the front door, and she would open the door, and she'd scream at the top of her lungs, "Cora Lynn Thea!" That's her name, by the way. It's three names mashed together, Cora, Lynn, and Thea, all put together. Cora Lynn Thea, and that would scare her to death, and she would stop. This is the sense that we're having in Revelation chapter 5, that sense of urgency, that shouting, that loud voice, "Who is worthy? Who is worthy?" This is something that all of the angels appear to be interested in. Everybody is interested in heaven about who is worthy. And what is the answer? Well, let's continue to read. "And no one in heaven or on earth or under the earth was able to open the scroll or to look at it." No one in heaven and earth was able to open the scroll. Who is worthy? Nobody is worthy. And that is another valuable piece of information that you need to hang on a hook, because we will get back to that as well. Let's keep reading. "So I wept much," I being John, "so I wept much because no one was found worthy to open and read the scroll or to look at it." Now, let's pause for a moment and really think about this issue. There's a problem in heaven, and I know we don't like to think about there being a problem in heaven. Heaven, I mean, there's never a problem in heaven, but there is a problem in heaven here in Revelation chapter 5, and the problem is that there's this important scroll, and it has writing on the outside, it has writing on the inside, but it has these seals, and as they're looking for somebody to take the scroll, to open the scroll, to break those seals, they can't find anybody that is worthy to open it. And the angels are anxious, and it's so important that John is so upset, he begins to cry. Now, this is a scene that is in heaven, but
But it's really a description of the world's biggest issue right now. You see, humanity is in a mess, and the world is just falling apart, and we're screaming, who's going to fix this thing? Who is worthy to fix this thing? And we can't seem to find anybody. And it's just a description of that. Who is worthy is what the angels are crying out. How are we going to fix the problem? Well, continuing to read, but one of the elders said to me, "Do not weep. Behold, the Lion of the tribe of Judah, the Root of David, has prevailed to open the scroll and to loose its seven seals." Isn't that good news? That is good news, friends, and that is the news that the Bible has for us. That is the gospel right there, that there is a way of escape, that there is someone that is able to loosen the seals and to open the scroll. You see, the Bible is always good news. The book of Revelation is always good news. Bible prophecy, my friends, Bible prophecy is the story of God solving our problems. That's the peace we are studying in Revelation Speaks Peace. This is why we named it Revelation Speaks Peace, because it's all good news. The book of Revelation isn't about destruction. It's about avoiding destruction. It's not about death. It's about conquering death. It's not about hopelessness. It's about finding hope that will last forever. And friends, that is good news. Do not weep is what the Bible says. And the story continues. And I looked, and behold, in the midst of the throne and of the four living creatures and in the midst of the elders stood a lamb. Now, here's an important principle. Another important principle. I hope some of you have brought a pencil and a pad, because do they still use pencils and pads? Maybe your electronic phones. You can write some of these principles down. But this is an important principle. John hears, then turns and sees. John hears and turns and sees. Keep that in mind. File that away. In Revelation chapter 1, he hears a voice like a trumpet, and then he turns and sees Jesus standing there with the seven candlesticks. And in Revelation chapter 5, here, he hears about a lion and he turns and sees a what? A lamb. That's right. He turns and sees a lamb. Who do you think the lamb is? Jesus. That's what we're studying today. It's Jesus. And he shows up 28 times in the book of Revelation as a lamb, because he is the Lamb of God. You remember Jesus' baptism, don't you? John the Baptist, as Jesus was there, he said, "Behold, the Lamb of God who takes away the sins of the world." So John sees a lamb, as though it had been slain, having seven horns and seven eyes, which are the seven spirits of God sent out into all the earth. There's the sevens again. Then he came and took the scroll out of the right hand of him who sat on the throne. All right, there's a whole lot of information in those verses. But I'm going to give you a few questions that I want you to think about tonight as we go through this presentation. Question number one. Why did John weep? Why did John weep? Why is this such a bad situation? Question number two. What exactly did the lamb do that makes him worthy when nobody else is? And then question number three. In the book of Revelation, why do we see Jesus looking like a slain lamb? Let me see if I can explain it this way with this particular story. Linda was looking in the mail for a piece of mail that was supposed to be sent to her. She was going to the mailbox every single day and checking. You know how it is, and lately it's been slower than ever. She was going to the mailbox every single day, and finally it arrived, and she was so happy. She ran in the house, and she tore the envelope up, and she took the letter out, and as she read the letter, the bottom fell out of her world. Now, what was in that letter? Well, she was going on a trip, and she needed a passport. In order to get her passport, she had to get her birth certificate. But she had looked all over the house, and she couldn't find the birth certificate. So she ended up sending for a replacement birth certificate, and the state was supposed to send it to her, and they did. When she opened the letter, she read it, and everything was just like it was supposed to be, except right at the top, in bold letters, it said, "Adoptive birth certificate."
Now, adoption is not a problem. I think it's a fantastic thing. And in fact, just a few years ago, there was a short window of opportunity to get into the country of Myanmar. That's the old Burma. They used to call it Burma. Now it's Myanmar. And I had the privilege of actually going into the country two different times. And one of those visits, I think it was the first one, I was at an orphanage, and there were lots of little kids. And I've already told you, I have five kids, and I would love to have more, but my wife says I'll have to find another wife if I have more kids. So

I remember calling her and I said, hey, honey, if I come home with two more kids, just know that God has inspired me to do that. I think adoption is fantastic, and it's just a great way to give some young children a future. The adoption is not the problem. The problem was that she didn't know she was adopted. Now, she was 42 years old, and she was married, and she had four children. And no one in 42 years had told her that she was adopted. And she's struggling with this, and then she starts laughing about it, and she was like, oh, the state has definitely made a mistake. But then there's this angst in her, and there's this nagging issue, because as she looks at the birth certificate, all of the information is right. It just says adoptive birth certificate. Now, she can't call her parents because they've already passed away. And so she says, you know what? I'm going to call my uncle. And she calls her uncle. Uncle, hey, listen, this is the funniest thing. And she tells her the story. I needed a passport. I couldn't find my birth certificate. I sent out to the state. They sent me one. And listen, uncle, the weirdest thing ever, I've got the birth certificate, but at the top of it, it says adopted birth certificate. Isn't that the craziest thing in the world? And the line went silent. You've probably been on those phone calls, haven't you, where you say something and all of a sudden the line goes silent. And then her uncle says, Linda, I'm so sorry. I promised your parents that I would never tell you, but you are adopted. She hung the phone up and her world was spinning. She was out of breath and she just couldn't believe what she had just heard. When she got her composure up, she picked up the phone and she called her sister. And as it was ringing, her anxiety was rising. And finally, her sister Joan answered the phone and she started screaming on the phone. Joan, hey, listen, Joan. And she was like, what's wrong, Linda? What's wrong? Is there something wrong? Yes, Joan, there's something. Listen, you've got to tell me the truth. Are you my real blood sister or am I adopted? And the line went silent again. And Linda said, Joan said to Linda, I'm so sorry, Linda. I wasn't supposed to tell you, but you are adopted. Linda hung the phone up and locked herself in the room for days. And she wouldn't eat. She barely could sleep. Finally, her husband, Mike, came in and said, Linda, listen, I can't begin to understand how you feel, but What if we try to search for your mom? What if you tried to see if your mom is out there? And she says, Mom, my mom, she didn't want me the first time. Why would she want me now? And Mike said, I know how you feel, or at least I can understand how you would feel. But listen, just for the kids, we have four children. Right now, we don't even know their medical history. At least let's reach out and see if we can find something for the sake of our kids. Well, Linda knew that he was right, and so she wrote this letter and put it in the newspaper. It was a little ad. Her sister Joan remembered the first names of her biological parents. I'm not really sure how she remembered that, but she did. And so she wrote this ad. My name is Linda. Born to Jeannie and Warren in Omaha on July 8, 1950, and given up for adoption. My adoptive parents are deceased. I do not wish to cause any problems, but I'm seeking available information or possible reunion. You know what Linda was asking, don't you? She's asking the question of who am I? Who am I? And that's a really big question. Everyone asks that question eventually. In fact, Linda is not the only one that has woken up in the morning one day and found out that they were living a lie. In reality, I think that we will all wake up one day and find out that we've been living a lie. Who am I? Where do I belong? And what is the meaning of my existence? And is there a purpose in life? That's a question that we all ask. And if you haven't asked that question yet, believe me, you will. One of the most famous examples in Scripture of someone asking that question is found in the book of Luke in chapter 23. This is the story of the thief on the cross. There were also two others, criminals, led with him to be put to death. And when they had come to the place called Calvary, there they crucified him, and the criminals, one on the right hand and the other on the left. There were two criminals that were crucified with Jesus on the hill of Golgotha. We don't really know anything about

0: about either one of them, but with one of them, we have some dialogue, but just not much information. All we know about him is that he was a thief on the cross. That's all we know. We don't know who he was. We don't know what town he grew up in. We don't know who his parents were. We don't know what school he went to. We don't even know his name. And some ancient legends, they give him a name. They call him Dismas, and then they make up this history. Some say that he was the boyhood friend of Jesus, and others say that maybe he saved Mary when she went to Egypt. But all of this is just conjecture. It's just legends. We don't know anything about him. All we know is what the Bible says, and the Bible says that he was a thief, he was a transgressor, he was a criminal, he was a malefactor, he was an evil doer. You see, at the end of his life, that's all he is. That's what his life was all about. Did he have any hobbies? We don't know. Did he ever have a girlfriend? We don't know. Brothers and sisters, I have no idea. The Bible doesn't tell us. All we have is what the Bible says. He was a thief, a transgressor, and an evildoer. Three words to sum up his entire life. And that makes me wonder. I wonder what three words people would use to sum up my life. What about your life? What three words would people use to sum up your life? Because you see, at the end, that's really all you get. A few words etched in stone and an epitaph. Maybe a few lines in the local newspaper, if someone is even willing to write it. And chances are, you're never going to see them. You're never going to read your epitaph. You'll never see your own obituary. But I assure you, you've already begun to write it. Day by day, hour by hour, minute by minute, second by second, every choice that you make, everything that you say, everything that you think, all the stuff that you do, all of that coming together to write your history, to write your epitaph. And the character you build, the options that you choose, the decisions that you make are going to decide how you are remembered in the books of heaven forever. The sum total of your life is all the decisions that you have ever made, all strung together. And for the thief, well, Matthew called him a thief. Mark calls him a transgressor. Luke calls him a criminal. Was he a good father? I don't know. Was he a good provider before he turned to a life of crime? I don't know. Because that's not what his life was all about. In the end, he's just a thief. He's a criminal. He was the worst thing that they could find to put next to Jesus in order to shame Jesus even more. Jesus was on that cross, and they wanted to shame him more. And so they looked all over the land to see who they could find that was the worst of the worst. And that's who they picked, that thief. Now ask yourself a moment. Going back to Revelation 5, if you were to stand in heaven right now, in that throne room with God, the way you are, just like you are right now, what would you do when they asked if there is somebody worthy? Would you feel qualified, or would you weep like John? I mean, you're there, you're in the throne, you're seeing all the angels, you're seeing the scroll, and they're screaming, they're yelling, they're shouting, who is worthy? Would you raise your hand up? Would you step forward? Would you say, I'll do it? None of us would. None of us would dare move forward, because nobody was worthy to open the scroll. And that's because we've all sinned and deserve death. Romans chapter 6, verse 23 puts it like this. For the wages of sin is what? Death. The wages of sin is death. Oh, but that seems a little harsh. I mean, just a little sin. I just a little misdeed here and there that I've done. I mean, I'm a pretty good person. I help people when they need help. I give money to the poor. I try to watch what I do and what I say. And I'm not that bad of a person. Surely God wouldn't say that I have to die. Surely not. I mean, does that not make God a dictator? Well, let's think about this for a moment. What actually happens when you sin? The Bible says that we're cut away from God. There's a wedge between us and God. Isaiah chapter 59 says, but your iniquities have separated you from your God, and your sins have hidden his face from you so that he will not hear. You see, sin can't dwell in the presence of a holy God. It's not part of who he is. He didn't intend for all the pain and suffering that sin causes. That wasn't God's plan. He created us perfect in Genesis 1 and 2, but we turned from him in Genesis 3. And here's the thing. God is not just our creator. Colossians chapter 1 says that he is our sustainer as well. And here's where the problem is. Years ago, I was in the fire department. I did both the fire service and the police department. And I started with the fire department. And I remember that we run into these burning buildings. Actually, it's kind of fun to run into the burning building. I was going to say you should try it sometime, but don't try it. Don't try it at all. But I enjoyed running into burning buildings, and you had to have equipment, and we used something that was called an SCBA. That's a self-contained breathing apparatus. It's kind of like the scuba gear that people use when they go underwater. When you've got an SCBA on, it's got a big tank, an oxygen tank in the back, and you open that up, you've got a mask on, and you're breathing out of that mask the oxygen that's in that tank. And because you're breathing that oxygen, you're not breathing the hot, toxic fumes and it's superheated air that's inside of that house or that building that you're happen to fight the fire in. But what would happen if I would reach back on my bottle while I'm in that house and I start turning off the oxygen? What would happen? And what would happen if I completely turn it off? I would end up having to breathe in all of that heated air, which would immediately singe my lungs or those toxins, and more than likely, I won't make it out of there alive. Here's another way to look at this. If you think a fan, envision a fan, and it's going around with the blades, and all of a sudden I reach down and I unplug that fan from the wall, those blades are going to turn for a little while, but then they're going to stop. Why? Because I've unplugged it from the power. You see, this is the issue that we're facing here in humanity. We've turned away from God, but he happens to be the power. He happens to be the sustainer. He happens to be the oxygen. We've reached back and turned our bottle off. We've reached to the wall. We've unplugged from the power. And because of that, we're all heading in the same direction. And that's towards death. The problem is a serious problem. No wonder John is weeping bitterly in Revelation chapter 5. Who is worthy? There's nobody worthy. You see, you're cut off from God when you sin. It's a universal problem with no exceptions. In fact, 1 John chapter 1 verse 8 says this, if we say that we have no sin, we deceive ourselves. And there's that word deceive again. We talked about that on Saturday night. In the last days, there will be great deceptions. But you know, sometimes we don't need deception from outside. We deceive ourselves, don't we? The Bible says if you think you don't have sin, you have deceived yourself, because according to Romans chapter 3, all have sinned and come short of the glory of God. All have sinned. What did it just say? How many have sinned? All have sinned. So who is worthy of death? All of us are worthy of death. No exception. Who is worthy to open the scroll in heaven apart from the Lamb of God? Absolutely nobody. Oh, okay, you might say, okay, I've sinned, but come on. I'm nowhere near as bad as this guy next to me. Don't look next to you. I'm nowhere near as bad as this guy next to me. No. How can you be sure? And even if that's true, what does it really matter? Let me try to demonstrate this for you in just a second. I need a volunteer here. Where's my volunteer? Oh, Bill. Did I lose Bill? Oh, there he is. Good. He's exercising because he's going to need it. He's late for our vacation. Come on, Bill. We've got some work to do. We're going on vacation. All right. This is Bill. Bill Payne, and you know Bill. Bill, you need a microphone. Yeah. Somebody give me a mic. Oh, this is perfect. You want the number one mic. Bill, I don't know what number you got, but all right, Bill, here, listen, we're preachers, and because of that, we don't make a whole lot of money, so we can't afford to get plane tickets, but we want to go on vacation because we've been working so hard, right? So here's what we're going to do. We're going to swim. We're going to swim to the vacation spot because we can save the ticket money by swimming. And and where we're going to go, is that on? It's number four. All right, so what we're going to do is we're going to go from San Francisco to Hawaii.
1: All right.
0: Because you love Hawaii, don't you?
1: Yes, I do.
0: You absolutely love Hawaii. We're going to go from San Francisco to Hawaii, and we're going to swim. He looks like, you know, you're just a strapping
1: young man. Got some buoyancy.
0: Yeah. All right. So are you ready? You got your fins on? You ready to go?
1: Yeah, let's do it.
0: Let's start swimming. All right. Here we go. We're swimming. We're swimming that way, Bill. Okay, you're on the wrong way. Hawaii is that way. Is that all you got?
1: Yeah, yeah.
0: Okay. All right. So now we're gonna have to turn around and swim the other way. We're still going, but the stage is not big enough. All right. We've gone 100 miles. Now we've gone 400 miles, and we've got 800 miles, and we're
1: getting
0: swimming.
1: Tired, man.
0: Just keep going, man. We were almost there, and we get to 1,200 miles, and now Bill has a cramp. You have a cramp, Bill. Yeah. Where's your cramp? It's like hold your leg. There you go. You've got a cramp, and I'm trying to help you, but I got to stay afloat. So I'm doing the dog paddle thing. You know, I'm just gonna dog paddling, and now the cramp hurts really really bad, and you can't swim anymore, and so you sink. You gotta sink. Bill, sink.
1: I'm trying.
0: Sink.
1: What?
0: There you go. All right. Now, Bill is fish food, and I tried to help Bill, but I really couldn't. So now I'm 1,200 miles. Just stay right there. You're fish food. You can't go anywhere. And so I can go back to San Francisco, but I can go to Hawaii. And I was on vacation, so I'm just going to go to Hawaii. You don't mind because you don't know anything because you're fish food. So here I am. I'm swimming to Hawaii, and now I'm at 1,600. I'm at 1,800. I'm at 2,200. I'm now at 2,380 and 2,200 and 2,385 and 2,309 and now I'm too tired. I'm 2,390 and I sink before I get to 2,400 and I become fish food. All right, thank you. You've been rescued from the fish.
1: Yes.
0: You've been. Let's give him a hand. All right. So, which one of us made it to Hawaii? Neither one of us made it to Hawaii. Neither one of us. He fell 1,200 miles short. I fell 10 miles short, but it didn't really matter. I still didn't make it to Hawaii. Here's the thing. We can't afford to compare ourselves to each other. We have all fallen and are heading to the same place. It's death. It doesn't matter if you're a quarter inch from the glory of God. If you are, you might as well be a million miles short. It still means the same thing. The wages of sin is death. Even one sin, the wages of sin is death. And John knew it. That's why he was weeping. And the thief on the cross would come to know it too, but not before he did something really horrible. He began to mock Jesus with everybody else. Come on, Jesus. If you really are the Son of God, come down from that cross. King of the Jews, that was the sign that was written over his head. Why don't you come down from there and we'll give you a throne? Why doesn't God save you if you really are his son? They were all doing it, every single one of them. The thieves, the priests, the soldiers, the leaders, the people, the whole world is mocking Jesus on the cross. Come on, Jesus, if you really are the Messiah, they're all doing it. And then the thief woke up. The thief found out in the last moments of his life that Jesus is. He is the I am, and that he, the thief himself, is the one who had been living a lie. Everything he had believed was a conspiracy. And friends, let me tell you that one day we will wake up and we'll realize that everything that we have seen is a lie. And we've been living a conspiracy as well. But I don't believe in conspiracies, you say. Well, I don't either. At least not the way that YouTube plays conspiracies. But sometimes conspiracies are very real. Sometimes they do happen because we know they kept Linda in the dark for 42 years. Linda's mother was a young girl by the name of Jeannie. She got married at 17 years old and gave birth to Linda right afterwards. But her teenage husband left her and she never saw him again. She did the best she could. She got a job in Omaha, Nebraska, and she began to try to work, but it was really tough to work and watch little Linda. And so she found these two folks, a couple that were really, really kind, Mr. and Mrs. Whitney, and they agreed to watch Linda. The problem was that they lived an hour and a half away. It was like the other side of town, but with traffic, it took so long to get there. And it just wasn't really working out. And the Whitneys said, hey, listen, why don't you just leave Linda with us during the week, and then you can come over the weekends. And that was perfect. It worked for a long, long time until Miss Whitney called one day and said, listen, Linda, or listen, Jeannie, social services has just found out the arrangement, and then they're threatening to take little Linda unless you come over here right now and sign some papers immediately. Well, Jeannie was at work, and she takes off. She almost doesn't tell her boss, and she gets in the car. She drives the hour and a half. She gets to their house, and the papers are confusing. She doesn't really understand them, but everybody seems to be so sincere, so she signs the papers. At the end of the week, she comes back to the Whitney's house, and she's got a little gift in tote, because it's Linda's second birthday. And she knocks at the door, and nobody answers. And so she knocks a little harder, and nobody answers. And you mothers that are in here, you know what mom's intuition is. All of a sudden, she starts feeling that something is not right. So she starts knocking really, really hard, and she starts screaming and yelling for the Whitneys. But nobody is coming to the door, and it catches the attention of the superintendent, who sticks his head out and says, what is going on? Can I help you? And she says, where are the Whitneys? And he answers, they don't live here anymore. I don't know if you can imagine the pain of separation, the panic that comes with losing a child, but God can. He understands that kind of pain, because somebody once stole all his children and they killed his only begotten son. Let me assure you, friends, God understands your pain. He has walked this earth. He has lived like us. He has died like us. In fact, he died a far worse death than any of us will. And now he represents the whole human race in the courts of heaven. The Bible teaches that God knows pain. Jeannie called Mr. Whitney's boss, but he said, I don't know where he went. He just picked up his check, and he said he wasn't coming back. She hung up the phone, and then she had this awful thought. Is it possible that the papers that I signed were adoption papers? Can you imagine? Deceived into thinking you were doing the right thing. Deceived into thinking that you were helping your daughter, and you lose your whole family in the process. Jeannie called the adoption service, but they wouldn't give her the time of day. They told her nothing. They said the adoptions are highly confidential, and the files are closed. And that was the end of the line for her. She didn't have the money for an attorney. She didn't have the money for a private investigator. All she could do was go through the phone book and begin calling all of the Whitneys that she could find to see if she could get any information, but nothing. Nobody knew anything at all. So she took the little money that she had, and she began to put ads in the paper, hoping that somebody would give her some information. But no information came. Linda was a victim of conspiracy. Sometimes, you see, conspiracies are real. And let me assure you, there has been a conspiracy in your life. You have been stolen, and somebody is trying to keep you in the dark. 2 Corinthians chapter 4 reads, but even if our gospel is veiled, it is veiled to those who are perishing, whose minds the God of this age has blinded, who do not believe, lest the light of the gospel of the glory of Christ, who is the image of God, should shine on them. There is a conspiracy in the world. Someone is trying to keep you from seeing the truth. But here's the thing about conspiracies. They're not perfect. They're fabrications. And no matter how clever the devil is, and no matter how many years he's had to make his conspiracies perfect, they're never perfect, and they always have holes big enough for the light of truth to shine through them. And that's exactly what happened with the thief on the cross. One day, the thief on the cross sees some light peeking through one of those holes, and he woke up for the first time in his life with blood, sweat, and dirt in his eyes. He could finally see clearly. He suddenly saw that the man he was ruthlessly mocking was, in fact, the Lamb of God. Then he looks back to the crowd at the foot of the cross, and he listens to them mock Jesus, and suddenly he recognizes a voice. And if you listen to the story carefully, you'll recognize the voice too, because that voice has been lying to you all of your life. Listen carefully. It's the voice that keeps saying, if you are a king of the Jews, save yourself. If you are the Son of God, come down from the cross. Do you recognize the voice? Do you recognize the voice? You should. Every time the insults start to lag, every time the crowd runs out of things to say, there's a lonely figure at the foot of the cross spurring them on every single time. Hey, Jesus, is this your big plan? Is this how you plan to save the whole planet? Come down off that cross if you are the Son of God. Do you recognize the voice? If. I'm guessing Jesus recognized it. He'd heard it before out in the desert when he started his ministry. If you're the Son of God, turn these stones into bread. If you are the Son of God, then cast yourself off the temple. You know who said that? You know who said that, right? It was Lucifer. It was the devil. I know we don't like to think of the devil at the cross, but how else do you explain God's Son nailed to a Roman cross? Listen to those voices trying to convince Jesus to quit, trying to convince him to come down off the cross. At some point, the devil must have realized what he'd done. He must have realized that the cross wasn't going to finish Jesus, it was going to finish him. At some point, Lucifer must have realized that he had blown it at the cross. The cross was going to expose him as a murderer and a liar. And you know, Jesus could have come down from that cross. He didn't have to do it. He didn't have to die. But he wanted to pay the price for you and for me. And I can assure you, Jesus didn't want to die. Nobody wants to suffer. Listen to Jesus in the Garden of Gethsemane as he says, Father, if it's possible, let this cup pass from me. He didn't go to the cross because he liked the idea. He went to the cross because he loves you and he loves me. And to this day, every time the cross is lifted up, every time people open the Bible and start to read about it, every time people examine the gift of Jesus at Calvary, fallen angels still show up. They stand in the shadows. They raise questions and make people doubt. Don't waste your time with this, he says. You'll never be good enough, he says. You could always do this later. Why don't you wait until you have every question answered? Besides, what will your friends say, your family, the people at work? Surely you don't want everybody to think that you're religious, do you? Believe me, they still show up and they stand in the shadows. They distract, they disrupt, and they draw you away. Why? Because they are scared the truth is finally going to come out. They're scared that you're going to find out how they've been lying to you. They're scared you're going to find the truth. And what is the truth? Well, listen to what the Bible says, Romans 6:23 again. For the wages of sin is death, but that one word changes everything. The wages of sin is death, but the gift of God is what? Eternal life through Jesus Christ our Lord. What does it mean? It means that there's an exception. It means you don't have to die. You don't have to pay the wages of sin. There is a way of escape. And so what is that way? 1 John 1:9, if we confess our sins, he is faithful and just to forgive us our sins and to cleanse us from what? All unrighteousness. How can you be a part of the kingdom of God? Friends, it's really simple. I want you to look at this really carefully. God offers to cleanse us from all unrighteousness. It doesn't say all unrighteousness except murder. It doesn't say all unrighteousness except adultery. It doesn't say all unrighteousness except drunkenness and stealing or ruined relationships or whatever you want to add to that. It doesn't say that. It says that God is willing to cleanse us from what? All unrighteousness, if we confess our sins, he is faithful and just to forgive us our sins and cleanse us from all unrighteousness, all of it. And the Bible says that God will give you this forgiveness as a gift. It's a gift. You can't possibly earn it. Can't buy it. Can't work for it. It's a gift. Ephesians 2:8 tells us, for by grace you have been saved through faith, and that not of yourselves. It is the gift of God. Friends, this isn't something you can earn. It's a gift. And the only way to get a gift is to accept it. Listen how the Bible ends in Revelation chapter 22. And let him who hears say, come. And let him who thirsts come. Whoever desires, let him take the water of life freely. Take it how? Take it freely. A few moments ago, the thief was wrestling with Roman soldiers. Now he's wrestling with something much worse. He's wrestling with conviction, just like some of you right now. He's wrestling with a conviction that the man next to the cross, or next to him on the cross, is really God's son. He's wrestling with a conviction that God can really change his life. So he cries out, stop it. Don't you see what you're doing? We deserve this. I deserve to die. But this man is innocent. And then he speaks the 9 most important words he has ever spoken in his life. Lord, remember me when you come into your kingdom. Such a simple prayer. And honestly, God wants to hear it from you too. It doesn't have to be complicated. Lord, remember me when you come into your kingdom. You know, out in the wilderness, the devil tempted Jesus with a shortcut to the kingdom. Just bow down to me, he says, and I'll give you this planet. You don't have to do all of this. Just bow down to me. I'll give you the planet. Why go through such a difficult plan? But of course, Jesus refused it. And now the devil is mocking him as he hangs on the cross. Jesus, you should have taken me up on the offer. You've got nothing. Your father isn't here. Your people have abandoned you. Your disciples have fled. Your creation mocks you and crucifies you. You've lost it all, and I've won. And in the middle of all that mocking, it's the devil's turn to hear a voice, to recognize a voice. As the thief turns to Jesus and says, Lord, remember me when you come into your kingdom. A thief that had been worthless but recognized the love of Jesus and out of his own free will chose Jesus amidst all of the jeering and all of the mocking. Friends, can I invite you tonight to linger in the shadow of the cross for just a moment? Close your eyes. Imagine the battered, bleeding body of Jesus. Count the thorns in the crown that was driven into his head. Count the drops of blood pouring out of his hands and feet and side. How can you look at the cross and not begin to see clearly? I look at the cross and I hate sin because it's my sin that placed him there, and it's your sin that placed him there. The thief on the cross finally saw it. The cross of Christ was for him. And right now, the cross of Christ is still for people who know they don't deserve the kingdom of heaven. Maybe tonight, maybe you don't feel like you're good enough for church. Maybe you feel like you're not good enough for heaven. Then you finally get it. You're not. Don't you see? That's why John wept. You can't make yourself good enough, but Jesus is good enough. And that's all that counts. The Bible says, God forbid that I should glory save in the cross of our Lord Jesus Christ, by whom the world is crucified unto me, and I unto the Lord. Linda ran her ad in October of 1992. On November 2nd, her phone rang and a social services agent on the other end said, Linda, I think you're going to have a very merry Christmas this year. Someone has responded to the ad and she knew details that nobody else could possibly know. Shall I give her your number? Of course, Linda said. When the phone rang later that afternoon, Linda was so nervous. She almost didn't want to answer, but Mike reached over and squeezed her hand and she answered, hello? Hello? Is this Linda? Yes. Is this my mom? 42 years living a lie, but the truth can set you free. Mom, I can't believe you saw my ad on the one day it ran in the paper. Linda, the truth is I've been looking for you every day of your whole life. There hasn't been a day that I haven't been looking for you. Do you know, friends? Do you know what Jesus is going to do? Do you know what he's going to do when you send up a prayer tonight? What he's going to say? I've been waiting for you my entire life.
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0: Hi, I'm Nancy DeMoss Wagamuth from Revive Our Hearts. I'm so grateful for the role that pastors and their wives play in showing us how to apply God's Word in day-to-day life. October has been designated Pastor's Appreciation Month. 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
3: With SRN News, I'm Ken Norman in Washington. 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
4: But with your support, just 29 days from now, Nebraska is going to defeat the radical left Democrats once again. 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
3: President in Grand Island, Nebraska tonight, rallying for Senator Ricketts and other Republicans. He warned against giving Democrats control, calling the midterms in less than 30 days away among the most important ever. President Trump says his super PAC will start paying for the pro-Trump TV ads instead of the government. The president has been criticized for the government-funded ads that have been running in the lead-up to the midterms. On Truth Social Monday night, he dismissed the criticism, saying they were a positive promotion for our great USA and a rather standard thing to do. Conservatives say President Trump was right, and the media are doing an about-face on the Strait of Hormuz.
5: They argue that media outlets initially portrayed Iran as gaining control over the Strait of Hormuz during the ongoing war, criticizing President Trump's strategy, but recent reports show oil exports from the Persian Gulf have rebounded to pre-war levels, while Iran's exports have plummeted to zero due to U.S. blockades. This shift validates the commander-in-chief's approach, crippling Iran's economy and leverage, prompting a quiet media reversal without direct credit to the president. Ron Taylor reporting.
3: President Trump says the U.S. is ready to help Russia after a worker at an anti-plague institute died. Russian officials first cited a possible plague infection, then said that she died of pneumonia. This is SRN News.
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3: The Rustic Way Ranch is an equine therapy center in Dallas, Texas.

0: Brooke Carriker, co-founder of Rustic Way, says 2026 has seen impressive growth for her nonprofit organization. She believes one big reason the ranch is thriving is because of its gospel-focused messaging for young people.
1: This is part of our name, Rustic Way Ranch, because we're pointing people to the ultimate way, which is Jesus Christ. You couple that peaceful environment with horses. They are these majestic, massive animals. They can sense our heartbeat, our breathing. Touching their coats, grooming them, has a way of physiologically calming our bodies and our minds to a healthier state.
0: She has the donations of the lifeblood of her nonprofit. Anyone wanting more information on the ranch's work helping teenagers can go to rusticwayranch.org. This is SRN News. Research shows having some walnuts at dinner time could improve your sleep.
2: A small study found that people who ate 40 grams of walnuts with dinner for 8 weeks slept better and were less drowsy the next day. Walnuts contain melatonin, that's a hormone that regulates sleep, and tryptophan, a chemical the body uses to create melatonin. According to researchers, adding walnuts to your diet regularly can help improve digestion, lower cholesterol levels, balance your mood, and promote healthy aging. Bob Agnew reporting.
0: Fall allergies and cold season upon us, health experts say it could be tough sometimes telling the difference. Dr. Sandra Hong, an allergist at the Cleveland Clinic, says if you usually sneeze and have a running nose and itchy eyes in the fall, it's likely allergies. Song says a cold means symptoms usually only last a week or two. More details at srnnews.com.
3: Today's verse from Matthew 18:20 offers Jesus' promise about his presence. He said, "For where two or three come together in my name, there I am with them." A promise from Matthew 18, verse 20.

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1: When you know someone's story, everything they do makes sense. Mm-hmm. And so that has been this kind of mind shift. If I'm looking at somebody and what they're doing doesn't make sense to me, the problem is that I don't understand their story. And I need to be more curious. And this is true of my children. This is true of our marriage. This is true in the church.
2: Welcome to Family Life Today, where we want to help you pursue the relationships that matter most. I'm Ann Wilson.
0: And I'm Dave Wilson, and you can find us at familylifetoday.com. This is Family Life Today. All right, we got Jim and Angela Davis in the studio.
3: Woo!
0: And I, you know what I found out?
1: What is that?
0: I found out just a little while ago that Angela didn't even know she was coming, so I wrote the Family Life Angela Didn't Know She's Coming Blues.
3: Let's hear it.
0: I don't know what's gonna happen. I don't even know what's gonna come out of my mouth. I woke up this morning and my husband Jim said we're on the show. I woke up this morning.
3: Oh my goodness.
0: I gotta talk about something I don't even know. Well, we're on the show with Dave and Ann, talking about curious listening.
3: Nice. There we go.
1: I mean, that is an opening.
0: The editors will probably cut that out. But
2: maybe we should just talk about communication, of how important that is in America.
1: We had to work some communication. I may have said yes to this before. I properly informed Angela, but she's here and excited to
0: But Angela,
1: be with you
0: when you heard it, were you excited? You're like, oh, that'd be great. Or was like, are you kidding me?
3: No, I started to panic. Absolutely. I was like,
2: this
3: what?

0: to this before I properly informed Angela, but she's here and excited to
1: But Angela,
0: be with you
1: when you heard it, were you excited? You're like, oh, that'd be great. Or was like, are you kidding me?
2: No, I started to panic. Absolutely. I was like,
3: this
2: what?
3: Is very typical for yes. Dave and I. And he'll say, you'll be fine. Just get up there and talk.
2: It's like you're speaking for him. Yes, same. 100%.
1: Is this a pastor thing? I don't know, maybe.
2: They believe in us so much. Yeah. I mean, thank you guys.
3: It's a compliment, kind of.
2: I think so.
0: We both know y'all do great. I wouldn't put you in a situation where I didn't think you would flourish.
2: But at the time, because this was like Saturday when I found out.
1: All right, so tell we got listeners and watchers. Yeah. They're watching. What you guys do? I mean, you're local. You just drove over here.
0: We did.
2: I'm a mental health counselor here in Orlando, working in private practice. It's pretty much my day job. And then we have four kids.
3: Yeah. And we've had you guys on several times. One, talking about your heart attack.
0: That's right.
3: That was a big deal. I had a lot of people call me and say, that was a great episode.
2: Good.
1: So thanks for having that heart attack.
2: Yeah, right.
1: We could create a great show.
3: But then you were on with your book. What was your other book called?
0: The Great Dechurching.
3: And you're a pastor.
0: That's right. I pastor Orlando Grace Church here in town. Dave has preached at my church.
3: And this is going to be your next book, probably.
0: Oh, we'll see. It's a Maybe. Fun, it could be. It's something that we're passionate about.
3: Yeah. Curious listening. Yeah.
1: Never heard that term. You know, when you sent me, here's some thoughts on where the book's going. Curious listening. What is that mean?
0: I realized that when you texted me last night and said, what are we talking about? But it is something that both of us have grown really passionate and excited about from the aspect of just wanting to grow and learn. Curious listening is what I would call a lost skill in our culture, a lost art. It's listening, really wanting to understand rather than just respond. It's wanting to,
1: I wouldn't listen real close. Say that again. You know that joke is coming.
0: Well, this is a skill.
1: When you said that, because I read that in your book proposal, wanting to instead of respond. Say it again.
0: Yeah, wanting to understand, wanting to know somebody. Now, this is admittedly something that you two do very well anyway, but not least of which you do this, very often here in the studio. But listening, not just to respond, not to win, not to beat somebody or be right, but to really understand somebody and know somebody. And the implications for us in church, in therapy, in marriage, and in parenting are just huge. And I really started to become aware of this when I watched her go through her graduate program in counseling. And I began to see her developing skills that I have no idea what goes on inside the room when she's with somebody. But outside of it, I would see people begin to just open up in ways that she was always good at it, but there was something new. And then I began to see her being curious of me. And that really opened like this really sweet part of our marriage that I didn't know. Yeah, I don't feel like we had experienced up until that point.
3: Angela, did you know, like you'd been learning, and so did you think, oh, I'm going to apply this?
2: No, I think it actually just changed inside of me.
3: Wow.
2: It's a mindset shift. And I can remember before I went to grad school, I was a really good listener. I mean, people would have said that was a great quality of mine. But now looking back, the way I listened was I kind of got immersed in someone's story. I was along for the ride. And I can remember in the beginning part of counseling, you're having to think through exactly what you guys do. You're thinking about, okay, I'm curious about this aspect. I want to know this. I want to know that. I want to understand how it impacts them or what they're feeling. You're probably thinking those things as you have guests. But in actual life, a lot of us don't do that. And so when I was sitting in the chair for the first time, I was going, this is hard to get my brain to start being curious about the other person instead of just being along for the ride. There was like something that had to shift inside of me. And so then I go the other way and I'm like, it's hard for me to listen because now I'm trying to think about a question. It's like going to the mental gym to try to develop this characteristic. This is something I work with clients. I mean, I think for every single human being to actually make this shift in our brains to be curious about what's going on in someone's life is very important.
1: I know that when we became the host of Family Life Today, which has been 8 years, 9 years.
0: Wow, that long.
1: It's been a while. That was what shocked me.
2: Okay.
1: I thought the job was come in, talk about marriage. I'm a pastor. I'm a speaker. You know, maybe it fits our gifting. And I'm like, that's not the job. The job is

0: active. I didn't know the term then. Curious listening. You cannot take a second and let your mind drift off.
1: Right.
0: Like
1: right.
0: Jim's talking, Angela's talking. You got to be locked in. Yes. Knowing where to take this conversation and hearing what's said. I mean, somebody that's been really good at that her whole life is sitting right here.
2: Well, I think you've become a lot better, and I probably have too, but I'm fascinated by people's stories.
0: Yeah.
2: And I always have that in my mind, like, why did they come to that point or that conclusion or that? But this is when I realized I wasn't good at it when our kids were teenagers.
1: Yeah. I feel
2: I wasn't curious at all.
3: There's something that switches in our head to want to tell them what to do, establish boundaries, like create an atmosphere where you will respect me. But that response, I mean, and sometimes that's needed. I don't want to minimize that. But it's kind of the defensive side of parenting. The offensive side where we're gaining ground is really understanding their heart and their fears and their wounds. That doesn't, at least in our house, happen very naturally.
2: Right.
3: And so we have to think about how do we create spaces for that, and not that we're the best examples of it. We were driving over here this morning just talking about how can we create more spaces
0: for
3: this.
0: You were telling Angela where you were going today? I thought we were going out for breakfast.
3: I told her we were just going to hang out with Dave and Ann. She said, great.
2: And I think part of it is, as parents, our job is to teach, train, disciple our kids. Yeah. So we're instructing them. But before they're even teenagers, to be curious about, what do you think about that? Why do you think that?
1: Yes.
2: It's hard sometimes to turn the one off and put the other one on. Kind of that thinking cap, like, I'm going to be a curious listener, which we should do all the time with everyone.
0: So why don't we?
3: I really think there may be more than this, there probably is, but there's at least a spiritual side and a cultural side. The spiritual side, when the fall happened, when sin entered into the world, we got new instincts in terms of how we communicate. We have instincts of fear and anxiety and the instinct to want to win or beat or compensate for our own insecurities and fears in the ways to be defensive, justify, hide, blame shift. All these things entered into our instinctual mode. And all of those things work against wanting to curiously listen to somebody, hear their story, and really see the image of God, as marred as it may be, inside somebody else. Mm. So you have the spiritual component, but then there's a cultural component. Like, we live in an age where talking is more prized than listening, where winning is more prized than understanding. And I think, you know, we see that in the political realm. We see that on social media. Everything about social media is geared toward selfishness.
2: Yeah.
3: You know, I want to see a certain thing. I want to project a certain thing. And when we post, we're talking, we're not listening. So there's a lot, I think, culturally, and this is probably true to some extent in every culture, but I think uniquely in our moment, that works against curious listening and trains us to do the opposite.
0: All right, Ann, quick question. What would I say is my favorite thing about you?
2: Is this a trick question?
0: See, this is why we need Spouseology.
2: Spouseology is a couple's trivia game that puts how well you know each other to the test with plenty of laughs along the way.
0: Yeah, there's 240 questions, so whether you've been married 2 years or 46 like us,
2: there's always something new to discover.
0: All right, go grab Spouseology for your next date night or couple's game night at shop.familylife.com.
2: And Dave, the answer was my sense of humor.
0: Sure, let's go with that. One of the things I try to communicate in the communication talk at the weekend, remember, it's what you just said. When you try to communicate, there's two things we often think about: skills, and that's what usually people think. I got to be a better communicator. I got to articulate what I'm saying or listen better. But the other thing I think is as important, if not more important, is attitude.
3: Yeah. Mm.
0: And so I've always said at that little section of the weekend, remember, the best listeners are humble. It's like character quality that makes you a great listener. It's like, 100%. It's not about me. It doesn't really matter what I want to say or what I think. It's about them right now. And to be humble enough to say, I'm not going to interrupt. I'm not going to cut off. I'm not going to respond. I'm going to listen and ask a follow-up question. Is that true? Because I think humility it could be the most important character quality in a marriage. It's like, it's not about me. I'm going to lay down my life to love you and listen to you.
1: One of the things that I talk about often, and I think we both talk about, is that it's impossible to be critical and curious at the same time.
3: Ooh.
1: Think about that. You can't. Actually can't do both of those. And so when we're coming from a place of criticism, it changes everything. We've got a tone about us. My kids will say that, Mom, you just come in with a tone. And it's right. Like, I've already made a judgment on something. I'm being very critical. But we will come at people like that. And we have to be able to change that shift in our mind to curiosity. If I recognize that I'm coming in with a defensive, I'm coming at you trying to win posture, that's not humble. Like, curiosity and humility really go together. So that's what I keep in my mind. When I notice my tone, when I notice my, you know, defensiveness, when my walls are going up or I'm just trying to win, I'm automatically aware that I'm not curious. Okay, we got to take a step back, humble ourselves, and start to ask good questions.
2: I'm just going to say, as parents, our kids hear and feel our judgment tones.
1: Oh, mine do. They've told me.
2: I remember one of our kids was in high school and he was talking about this guy. And I said, is that the guy that's always high and he's always smoking pot? And I think I said something. Is that bad kid? That's what I said. Is that bad kid that's always high and he's always smoking pot? It's judgment.
1: Yeah.
2: I remember after that thinking, I need to ponder this. I wonder what his story is. Kids that are
0: curious.
2: Yeah.
1: That's exactly what we're talking about.
2: And that's what I'm talking about. Like, I had one of our preschool granddaughters was saying, oh, that's the bad kid in school. He's always in trouble. And I remember saying to her, I wonder what his story is.
1: Yes.
2: I wonder what's going on. Because we pass our judgment skills on to our kids. Yeah. And if we're judging, they're judging. Mm-hmm. And so, man, that's convicting. Jesus didn't do that. Jesus always knew the story and was always digging into it.
3: Well, you open 100%. Up a lot of doors right there. I mean, I love everything you're saying. I think last time we were on the radio, we love our counselor. We have a counselor. Her name's Kim Johnson. I'll give her that shout out. But she says, and this has been kind of revolutionary for me in this process, when you know someone's story, everything they do makes sense.
2: Yes.
3: And it doesn't mean that what they do is healthy or right.
2: Right.
3: But when you know someone's story, everything they do makes sense. Mm-hmm. And so that has been this kind of mind shift. If I'm looking at somebody and what they're doing doesn't make sense to me, the problem is that I don't understand their story. And I need to be more curious. And this is true of my children. This is true of our marriage. This is true in the church. It's true in a lot of different places. And then it actually makes me think of you and Ivy.
1: Yeah, this happened with one of our kids. A couple months ago, somebody in her class got expelled and all the kids are talking about it.
2: Yeah.
1: And, you know, all the judgments that they make for that reason. And I was just asking her, I wonder what is going on in his life that would make him make that decision. What do you think's going on? What do you know about him? Mm. And she started to actually change that in her brain to question. Yeah. Oh, I don't know. Well, I do know this and this. I was like, exactly. How do you think that makes him feel? Do you think he might be acting out of this? So it was really helpful to walk a teenager through.
0: Yeah, that's good.
1: Yeah. Let's question, what is going on in someone's life? What is their story?
0: Well, I'm curious.
1: Okay, let's go.
0: You said you have a counselor.
3: Oh, we do.
1: Yeah.
0: And a lot of people are like, wait, pastor? You know, we can remember marriage, family life, speaker. Yes.
2: And I thought Angela was a counselor.
1: Hey, yeah. Yes. Yeah.
0: But I mean, seriously, there's some couples think that's like, oh, you got to really be messed up if you have a counselor. Talk about that. I'm curious. Yeah. Why?
1: Well, and I think we might have mentioned this the last time. After the heart attack,
0: you did.
1: He changed a lot. And I think me trying to adjust, it changed our marriage. I mean, we go through these seasons in our marriage where one of us or maybe both of us change and we become different people. And we get stuck wanting them to go back to who they were instead of making adjustments to who they are now.
2: That's huge right there.
1: It is.
2: Because we all do that. Mm-hmm. Like, they change. Like, I don't think I know this person. And do I like this new person?
1: Yes. That's kind of the stage we were in. And we were like, we need to go back to marriage counseling. Let's talk about not just communication, but when you really get into good marriage counseling, you find out what are the wounds underneath your kind of unmet attachment needs that we're operating out of. When those are getting hit, then these defensive patterns start and we're pushing each other away in some form because we don't want to, it's hurting us and we can't name it. And that was just hugely helpful for us. And then you've gone on to do some more work on your own. But as far as a couple, highly recommend it.
3: Yeah, I have a monthly standing counseling appointment. There are times I don't even know what we're going to talk about.
0: Yeah.
3: I mean, there's nothing like, but every time I'm like, this is so good. And a lot of it is because she is a good, curious listener. And so there's a lot here. And we can, you mentioned Jesus. At some point, we can come back to Jesus because that's the most important. But in terms of neuroscience, like we have these deep needs to be seen, to be, let's see if I can do this. Okay. This is your realm. To be soothed, to be, there's two more S's.
1: Safe and secure.
3: Safe and secure.
0: Seen, soothed,
3: safe, and secure.
1: So that's basically just defining what secure attachment is. And, you know, as believers, we would say God has created us with those needs. Like we, every person in this world wants, number one, to be seen. We want to be seen and known. And then a lot of problems happen if we don't have anyone who soothes us. So we think about that with a baby when we come into the world. A baby cannot regulate its emotions. It needs a parent or a caregiver to do that. But even as adults, that soothing is more like someone empathizing with me does wonders for my nervous system, right? Or someone just even helping a calm, peaceful presence calms me down. So that's the soothe. And that makes us feel safe and secure. And those are very important S words, characteristics that we need in life. And curious listening is what helps provide all that for a person.
2: That's so good.
0: We know what a baby does when they're not soothed.
1: Yeah.
0: What do adults do?
1: Typically, they move into a state of isolation. Mm. And when we isolate, we are often, it can be distance, it can be just walls. Like, you know, when you think about the levels of communication we talk about at the weekend to remember, then I'm just staying up in like the facts, opinions, cliche area. I'm not moving into anything like vulnerability or transparency. So as adults, we hide, we put up walls, we isolate. And when we do that, especially when we're going through suffering, then we're only encoding a narrative in our mind that's going to be filled with anger or bitterness, guilt or shame, fear and anxiety, because we don't have anyone else's perspective. And we don't have anyone asking us questions to help us flesh out like, well, yeah, what is really true? Because all I have is my perspective.
2: Wow, that's so important.
3: Even thinking of like how change really happens. And again, this is something I felt like when you have a spouse that goes through a graduate degree in counseling, learn all these things, I should get like a secondary certificate or something.
1: He enabled me to do it. I feel like you do.
3: I learned so much. And we tend to think, and you know, as pastors, that change is going to happen when we can bring the right information to somebody. Or as a spouse, change is going to happen when I can change her information. She is going to feel differently.
1: I'm going to fix you.
3: I'm going to fix you. Yeah. That's what it is. And curious listening is not a posture of fixing, but understanding. But understanding actually facilitates change more because change doesn't begin with the solution. Change begins with someone feeling seen and not alone in their pain. That's the beginning of change. And there actually is some more neuroscience behind it that I'm going to oversimplify because this is not my specialty, but the brain is interestingly, from what I understand, like you have your front and your back and they're somewhat divided. I don't know why God chose to do it that way, but you have your prefrontal cortex that is more your reasoning. And then you have your amygdala in the back, which is more your instinctual feels. So when you feel anxiety and fear and, you know,
1: anger,
3: those kinds of emotions, they come from the back of our brain. And then the reasoning part happens fairly separately. But there's something that happens when we can talk about what we feel with the front of our brain. We can reason about why we feel what we feel. It connects the front and the back in a way that lowers defenses, barriers, emotions. And so with curious listening, just really having a posture of, I want to understand your story. I want to understand you, not in a condescending way. I don't want to make somebody feel like a project, but a genuine, I will be happier when I can understand you better.
2: Let's bring Jesus back into that. Yeah. Don't you wonder what it was like to have a conversation with him?
3: Well, we have some insight. I mean, we have the New Testament and it was recorded. And what's interesting, and I do want to be careful, we're not saying there's never a time for bold proclamation.
0: Right.
3: We're not saying that. Proverbs has a lot to say about communication. James says it. Paul says in Ephesians, pray for me that I may proclaim the gospel boldly as I ought. So there's a place for boldness, and I don't want to minimize that. But when you look at Jesus's bold statements, and he has them, they're targeted. You see them going to the Pharisees, the religious leaders, demons. You see them going to other rulers. But to the average people, the blind man, the paralyzed, the leper, the woman at the well, Nicodemus, his posture is very different. He asks questions, in some cases, that all of us feel like we would know the answer to. Mm. Do you want to be healed? to the blind man in Mark 10, what do you want me to do? Like, we know the answers. Jesus knew the answer. But there were some deeper places that we might not know the answer, but Jesus did. Mm. And he's still asking questions. And you know, he does it with the woman of the well. It gives her agency and dignity. One of my favorite places is the road to Emmaus, when the disciples, after Jesus' death, they did not know what was going on with the resurrection yet. And they're walking down the road, and Jesus walks up to them. And they didn't know it was Jesus. And they're upset, and Jesus says, what's going on? And they said, have you not heard about all that has happened? And Jesus says, tell me what has happened. And he gives them this opportunity to process their grief and their unmet expectation and their confusion. And then he makes himself known. And Luke says that when that happens, their hearts burned within them. Mm. There's something there about Jesus asking these questions, giving agency, dignity, helping us process confusion, hurt, unmet expectations, that I think is really important.
0: What a great day with Jim and Angela.
2: I love being with Jim and Angela Davis. We've been talking about curious listening.
0: You are the best curious listener I know.
2: I don't think I am, but thanks. That's super nice of you.
0: No, I'm so great to be married to you and watch you do what you do and even do it in here and the applications to marriage and family and parenting.
2: Yeah, and we have resources. 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
3: This is, by the way, if you're a parent, you may look back as I do and wish you knew then, when your children were younger, what you know now. You may have spent more time with them, set a better example, been more patient, and listened more. But regrets, if you have them, help very little. After all, God forgives and often blesses us despite our own inadequacies. Better, actually, that we celebrate the good things in the lives of our children and others around us. Sharing our positive attitude, our best example, and our faith in Jesus Christ, whenever we can, to whomever we can, including our children. Just a thought from By the Way.
4: 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He wants to connect with you today. 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
1: The church we attended in New Jersey grew a lot over the years, so much so that it was hard to spot visitors. So our pastor would ask first-timers to stand and introduce themselves right where they were. And he'd take one section of the sanctuary at a time and ask the visitors to stand and introduce themselves. Well, our family brought our share of visitors, and many of their faces went through three or four colors when they were asked to stand up, yeah. We brought Nancy one day, and when the pastor mentioned standing up, we gave her that, "How about it, Nancy?" And she gave us a look back that I would interpret as saying, "No way." Well, you can't blame people. I mean, most of us have a pretty great fear of being conspicuous, right? And hey, what if no one else stands? I'm Ron Hutchcraft, and I want to have a word with you today about when you're the only one standing. Now, a word for today from the Word of God comes from the book of Daniel, chapter 3, verse 1. King Nebuchadnezzar made an image of gold, 90 feet high and 9 feet wide, and set it up on the plain of Dura. Okay, now a decree went out that everyone was supposed to bow down to this image, and here's how the decree went. As soon as you hear the sound of the horn, flute, zither, lyre, lyre, harp, pipes, and all kinds of music, you must fall down and worship the image of gold that King Nebuchadnezzar has set up. Whoever does not fall down and worship will immediately be thrown into a blazing furnace. It goes on to say, therefore everyone fell down and worshiped it. Well, wait, almost everyone. Okay, get the picture. In verse 12, this complaint comes back to the king. There are some Jews who you've set over the affairs of this province, Shadrach, Meshach, and Abednego, who pay no attention to you, O king. They did not worship the image. So here's the scene, and I mean, it's incredible. This flat plain, this big statue, everyone's on their knees, there's no place to hide, and here are these three guys standing. You talk about conspicuous. And they get heat for it, man. I mean, literally. They got the furnace. And then verse 30 says, afterward, the king promoted them. Whoa, what just happened here? The story has a happy ending? Actually, I think the king, that is capital K, the king, promoted them. Yeah, Shadrach, Meshach, and Abednego should still be our heroes because they had the courage to be the only one standing. Do you? I mean, everyone else at your school, your office, among your friends, maybe bowing down to the gods of pleasure or money or sex outside of marriage. Increasingly, you have to be the only one standing. Don't bow down. Now, there may be something even more difficult, though, than taking a stand among unbelievers. And that could be taking a stand among believers. See, the standards and boundaries are moving inside the church today, too. Not just in our culture. The church moves with the culture. God's people are increasingly compromising on what they watch and listen to and talk about and tolerate. Biblical standards on marriage and divorce and sexuality, they're drifting. Christians are tending to forget the lost. They're retreating into a comfortable entertainment faith. Just meet my needs. Sometimes you even are being asked to bow down and compromise within the context of the church when the majority have followed the culture instead of Christ. But God's truth has never been decided by a vote. And God's truth has not changed, and it won't. As sin seduces more believers, you'll need the courage to, well, feel a little old-fashioned, a little lonely, even at church. And you've got to remain standing. People sometimes feel conspicuous when they're asked to stand at our church. Well, more and more, discipleship will mean what it did in Shadrach's day. The courage to be conspicuous. To be, even among God's people sometimes, the only one standing, but applauded by Christ.
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3: With SRN News, I'm John Scott. With a month to go until the midterms, President Trump hitting the campaign trail with multiple stops across the country this week.
4: This week, the president will be campaigning for Republican candidates across the country. President Trump scheduled to visit the Nebraska State Fairgrounds in Grand Island, Nebraska today for a rally for Senator Pete Ricketts. On Wednesday, the president is scheduled to return to Texas to campaign again for Ken Paxton for Senate, this stop in San Antonio. The president also scheduled to return to Alabama for the SEC game Saturday night in Tuscaloosa against the Georgia Bulldogs. Laura Winters reporting.
3: The U.S. monitoring the situation after a lab worker died due to possible exposure to the plague in Russia. Russian officials said at first a woman who was an employee at an anti-plague research institute in Irkutsk died from an unspecified form of the disease. Now the country's consumer watchdog said that the woman had been diagnosed with pneumonia of unknown origin. Nearly 200 people reportedly have been quarantined due to possible exposure. The Supreme Court poised to hear what some are calling the most important case of the Trump presidency.
5: The justices are set to review a pivotal immigration case challenging the Trump administration's policy of mandatory detention without bond hearings for illegal immigrants during deportation proceedings. The outcome could significantly impact the president's deportation agenda, with MAGA supporters anxious as it hinges on the court's interpretation of a 1996 immigration law. The case involves a Brazilian who entered the U.S. illegally over 20 years ago.
3: That is Ron Taylor reporting. The new Tom Cruise movie is raising eyebrows for the wrong reasons on its opening weekend. Digger dug a financial hole. It premiered in fifth place with just $8 million at the box office. This is SRN News.
6: As I approached a car coming out of a driveway on my left side of the road, I noticed that as he was pulling out, he was looking for traffic, and I don't think he saw me coming. There was something about it which made me think he might pull out in front of me, so I honked my horn. After I passed by, he gave me a little honk back as if to say, "Well, so honk to you too." Well, I had a few words for him, all inside my car, of course. Then I got to thinking. Perhaps as I drove by that fellow, I might have sort of given him a dirty look. And then I got to thinking some more and decided that if I had simply smiled and waved as I went by, I might have been more courteous. Wouldn't it be better if all of us were just a bit more courteous? Well, Jesus wasn't a pushover. But I do think that Jesus was courteous. This is Rod Bieber with Seed Time and Harvest.
3: With the 2026 midterm elections just 3 weeks away, Pastor Alan Jackson of the World Outreach Church is encouraging Christians to turn out in big numbers because he believes America is such a special country.
7: Well, I think it's our Christian heritage. We've never been a uniquely Christian nation in that we've always been a nation of diversity. There have been many faiths expressed here. But the values that shaped our nation, our legal documents, our founding documents, our educational system, our legal system, were all derived from a Judeo-Christian worldview. And that's resulted in the greatest liberty and freedom and self-government the world has ever known. And it has brought the blessings of God. We don't look the same. We don't have the same accent. We're a nation of immigrants. We're a melting pot. But those values have bound us together. And I think we're at a tipping point. I'm deeply offended by people that say those Christian values should not be a part of our story. How dare they say that?

0: us that our biblical worldview doesn't have a place in the marketplace today. It's our heritage, and I will not relent. It is what shaped this nation, and we've got to find the courage to go back and tell the truth.
1: That's Pastor Alan Jackson, and this is SRN News. Voters in Brazil just delivered a surprise at the top of the ticket.
2: Senator Flavio Bolsonaro finished ahead of Socialist President Luiz Inácio Lula da Silva in the first round of Brazil's presidential election. The senator, son of imprisoned former President Jair Bolsonaro, took just over 47%. Lula took about 45%. Other right-wing candidates took a combined 5%, leaving the 80-year-old incumbent fighting for survival and the right within reach of taking the country back. Neither cleared 50%, so the race goes to an October 25th runoff. Willie Nelson, Washington.
1: Worldwide life expectancy is back to pre-COVID pandemic levels almost. The World Health Organization releasing a report on global health estimates. It shows the average person lived to be 73.3 years in 2023. Life expectancy was 73.4 years prior to the pandemic. More details at srnnews.com.
3: Today's verse from Matthew 18:20 offers Jesus' promise about his presence. He said, "For where two or three come together in my name, there I am with them." A promise from Matthew 18, verse 20.

In the fourth chapter of Luke, Satan has twice tempted Jesus Christ. Now we continue reading at Luke 4:9. And he led him to Jerusalem, and had him stand on the pinnacle of the temple, and said to him, If you are the Son of God, throw yourself down from here, for it is written, He will command His angels concerning you to guard you, and on their hands they will bear you up, so that you will not strike your foot against a stone. And Jesus answered and said to him, It is said, You shall not put the Lord your God to the test. When the devil had finished every temptation, he left him until an opportune time. And Jesus returned to Galilee in the power of the Spirit, and news about him spread through all the surrounding district. And he began teaching in their synagogues and was praised by all.

Luke 4:16. And he came to Nazareth, where he had been brought up, and as was his custom, he entered the synagogue on the Sabbath and stood up to read. And the book of the prophet Isaiah was handed to him. And he opened the book and found the place where it was written, "The Spirit of the Lord is upon me, because he anointed me to preach the gospel to the poor. He has sent me to proclaim release to the captives and recovery of sight to the blind, to set free those who are oppressed, to proclaim the favorable year of the Lord." And he closed the book, gave it back to the attendant, and sat down. And the eyes of all in the synagogue were fixed on him. And he began to say to them, "Today this scripture has been fulfilled in your hearing." And all were speaking well of him, and wondering at the gracious words which were falling from his lips. And they were saying, "Is this not Joseph's son?" And he said to them, "No doubt you will quote this proverb to me, 'Physician, heal yourself. Whatever we heard was done at Capernaum, do here in your hometown as well.'" And he said, "Truly I say to you, no prophet is welcome in his hometown. But I say to you in truth, there were many widows in Israel in the days of Elijah, when the sky was shut up for 3 years and 6 months, when a great famine came over all the land. And yet Elijah was sent to none of them, but only to Zarephath in the land of Sidon, to a woman who was a widow. And there were many lepers in Israel in the time of Elisha the prophet, and none of them was cleansed, but only Naaman the Syrian." And all the people in the synagogue were filled with rage as they heard these things. And they got up and drove him out of the city, and led him to the brow of the hill on which their city had been built, in order to throw him down the cliff. But passing through their midst, he went his way. Scripture reading without comment. This is The Word. The address here is Post Office Box 444, Paradise, California, 95969. This is Nicholas Hope.

My God, my God, why me? Why are you so far from saving me? So far from the words of my groaning? Oh my God, I cry out by day, but you do not answer. By night, and am not silent. In you our fathers put their trust. In you they trusted and were not disappointed. But I am a worm and not a man, scorned by men and despised by the people. All who see me mock me. They hurl insults, shaking their heads. He trusts in the Lord. Let the Lord rescue him. Let him deliver him, since he delights in him. Do not be far from me, for trouble is near, and there is no one to help. I am poured out like water. My heart has turned to wax. It has melted away within me. My strength is dried up. But you, O Lord, be not far off. O my strength, come quickly to help me. Deliver my life. Turn to me and be gracious to me, for I am lonely and afflicted. The troubles of my heart have multiplied. Free me from my anguish. Look upon my affliction and my distress. Listen to my cry, for I am in desperate need. Set me free from my prison, that I may praise your name. Oh, that you would rend the heavens and come down, that the mountains would tremble before you. Heal me, O Lord, and I will be healed. Save me, and I will be saved. Love never fails. This I call to mind, and therefore I have hope. His compassions never fail. They are new every morning. Great is your faithfulness. The Lord is good to those whose hope is in him, to the one who seeks him. It is good to wait quietly for the salvation of the Lord. Be still and know that I am God. Do not be afraid.

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The Lord will fight for you. You need only to be still. Wait for the Lord. Be strong and take heart. And wait for the Lord.

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1: This is Max Licato. Do your days feel like a hike on an Appalachian trail in winter? A struggle to place one foot in front of the other? If so, I urge you, friend, hang on. Hang on. Don't give up. Help is here. It may not come in the manner you requested or as quickly as you desire, but it will come. Assume that something good is going to happen. The door of tomorrow is unlocked from the inside. Just turn the knob and step out. The divine artist isn't finished. The earth is his studio. Every person on earth is one of his projects. Every event on earth is a part of his great mural. He is not finished. The scripture says in Philippians 1, God began doing a good work in you, and I'm sure he will continue it until it is finished when Jesus Christ comes again. Remember, friends, you are never alone. This is Max Licato.
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2: SRN News, I'm John Scott. In the Cornhusker State, President Trump had this important reminder.
3: But early voting is underway right now. And early voting or on Election Day, November 3rd, you go out and vote. You got to go out and vote.
2: In Grand Island, Nebraska, President Trump on the road for a midterm election campaign rally. He delivered a speech at the Pinnacle Bank Expo Center. He was there to support Senator Pete Ricketts and other Republicans running in the state. The president says the U.S. ready to help Russia after a laboratory worker died amid concerns about possible plague exposure. Russian officials say that the woman died of pneumonia, not confirmed plague. Nearly 200 people reportedly quarantined. Tankers are moving again through a waterway Iran tried to close.
4: Exports out of the Persian Gulf topped 14 million barrels a day last week, the first time since the Iran war began, up more than 200% from the March lows. A Swiss energy analyst says Iran's regime has lost control of the strait, and the only tankers still not getting through are Iranian. Tehran is still threatening traffic, but the oil is moving. Willie Nelson, Washington.
2: American bombers no longer sitting at a key base in Britain.
4: The Pentagon has pulled every B-1 bomber out of RAF Fairford in Britain after American officials flagged security concerns over suspected plots to attack the base. A dozen of the aircraft had been stationed there, and the U.S. had used the field northwest of London as a hub for strikes in Iran. The Pentagon says the bombers are back at home stations and remain ready to launch from the United States. Britain's Defense Ministry declined to comment. Willie Nelson, Washington.
2: Secretary of State Pete Hegseth recommending and President Trump approved death by U.S. Army firing squad for convicted terrorist Nadal Hassan, the jihadist who opened fire on unarmed American soldiers. It happened at Fort Hood in 2009. 12 service members were killed. This is SRN News.
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2: Use. Hedia Mira Modi Falco, author of the book Living Fearlessly, Why I Left Islam to Win Battles for the Kingdom. Formerly a devout Muslim, she later was drawn to follow Jesus Christ. At a religious broadcasters conference recently, she sat for an interview with Lori Tradup of SRN News and declared that any follower of Jesus can have a profound impact in America.
5: Whether you're a housewife in Northern California or a Pakistani woman living in Texas, you can meet Jesus wherever you are, and you could be empowered to do amazing things. 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We all have a chance to live fearless in Christ, live out our faith boldly, and make an impact.
2: 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This is SRN News. Washington Governor Bob Ferguson releasing his school's cell phone ban legislation. Brad Ford reports.
6: Governor Bob Ferguson went to Spokane's Lewis and Clark High School to make the announcement on Friday. The Phone Free Schools Act has a policy of away for the day. Students wouldn't have access to cell phones or smartwatches during class, between classes, or during lunch. Ferguson says studies show students do better in school without cell phones. School districts

0: would decide how the phones are stored, the legislature would need to pass the bill. I'm Brad Ford.
1: In California, around 70 hospice East Bay workers beginning a seven-day strike as they fight for a new contract. The caregivers say they're wanting to bring attention to the staffing problem at the nonprofit, which provides end-of-life care for patients in the East Bay. Their union says the new Florida-based owner of HEB has stalled the negotiations for what would be the union's first contract. More details at srnnews.com.
2: Would you like to learn how to share your faith? Jesus would like that too. 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Come follow me, Jesus said, and I will make you fishers of men. Matthew 4, verse 19.

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2: How do you do? 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You may have even asked it of yourself. Depending on your answer, you might have followed up with the question, is there reason to hope? The young woman in today's story had a grandmother who believed in prayer. She believed beyond hope that her granddaughter's heart and mind and life could be unshakable.

0: Don't tell me what I can and can't do. 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
0: Let's go.
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5: This is Unshackled, dramatizing true life stories produced in Chicago by Pacific Garden Mission. 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
6: No one wakes up one day and says, I think I'm going to be an addict. 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
6: If you peeked inside our home in Dobson, North Carolina, you'd see what looked like a happy family. There's Mom, setting the table. Dad sits down in his place. While Mom has her back turned, Dad sneaks a warm, homemade dinner roll from the plate. Just then, Mom spins around and playfully slaps his hand.
5: Hey.
6: There's four-year-old me, smiling at my dad and Mom. I'm helping put a bib on my two-year-old sister, Katie. It's such a simple scene. Such a beautiful scene. And for the rest of my life, I longed for this kind of simple. This kind of beauty. A place where I felt loved and cared for. Home. Because one year later, when I was five, my simple, beautiful world exploded.
7: Lindsay, Katie, your daddy won't be coming home anymore. You'll visit him every other weekend.
6: Just like the nursery rhyme about Humpty Dumpty, I spent the rest of my life trying to put the pieces back together again. Over the next few years, we moved several times, having to adapt to new schools, new friends. A respite from all that was the one day a week Katie and me would spend at Granny and Pa's house. It was a little taste.

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1: 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Twirling round. 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
2: Thank you for my new dress.
1: You're welcome, sweetie. All right, now, you go get your sister. We're fixing to head to church soon, and we don't want to be late.
2: Granny?
1: Yes, sweetie?
2: I love you.
1: Oh, Lindsay, honey. Bless your little heart. I want you to know something. The world may feel a bit strange, even a bit crazy at times, but you can always come here. Don't you ever forget.
2: I won't.
0: Granny was a strong-willed woman with a huge heart. She did her best to give us a sense of family. She took us to church every Sunday, and Granny was a prayer warrior, which was good, because there were dark times ahead. Her prayers and her faith would be put through the fire, mostly because of me. And she never missed an opportunity to share what was most important to her.
1: And so the Bible says in Proverbs 22:6, train up a child in the way he should go, and when he's old, he will not depart from it. So whenever you know God has told you something, and people tell you, nah, it'll never happen, always remember what Jesus said. With God, all things are possible. Matthew 19:26.
2: With God, all things are possible.
1: That's right, Lindsay. Always remember.
0: The summer I was 12, I can remember sitting next to a boy I like. We're at a youth retreat for our church, and something stirred in my heart.
3: What's wrong with you? Why are you crying?
2: I don't know. I can't explain it.
4: And now, I want to invite you to come forward. Come forward if you want to be saved tonight. If you want to turn your life over to the one true living God.
3: Where are you going?
0: I didn't really know where I was going. I just knew that my heart was not at peace. The pastor led me in the sinner's prayer, and I was eager to follow Jesus, but my roots were shallow. Mom and Dad never took us to church or read the Bible. They were just surviving, just trying to pay the bills. Add to that, I was molested by a family member who was just a few years older than I was. I went to counseling, but my heart was open to something dark, a darkness that shadowed my soul like a cloud. I longed for love, love that would make me feel like I was home again. That's when I met Brian. We fell in love quickly, but something wasn't right.
5: And who's that guy who took you home from the party last night?
2: You mean David?
5: David? Huh.
2: Brian, there's nothing there. I promise you.
5: Oh, look who it is. David. Yeah, I'm talking to you.
6: What's up?
5: Meet me outside. We got someone to settle. Now.
2: Brian, don't.
5: Don't tell me what I can and can't do. Get out of my way. David, come on, outside. Right now.
6: All right, whatever.
7: Fight!
5: How dare you mess with my girlfriend?
6: What are you talking about?
5: Nobody messes with my girl.
6: I didn't mess with anyone.
5: Let's go. Come on, hit him.
6: You're nuts, man.
2: Brian, stop. You're going to kill him.
5: Yeah, woo! I think I did.
2: That's it, Brian. I'm done. I'm leaving you.
5: What? Why?
2: Don't you ever come near me. You hear?
5: Hey, all y'all. You hear that? Lindsay's going to leave me. If you leave me, I'm going to punch a hole right through this window, and I'm going to bleed to death. Right here in front of you. In front of all y'all.
2: Brian, no. I'm done with you. You need help. Stay away from me. Just stay away.
5: Ah! This is because of you, Lindsay. It's all because of you.
0: Brian was bleeding. Badly. David, the guy Brian beat up, almost died. They had to take both boys to the hospital. Somehow, some way, I got free from Brian. But it wasn't long before I discovered a totally different kind of bondage.
2: Jennifer, what are you doing outside my window?
7: Hi, girl.
2: Shh. Do you know what time it is?
7: It's time to party.
2: Shh. Be quiet. My mom's going to hear us. What do you want?
7: I want you to come to this party. Come on. It's still going on and on. Linda's there got lots of cute boys.
2: Okay. I'll be down in a minute.
0: I didn't really care what Mom thought. I was so tired of the chaos of my life. I just wanted to escape, to have some kind of fun in my life. I discovered alcohol, marijuana. What I saw as fun with the high price tag.
8: You are grounded.
2: Mom, please.
8: No, Lindsay, you snuck out again last night.
2: Okay, I won't do it again.
8: I am your mother, and it's my call.
2: All right, then.
0: I didn't talk back to my parents. I just didn't listen. And if Mom got too strict...
2: Hey, Dad.
0: I was looking for peace, for home. But I was creating chaos all around me. It was simply a mirror of the chaos that was turning inside of me. And it got worse. More and more drinking. And marijuana led to cocaine. Meanwhile, boys came in and out of my life, like Josh. Everyone knew him as the bad boy, but I knew he loved me. And my desperation to be loved meant I'd put up with a lot.
2: What are you doing with a baseball bat?
6: What do you think? I'm gonna play.
2: At midnight?
6: Wanna join me? I'm gonna hit a home run.
2: Not tonight. I'm still dealing with a hangover.
6: All right, then. You're missing out.
0: That night, Josh got drunk and went to a car lot, and he bashed the windows of every car he found. This was the chaos that was now my normal.
9: Happy birthday, dear Lindsay. Happy birthday to you.
0: So, at 16 years old, for my birthday, Granny and Pa take me to the car dealer and buy me a beautiful new car. Windows intact.
1: You're welcome, Lindsay. But now listen, we've got two rules. First, no smoking cigarettes in the car. And second, that boy Josh is not allowed to ride in the car with you. Is that clear?
2: It's clear, yes. Oh, Granny, thank you.
1: Oh, I love you, girl.
0: Well, I had good intentions.
2: Hey, Josh. Me and Jennifer are fixing to walk over to the game room. You want to come with us?
6: You want to get drunk?
2: Maybe.
6: Ha! I'm way ahead of y'all.
2: I see.
6: You say you're going to walk?
2: Yeah, why?
6: No reason, just asking. I think I'll hang out here.
2: That was so much fun. And I'm telling you, that guy was flirting with you.
10: No, he wasn't.
2: He most certainly was flirt. Oh, no.
10: What's wrong?
2: My card's gone.
10: Oh, this is not good.
2: Josh? Josh, are you here?
10: Nobody home.
2: My keys. They're gone. Jennifer, he took my car.
10: Oh, come on. Let's go look for it.
2: You have got to be kidding me.
10: Oh, Lindsay, I'm so sorry.
2: Oh, no. My beautiful car, it's totaled. No.
10: Is he inside it?
2: Uh-uh. He probably just wrapped it around this telephone pole and walked off.
6: Hello, ladies.
2: Josh!
6: Hey. Sorry. Really, Lindsay.
2: What happened?
6: Well...
2: Why did you take my car?
6: Honestly, I'm being totally, totally honest with you, okay? I don't remember.
2: You don't remember?
6: Nope, not a thing. Just one big blank. Oh. Here you go. I got your keys for you.
0: I lied and told my dad I wrecked the car to protect Josh. Dad grounded me. Soon after, I found out Josh was seeing other girls. He even got another girl pregnant. Finally, we split. I continued my desperate search for home. Then I met Eric. Great looking.

0: guy, and he was really nice to me. I finally thought I met the guy I'd been looking for all this time. We drink and party together, do acid. Then, at 19, I got pregnant. Eric didn't want a baby. We really didn't know what to do. People were telling me I should have an abortion, that I was too young to have a baby and it would ruin my college and career dreams. Although, some were encouraging me to please have the baby, that I would regret an abortion for the rest of my life. I was, though, determined to live my dream with my dream guy. We finally decided to keep our baby instead of aborting him. His name is Mason Brady. Hey there, little boy. You are adorable, you know it? I'm gonna take care of you as best I can and be the best mama I can be. Sure, it is a mobile home, but it's our mobile home. And me and your daddy are both working, making money. All is good, sweet Brady. Finally, I thought I was home. But I didn't realize home is not about what surrounds you. It's about what's inside you. And inside me was this big hole. I tried to fill the emptiness with drugs. Eric introduced me to crack cocaine. It was like you're really thirsty and someone hands you a glass of salt water. Just makes you more and more thirsty. Good old Granny could see I was struggling. Granny, I really appreciate you watching Brady.
1: You're more than welcome. And Lindsay, are you okay?
0: I'm fine, Granny. Don't worry about me.
1: Oh, no, something's not right. I can see it in your eyes.
0: We're getting behind on our bills.
1: Well, why didn't you say so? I can help.
0: Oh, thank you, Granny. Truth was, Eric and I were spending more and more on drugs. We got to the point that we'd spend an entire paycheck in one day. I'd be out all night binging. I missed work, and I lost my job at the drugstore. That was just the beginning. What's going on? Excuse me, what are you doing?
2: Ma'am, I'm here to repossess your car.
0: You can't do that!
2: This paper says I can, and since you stopped making payments...
0: No, you don't understand. I need my car.
2: You'll need to take that up with the bank, ma'am.
0: Stop, please.
2: Look, I'm just doing my job here. If you try to stop me, I'll need to call the sheriff.
0: I lost my car that day. We got behind on the power bill, so they cut off our electricity. Then Eric left. I lost my job, my car, my house, my boyfriend. If it wasn't for Granny, I would have lost my baby boy. And I lost myself. My dream of home became my nightmare. I was caught with drug paraphernalia and ended up in jail. When I finally got out, I bounced in and out of rehab centers, halfway houses. My family fully expected to one day get a knock at the door or a phone call saying I was dead. And in more ways than one, I really was dead. So there I lay. There, on that hard wood floor, surrounded by scattered beer cans. Used up needles. It's midnight. I'm in a nasty, disgusting drug house. I'm tired, hungry, dirty, broken. And so alone. I'd been there for days. I had depleted my family physically, emotionally, and financially. They were done enabling me. I used to have people I could call for food, drugs, a place to get cleaned up. But they all disappeared. I had nobody. Except, there was one last person in the world I could count on.
1: Yes? How can I...
0: Oh, Granny, I just want to come home.
1: Oh, my Lindsay, look at you. With your skin and bones.
0: I'm sorry.
1: You come on inside right now and get yourself a hot shower. I'll fix you a hot meal.
0: I was so dirty, so nasty, it took several baths just to get clean. Granny made me a hot ham and cheese sandwich. It tasted so good. Next day, she fixed my favorite, country-style steak and gravy. She baked me a chocolate pie. I slept a lot. With Granny's love and hugs and encouragement, I slowly came back to myself.
1: Lindsay, you remember that verse I taught you as a child?
0: The train up a child verse?
1: Mm-hmm. Train up a child in the way he should go, and when he is old, he will not depart from it.
0: Yeah, I remember.
1: I still believe that verse, you know.
0: Thanks, Granny. I wish I did. But really, there's no hope for me. I keep getting pulled back into the world over and over again.
1: What was that other verse I told you? Remember?
0: With God, all things are possible.
1: I still believe that one, too.
0: This was my tip jar that I would keep on my bookshelf. I was now a waitress at a diner, and one day, that door would open and change my life.
3: Lindsay, you're up next.
1: Girl,
3: look like you hit the jackpot.
0: What are you talking about?
3: Ooh, out in the parking lot. Good looking, tall. And he's heading your way.
0: Well, hello.
3: You know who he is, don't you?
0: Tell me.
3: Adam Lambert. Good country boy from a good family. Hard worker. From what I hear, he's not going with anybody. And he's a virgin.
0: Well, this is getting more and more interesting.
3: And one more thing.
0: What's that?
3: He's a pastor.
0: Wait, he's a... Well, hello there. Welcome.
4: Oh, hi. Hello. Welcome to you as well. Thank you.
0: Is this table all right?
4: Very much so. Love it. Great table. Beautiful view.
0: That's the parking lot.
4: Yeah. It's a nice one.
0: What would you like?
4: Oh, I can't really say.
0: I meant to drink water, sweet tea, soda?
4: Yes, please. Thank you.
0: You want all three?
4: I'm sure.
0: I'll be right back.
4: That'd be wonderful. Thank you.
3: Psst. What? I think he's smitten.
0: He's a pastor, Jennifer. Not exactly my type.
3: If I were you, I'd repent and head straight to church this Sunday.
0: Jennifer? He came back Wednesday before church, and after church he came back again for coffee.
4: By the way, my name is,
0: Adam.
4: Wait, how'd you know that?
0: Well, my name is...
4: Lindsay.
0: Wait, how did you know that?
4: I saw you in high school. I was a year behind you.
0: You haven't touched your coffee.
4: I don't like coffee.
0: You don't?
4: Can you sit down for a moment?
0: I'm not really supposed to.
4: There's hardly anybody here. Please.
0: All right.
4: Look, I hope I'm not being too forward, and I realize you probably say no, but still, I figured I need to just ask you, so...
0: Go ahead, ask.
4: Will you come to church with me this Sunday?
0: Come to church? Well, I'm sorry, I'm working this Sunday. How about next Sunday?
4: This Sunday, please. It would mean a lot to me.
0: Sure. Why not? Adam picked me up at Granny's house. And as soon as we got to the church...
5: Happy birthday, Pastor Adam. Happy birthday to you.
6: Yay, Pastor Adam.
2: Yeah, blow out the candles.
0: Hold on. You invited me here on your birthday?
4: Yeah. Although I had no idea about all this.
0: That was us. Our first date. Church. We still have a picture of that day. Adam wasn't just a good-looking man. He was a good man. He believed in me. We went to church together every Sunday and Wednesday. Yeah, me. Granny was smiling more than she had in a long time. Meanwhile, me and Adam would have these long, wonderful talks about God, life, and love. We prayed together, and it felt good. Really good. You're probably thinking this is a perfect place for a happy ending. But no. In fact, this is one of the most painful parts of my story. After I emptied all my tip money out onto the bed, I sat there, restless, hopeless. I had trouble believing my dream of having a home and family would ever come true. I just knew something would mess up my story sooner or later, like it always did. That something was me. Meantime, a voice was calling for me. My past.
4: Granny, do you know where Lindsay is? I've been looking all over for her. She's not answering her phone.
1: She's gone, Adam. I have no idea where she went. She took her money and left. I don't know what to say.
4: Neither do I.
1: Pray. That's what I've been doing all these years. Now it's your turn to join me.
4: I will.
0: There I am, sitting in my car at night, in the dark. What is wrong with me? I don't belong here anymore. I've got a good man, finally someone who truly loves me, who takes care of me. God, all I ever wanted is to have a home. Like Granny has with you. Oh, wow. I see it now. I could never be home. Not even with Adam. Not until you're at home. Here. In my heart. Oh, God. I've made such a mess of my life. I want to start over. I'm done with my past. Done with the mess. So done. I need your help. Please. Take away my craving for drugs. Break my addiction. And God, I am ready to make a home for you. Right here.
4: Where have you been? Lindsay, I've been looking all over for you.
0: I went back, Adam. I went back into the world. It sucked me right back. But then I realized I can never really go back. I realized how good God is to me. How good you are to me. But I also realized I'm not the kind of woman you really need for your ministry. You need someone who's much...
4: Stop. You can just stop right there.
0: Adam, I'm so sorry.
4: Come here.
0: What?
4: Let me hold you.
0: Adam, I don't deserve this.
4: You feel my arms around you?
0: Yes. It feels good.
4: This is my love for you, and these arms will always be here for you. Hey, Lindsay.
0: Yes.
4: You're home.
0: Four months later, we were married. And now it's 17 years later. I've been clean and sober all this time. Granny's gone now. But she got to see me start my new life. She got to see that verse come true. Train up a child in the way he should go. And when he is old, he will not depart from it. She kept praying because she kept believing. With God, all things are possible. I've been a registered nurse for 11 years. I'm part of a ministry to women in jail. And I'm helping build a recovery house for people who suffer like I used to. Adam and I still have our long, wonderful talks about God, life, and love. We pray together. And guess what? We're building a new house that we'll share with our boys, Brady and Griffin. And we pray all the time. Prayers of thanks.
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0: KSRN News, I'm John Scott. President Trump visited Deep Red, Nebraska for another rally ahead of the midterm elections. The midterm's less than 30 days away. President Trump touting about Senator Pete Ricketts.
1: He's a great man. He's respected by everybody. There's no games. He's respected by everybody down there.
0: And the president told the crowd their high gas and diesel prices will come down very soon.
1: Last week, at my request, European nations agreed to release massive amounts of diesel fuel from their reserves. They have tremendous diesel fuel. Diesel's a big thing over there. We have a good relationship, and they're releasing it as we speak. Prices are all going down. Prices are all going way down, but they really are going to plummet as soon as that war ends.
0: President Trump speaking in Grand Island. Following a record overseas deployment, the USS Abraham Lincoln expected to arrive home on Thursday.
2: There are about 5,000 sailors on board. The Navy says the crew played a critical role during its deployment in the Middle East, which lasted more than 286 days without a port stop. There are rumors that President Trump will be in San Diego for the return of the vessel, but that is not yet confirmed by the White House.
0: That is Rich Thomason. The Trump administration announcing new additions to hospital price transparency regulations enacted during President Trump's first term. They're aimed at making pricing data more accessible to patients. It builds on a federal rule requiring hospitals to publish their prices so patients can find and compare the cost of services beforehand. White House officials also announced plans to reveal a pricing framework for prescription drugs. An area of low pressure in the Gulf has a 70% chance for tropical development. A tropical storm could rise toward the end of the week and bring heavy rain to Louisiana, Mississippi, Alabama, and Florida. This is SRN News.
3: 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End quote. 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Have a great day.
0: This past week, a top legal official in Louisiana, Arkansas, and Alabama filing a federal lawsuit against three other states, charging they are illegally breaking pro-life laws in the southern states by allowing mail-order shipments of abortion pills to originate within the defendant's borders. One of the plaintiffs is Liz Murrell, the Attorney General of Louisiana.
4: This is an original action filed against Massachusetts, California, and New York, challenging their shield laws because those laws are intended to nullify our laws in our state and facilitate illegal abortion pill trafficking. And they are doing it for a political purpose. They are doing it because they disapprove of the laws that our state has passed, and so they want to flood our state with those pills illegally.
0: The Louisiana Attorney General adds it will now be up to the Supreme Court to rein in the illegal abortion pill pipeline into her state. This is SRN News. Data center developers are on a PR offensive in Texas.
5: The public relations pushback does not appear to be swaying their opponents, who put a spotlight on their use of natural resources. 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
6: Our charming small Texas towns, surrounded by beautiful expansive open land, is falling victim to these water-hungry facilities.
5: A new report shows that data center companies in Texas alone have donated or invested more than $343 million across the state. I'm Jennifer Kuiper.
0: President Trump says AI data centers can bring jobs and investment while helping America compete with China. He says developers, not households, should pay for the power and grid upgrades they need. Former American Idol contestant Caleb Flynn sentenced for killing his wife, Ashley Flynn. Flynn was sentenced to life in prison without the possibility of parole after a jury convicted him of aggravated murder and other charges. More details at srnnews.com.
7: Would you like to learn how to

Share your faith? Jesus would like that too. Here's truth for your life today from the book of Matthew. Come follow me, Jesus said, and I will make you fishers of men. Matthew 4, verse 19.

Night Sounds is on the air. Welcome, I'm Bill Pierce with you for the next few moments as we close the day together. Glad you're there tonight. As you look back on this day, did you accomplish everything that you set out to do? This morning, after breakfast, I made a to-do list. Once in a while, when I get panicky enough and things aren't getting done, I have to put the whole business in order. I had 21 items on that list that I had to do today. And I looked at it and I thought, there's no way you can get this done in addition to everything else. You better spread this out a little bit and pace yourself. Well, tonight's program has to do with the subject of procrastination. It's a big word, but most of us know what that means because we've been involved in it many times. And I've subtitled our time together, Get to It. But you all knew that, didn't you? We're just going to sort of look at carrying out these little moments of time and making them count. We've often recorded programs about time management, burnout and such. It's not an ego trip when we see how much we can do in the shortest time. It's not a guilt trip, making you feel badly because you didn't get everything done that you should have. But tonight we're going to investigate the possibilities of just doing things in order, as God would have them done, because we are not super people, most of us. To help us relax a little, we have music. This is always the mainstay on our times together like this. We want you to relax. Feel good about things. Drop the pressures. By God's divine providence, we'll have another day tomorrow. Let's use our time. Give it to Him. Ask Him to help us to pace things in good order, in His will, so that we can be better people tomorrow. Here's Steve Green.

Steve Green. Song about time and priorities, entitled Till the End of Time. This is Night Sounds, and our title tonight is Get to It. It being responsibilities. And it occurred to me as Steve was singing there that people are more important than things. God is more important than people. So we start with Him and meet with Him as soon as we can when a day begins. I know I try to do it after breakfast. I used to visit a camp during the summer, and they had devotions before anything happened, almost before the sun was up. And their credo used to be, no Bible, no breakfast. Well, I followed that for a while, and I began to realize that if you don't get some blood sugar going in your system and get awake, the Bible's going to sort of take a back seat as far as your consciousness is concerned. So I reversed that whole thing by saying, no breakfast, no Bible. Well, I don't know whether that's legitimate or not, but what I do now is to quick grab some orange juice and a little cereal, piece of toast, and then I begin to get going and I can concentrate better. Some people have to have a cup of coffee before they can even start thinking about the day. Sandra Duran, in an interesting article in Signs of the Times magazine, entitled it, My To-Do List Does Me In, she said, I get up at 5 o'clock in the morning. Then I let the dog out first. Pick up any dishes, start the dishwasher, pick up a couple of things around the house, let the dog in. Then I start the wash, fluff what's in the dryer, get on the treadmill, watch the news, read yesterday's mail, get off the treadmill, fold the laundry, move the washing to the dryer, put away a load of clothes. I attempt to wake the boys, read my devotional, try again to wake the boys, shower, finally shake the boys awake, dress, fix my hair, check to see that the boys are dressed, fed, and lunch is packed. Then I take them to school, work about 10 hours, and start the whole thing over again. Wow. Talk about making every moment count, but that's not the clincher. This lady has a full-time job as the principal of a school an hour away. So she found that her to-do list was constant every day, the same kind of routine. Maybe you look at a day like that. You've memorized the list. You do what you can. And sometimes burn out en route. Mrs. Duran had a couple of good suggestions for any of us who get in that kind of a sort of a can of worms of scheduling and weighing time and pacing. She said, weigh the expectations that you and others place on your time in terms of the larger priorities you set for your life. Find a quiet place and time to reflect on your daily races to get everything done. Ask yourself some hard questions. Are there any places that you can shave down expectations? No matter how small. Then you can go from that to the list of have-tos. Look carefully at your support systems. Are there people who would be willing to relieve you of certain responsibilities? For instance, she said, a neighbor, relative, church member who might ease the burden in some small way. And she added, last night my niece left work in Boston, took a 30-minute train ride to my town, spent the entire evening preparing my teenaged son for his algebra test. She said the value of such a gift absolutely cannot be measured. Another suggestion, and this is something that we've hit on before, eat right and sleep right. We can't overemphasize this, because without food and rest, those two energizing essentials, no one
can attain peak performance. Put relationships first. Simply stated, people are more important than things. For instance, an afternoon playing with a child takes priority over a clean house. Time with your husband or wife takes priority over working late in order to afford luxuries. Always take time out for devotions. When you don't have time to pray, read the Bible. Consider God's program. Something has to change. Just as God makes it easier for us to live on 9/10 of our income when we tithe, He blesses our time when we offer the first fruits to Him. She also said, take care of the caretaker. Carve out of your life the time to fulfill your own soul's emotional and physical needs. Everyone needs something to look forward to, some small pocket of joy that buoys them up and lightens the load. Whatever it might be, you know what it is. And don't be too hard on yourself. You'll never do it all. I'm not going to get that 21-item list done in 3 days. But we look at the essentials and the priorities. Your value and mine as people and as children of God does not depend on checking off every item on our to-do list. Do what we can, give the rest to God. I think a good idea also is not to overschedule. You know what you can do, so do I. We know our limits. And when we get to Panic City, it's, well, hopefully not too late. God gives us each 60 seconds in a minute, 60 minutes in an hour, 24 hours a day. But in that 24 hours a day, we need to sleep. We need to exercise some. We need to live right, to ask Him to help us to form the right attitudes. And when we overschedule, we're really sinning against Him in a sense, and ourselves too. It's not fair. So take care of you. Right at this point, I'd like to call on a prestigious choral group, the St. Olaf's Choir, as they touch on an old Swedish hymn, Day by Day, and with each passing moment strength I find to meet my trials here. Trusting in my Father's wise bestowment, I have no cause for worry or for fear. Intermingled with this old favorite will be some lyrics that you may not have recalled if you know the song, and another tune. So let's listen again to this old favorite.

delightful choral music, the kind you don't hear very often in Christian radio anymore, the St. Olaf Choir, directed by John Ferguson, sort of a medley there of an old spiritual Day and Night, Angels Watching Over Me, and then the old Swedish song Day by Day. This is Night Sounds. I'm Bill Pierce, and I thank you for joining me in these moments together at night. Taking just a moment's break here for a few seconds, may I remind you that Night Sounds continues after we go off the air. Through 13 albums of vocal and instrumental music, the printed page, editions of Golden Moments, devotionals. And we also have a book called Turning Points, which really is a compilation of Night Sounds programs that have been aired in the past, which are condensed into a page and a half each. That takes a bit of talent, and we had a professional writer who is very sympathetic and empathetic with what we're doing here to put that together. That's worth having. Our mailing address is Night Sounds, Wheaton, Illinois, 60189. Our email, you'll find us at Night Sounds Radio, that's one word, at AOL.com. And if you would have a few minutes, drop in on our website, nightsoundsradio.org. Tonight's program, Get to It, talking about procrastination and to-do lists and some of the things involved in our schedules. A very prolific writer, a listener to Night Sounds, has written in her book a piece called Tap on the Shoulder. And it reads, God tapped me on the shoulder. Busy, distracted, I postponed. Wait a minute. Time slipped by. Detoured by trivial, temporal tasks, I deferred. Later. And time dashed by. Disguised as urgency, I mistook activity as priority. But it was not of the essence of eternity, and I put God off again. Another time. But time flew by. Dismayed with life's futility, distraught by mundane toil, distressed by swiftly fleeting days, I realized then that time is running out. Finally, God got my attention by reminding me, through my fragility, of my own mortality and dispensability. God pursues me relentlessly and lovingly, through blessing generously, or through affliction and adversity. Whatever necessary to turn my heart to eternity. Night Sounds on the air. I'm Bill Pierce. Thank you for joining me. We turn now to the 16 singing men with a song about the passing of time. And time is passing for all of us. We all have the same amount of time. But how do we use it? Where has our time gone? As the men remind us, there's so little time and so much to do.

Just a reminder again as we take our leave from one another. Don't be too hard on yourself. Your value as a person and a child of God doesn't depend on checking off every item on your to-do list. Do what you can, give the rest to Him. Thanks so much for your sharing with me tonight and these things. And I hope that in God's good order and good time, we can get together again like this. Till next time then, good day tomorrow, and good night to you.

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1: Dan's from sunny California. He started following Jesus when he was a teenager. In college, he started hearing about the millions of Muslims who've never heard the gospel. Jesus whispered to his heart, "Dan, follow me to the Muslim world." Dan had a choice, to be paralyzed by fear or to leap into the unknown. He leaped. And when he did, Jesus gave him all he needed to push through his fears and move to Africa to love Muslims. In Africa, Dan's Frontiers team led Sarah, a Muslim woman, to Jesus. Sarah knew she needed to share Jesus with her family. She also knew she'd be risking her life. And Sarah leaped through her fears.
3: She gathered her husband, brothers and sisters, her mother and father, 10 family members in all, and shared the story of what Jesus did on the cross. Immediately, 5 members of the family believed.
1: If you're ready to leap through your fears to reach Muslims, Jesus will give you everything you need. 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

0: 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The Bible admonishes us in Hebrews 13 to obey our spiritual leaders so that their work will be a joy, not a burden. 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
1: SRN News. I'm John Scott. Vice President Vance rallying in Alaska ahead of the midterms.
2: The Democrats are obsessed with this state this cycle.

0: Report just 29 days from now, Nebraska is going to defeat the radical left Democrats once again. And on November 3rd, we're going to send Pete Ricketts back to the United States Senate.
1: President in Grand Island, Nebraska, rallying for Senator Ricketts and other Republicans. He warned against giving Democrats control, calling the midterms less than 30 days away among the most important ever. Conservatives say President Trump was right, and the media are doing a about-face now on the Strait of Hormuz.
2: They argue that media outlets initially portrayed Iran as gaining control over the Strait of Hormuz during the ongoing war, criticizing President Trump's strategy, but recent reports show oil exports from the Persian Gulf have rebounded to pre-war levels, while Iran's exports have plummeted to zero due to U.S. blockades. This shift validates the commander-in-chief's approach, crippling Iran's economy and leverage, prompting a quiet media reversal without direct credit to the president. Ron Taylor reporting.
1: Monday night football at the Superdome, the Atlanta Falcons beating the New Orleans Saints the final 45-24. This is SRN News.
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1: The Rustic Way Ranch is an equine therapy center in Dallas. Brooke Carricker, co-founder of Rustic Way, says 2026 has seen impressive growth for her nonprofit organization. She believes one big reason the ranch is thriving is because of its gospel-focused messaging for young people.
4: This is part of our name, Rustic Way Ranch, because we're pointing people to the ultimate way, which is Jesus Christ. You couple that peaceful environment with horses. They are these majestic, massive animals. They can sense our heartbeat, our breathing. Touching their coats, grooming them, has a way of physiologically calming our bodies and our minds to a healthier state.
1: Brooke Carricker adds that donations are the lifeblood of her nonprofit center. Anyone wanting more information on the ranch's work helping teens can go to rusticwayranch.org. This is SRN News. California may require a kill switch to quickly shut down dangerous AI. However, deciding when to use a switch is complicated.
5: Experts warn that some AI models might act differently if they know they're being tested for problems, even pretending to be less capable to avoid shutdown. This could make it harder to spot real problems before it's too late. Researchers will have to think about how to watch over AI systems, how fast they can catch issues, and how quickly they can shut them down if needed. There's also concern that advanced AI could potentially block or disable a shutdown system. Governor Newsom has appointed a panel of experts to advise on AI safety and kill switches. I'm Dina Kodiak.
1: Fall allergies and cold season upon us. Health experts say it could be tough sometimes to tell the difference. If you usually sneeze and have a runny nose and itchy eyes in the fall, it's likely allergies. However, a cold means symptoms usually only last a week or two. More details at srnnews.com.

0: with a flaming sword to keep them out. That seems just a little bit mean and nasty. Couldn't he have done something better than that? Something not so mean, I guess.
1: Have you ever considered that? An angel with a flaming sword must have been a pretty threatening figure for old Adam and Eve, wouldn't you think? Hello there, fellow traveler. This is Craig Allen stepping in for Keith Kelly this week as your host here on Between the Lines with Pastor Don Pate. And what a week it's going to be. We're going to lean into a topic that looks pretty intriguing to me. Pastor Don tells me that we're going to look between the lines of various Bible narratives where God uses fire to accomplish his purposes. We're going to look at holy fire, God's sacred flame. So join me now as we ask the pastor to open up the first page in what has the promise of being an astounding discussion.
2: I don't know if you ever go back, just mentally, just for fun, back to the Genesis account, to what is often in Christian parlance called the fall of Adam and Eve, the fall into sin, that Genesis 3 experience, and consider the aftermath, the tail end of the story. I know that many of us have focused on, say, the first 15 verses, where you have the prologue, the setup, you have actually the plot line, and eventually then what seems to be the resolution in the story, which is where God steps out and he says, where are you, Adam? What's happened? And God then makes the pronouncements about, okay, now this is what's going to happen. This is where we will go from here. Now that you have opened the door, Pandora's box, now that you have changed the rules, whatever, terminology you want to put to it, God looks at Adam and Eve and makes the pronouncements. And certainly as you read from verse 14 and onward, you have the issues of things are going to change. Life will not be the same from here on out because of your choices. And part of how life would not be the same, of course, was God's covenant, God's expression that he was not going to abandon humanity. He wasn't going to leave us in our mess, just friends with the serpent, that God cared enough that he was actually going to intervene to resolve the matter. And you have that wonderful promise of Genesis 3:15 about where he looks at the serpent and he said, you may think you won today, but you are not going to win. And I'm going to create an animosity between yourself and this woman and her children and her lineage and the children that come out of this couple. I will create such division between them. I'm going to work with them to win them back from alliance with you. And when it's all said and done, the one that I send who will create this opportunity, who will empower them to make these choices, to reject you and your ways and your lies, he will come as the seed of this couple, the seed of the woman. And he's going to just crush your head. Now, you will take a nip out of his heel. Certainly, it won't come without price, without cost to him, but your head is going to get crushed. And certainly, you have that marvelous promise then of Genesis 3:15 and farther onward then about Adam. Okay, this is how it will change for you. Eve, this is how it will change for you. And generally, we sort of stop with where God literally takes them, it appears, verses 20, 21 along through there, where God literally takes them to what appears to be the first altar site. The first slaying, the first presentation of vicarious sacrifice, the first enactment of the introduction of death, the foreshadowing of the cross, whatever term you want to use, that God then it provides for them skins. And that's where we normally quit reading in, say, verse 21. That God provided for them these skins. And of course, logic, at least to me, you may not agree, but logic to me would dictate that the skins are not just grabbed out of the air, let there be skins. I've often said on Between the Lines and other venues that it really does make a great deal of sense that this seems to be the first enactment of altar. And literally, of course, you get into the next chapter just a couple of verses later, and it's very clear that there's altar site again, that by just a few verses down the line in the chronology, the children of Adam and Eve, they certainly know what an altar is. They know what sacrifice is. I mean, it came from something. They did you, would anyone, you know, say that Adam and Eve and their children, they conjured this up on their own? They came up with this, hey, I got a great idea. Let's make an altar, you know.

0: let's kill an animal. No, I just, you know, I can't fathom that we would be allowed to make that leap, that most of us, I would feel, would really see that the first sacrifice takes place still within the confines of the garden. The first quivering death of a representative of an innocent one dying. And from that innocent one come then the skins that are the replacement for the fig leaves. I am somewhat mystified if people try to conjure up something else. I don't know what else just fits logically into the picture. As a result, then, generally, as I say, we quit reading there. But you go on from there and you have what is this, to some people, problematic description of what happens at that point. Verse 22 and onward, God then looks and says things can't remain as they are. And certainly, again, you have to operate from logic. If Adam and Eve have access to a tree of life that will perpetuate them, then they could be perpetuated in rebellion. It seems, you know, they wouldn't need God to keep staying alive. They could just keep munching on the tree of life if that really is a tool, something that God has provided for keeping the race going in the story. Then as long as they have access to the tree of life, perhaps sin then becomes eternal. That rebellion becomes eternal. The cross becomes irrelevant because Adam and Eve can still be rebellious children and just keep chewing on the grapes and the apples and stuff like this from the tree of life. And as long as they do it, they're not going to die. So God literally chooses that he needs to remove humanity from constant living, that death actually is introduced. And I've often considered this, and I don't know if you've ever verbalized it this way or if it's ever kind of, you know, synthesized within you, that death is okay because death is part of God's plan, not the original plan. You know, it's not the part of the first two chapters, but in chapter three, death is decidedly part of God's plan. And since God only does good, even Ecclesiastes 3 talks about that, that God makes everything perfect, everything beautiful, everything fulfilled in its own time. And part of the listing, the checklist that you go down to get to that verse in Ecclesiastes 3, it says a time to live, a time to die. And so death is, it seems from the scripture, something that actually is the will of God that comes with rebellion. The soul that sins, it shall die. Now, we could expend a lot of energy on that, just talking about the philosophical underpinnings, the theology beneath that, but I don't want to head there. We actually have to see how God then takes Adam and Eve and puts them forth out of the garden. It says that, you know, if Adam and Eve, they can keep reaching on to the tree of life and live forever, and we're not going to put up with that. It isn't good. This isn't going to work. We need to introduce something else. And so at that point, God, verse 23, God sends them out of the garden. But you remember then, suddenly you have this first awareness of what to some people is a troublesome, you know, this concept of the flaming sword, the cherubim, this angels or plural of angels. There are angels standing there. Cherubim actually is a plural. So when we say the angel with the flaming sword, it isn't completely correct according to the text. In the text, it's actually plural, angels with flaming swords. If it was one, it would be cherub in Hebrew. But since it's im, it's a plural. And so it says literally that he took Adam and Eve and, you know, led them out the east side of the garden there and set angel guards with the flaming sword turning every way to protect, to keep the quarantine zone, to protect from humanity trying to break back in to get back to the tree of life. And this is actually the first introduction in the scripture of what will be the topic this week. We're going to look at the stories of holy fire. We're going to look at the stories where this flame thing is introduced, and it just it's one of these, even ancient man, the primitive elements of understanding earth, wind, fire, and rain, you know, this is something that is very familiar in ancient times, these ultimate base elements of earth, wind, fire, rain. And you think about that, by the way, the one that humans control or can control or use as their own tool better than anything else is the fire. You know, they don't have as much control over the rest of it, but the control of fire is curious to me. We're going to look at several of the stories in the scripture that raise the issue of holy fire. And I have a feeling that you're going to find this quite fascinating. Think about fire in itself. I mean, you know, fire obviously is horrific when out of control, when not managed. But the benefits of fire for cleansing and purging and even soothing, you sit and you watch a campfire and it's just mesmerizing. The dancing of the flames and the sound of the flame and this kind of thing. I mean, it is a remarkably primitive element of humanity that it can be soothing, and yet it does also provides this terrible risk of danger and destruction. We use fire to accomplish great things. Fire also does devastation. Have you ever considered that the angels standing here in this chapter may not have been the threat that we would have considered them? I mean, their role was to protect the pathway of the garden. In one of my first books that I wrote many years ago, He Shall Be Like a Tree, the last chapter actually speculates upon this, on the fact that, is it possible, is this a new idea to you, that this holy flame, this holy fire, that these angels had these flaming swords, that wasn't threatening to Adam and Eve? That Adam and Eve may actually have found this remarkably comforting, that they knew they were not abandoned on this earth, now that they couldn't see God daily, you know, in the cool of the evening, that God sent representatives, and that potentially the angels who guarded the gates became Adam's and Eve's friends, that they knew them well until Adam and Eve finally wore out and died, that there was a degree of comfort with this flame. That fire can be a threat, but fire can also be a remarkable tool in the hand of God. We're going to look at several stories of the scripture, certainly not as many as I wish we could, on the concept of holy flame, holy fire. And I sincerely hope that this will open up to you some understandings of God that may be fresh and new and that you've not considered. I hope you can be with us for every portion of the visit of this series. Let's pray. Father, thank you that you didn't leave us alone here in darkness. You actually provided holy flame. May we find your flame comforting. We pray in Christ's name. Amen.
1: Hello there, good friend. We've created a new website for you, and it's yours. We'd love to have you visit us there and take any of these resources. You use them. Our gift. It's given to you. GIVEN. The number 2, youyou.com. Thank you so much for enjoying Between the Lines, and blessings on you.
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1: Just how complex is a single cell? Find out next on today's Creation Moment. And now, here's our Creation Moment host, Ian Taylor.
2: It wasn't until 1839 that cell theory was first described by Theodor Schwann,

0: basically its modern form. By 1858, researcher Rudolf Virchow had learned enough about the cell to conclude that every cell must come from a pre-existing cell. But Charles Darwin wasn't paying attention. The very next year, he published his book, On the Origin of Species, in which he theorized that the first cell was formed from non-living matter. In Darwin's day, the cell was thought to be just a simple sac filled with jellied carbon. This concept is the origin of the term protoplasm. However, nearly 150 years of cell research has shown us that even protozoans and fungi cells are hugely complex. Many thousands of different operations are taking place continuously within each of the cell's many parts, called organelles. The cell cannot live until all these parts are working properly. Even the simple E. coli bacterium has 4,000 genes. If we were able to magnify the DNA of the E. coli to the thickness of a clothesline, it would be 5 miles long. There is no such thing as a simple cell. The fact that a cell cannot live without all these thousands of parts shows that the cells were created in their finished form, just as the Bible says. Even bacteria declare the glory of our Creator.
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2: 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James 5, verse 16. 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
4: Chris, comets are sometimes referred to as dirty snowballs. They're mainly ice, but with a lot of solid particles mixed in. As a comet goes around the sun, the solar heat and solar wind vaporize part of the comet, and we see the tail as those particles are stripped away. Now we find that sometimes not only is the tail stripped away, but sometimes the head is lopped off, speeding up the comet's disintegration. Obviously, comets can't last too long, thus they are a strong sign of a recently created universe. The Bible refers to these comets as wandering stars that don't follow the standard motion of the stars or the planets. They were created on day 4 of Creation Week, back in Genesis.
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3: With SRN News, I'm John Scott. The Supreme Court poised to hear what some are calling the most important case of the Trump presidency.
4: The justices are set to review a pivotal immigration case challenging the Trump administration's policy of mandatory detention without bond hearings for illegal immigrants during deportation proceedings. The outcome could significantly impact the president's deportation agenda, with MAGA supporters anxious as it hinges on the court's interpretation of a 1996 immigration law. The case involves a Brazilian who entered the U.S. illegally over 20 years ago.
3: That's correspondent Ron Taylor. President Trump in deep red Nebraska Monday for another midterm election rally. He spoke to supporters in Grand Island as Republican Senator Steve Ricketts campaigns for re-election. Over the weekend, the president headlined a rally in Ohio, where he claimed that if Democrats gain power in November, the country will see the worst inflation in U.S. history. In health news, fall allergy season is here. Dr.

0: Baker, who was imprisoned in the 1980s for defrauding his followers, has died at the age of 86. His death announced Monday by his wife. Baker rose to national prominence in the 1970s, along Tammy Faye Baker and as co-host of the PTL Club and co-founder of the Christian theme park Heritage USA in South Carolina, their ministry empire collapsing in the late 1980s. This is SRN News.
1: I read a report that said this past summer was one of the hottest ever recorded. I'll tell you one thing, it's a summer I'll never forget. Back in May, the air conditioning in my car gave out. One repair shop told me it would be close to $1,000 to repair. Well, my old car was barely worth that much, so I decided to grin and bear it for the summer. 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Was I in for an unforgettable few months. 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
0: With the 2026 midterm elections just 3 weeks away now, Pastor Alan Jackson of the World Outreach Church is encouraging Christians to turn out in big numbers because he believes America is such a special country.
3: Well, I think it's our Christian heritage. We've never been a uniquely Christian nation in that we've always been a nation of diversity. There have been many faiths expressed here. But the values that shaped our nation, our legal documents, our founding documents, our educational system, our legal system, were all derived from a Judeo-Christian worldview. And that's resulted in the greatest liberty and freedom and self-government the world has ever known. And it has brought the blessings of God. We don't look the same. We don't have the same accent. We're a nation of immigrants. We're a melting pot. But those values have bound us together. And I think we're at a tipping point. I'm deeply offended by people that say those Christian values should not be a part of our story. How dare they say to us that our biblical worldview doesn't have a place in the marketplace today? It's our heritage, and I will not relent. It is what shaped this nation, and we've got to find the courage to go back and tell the truth.
0: That's Pastor Alan Jackson, and this is SRN News. Three members of the Trinde Aragua gang living in Denver pleading guilty to kidnapping.
4: The U.S. attorney for Colorado says the three suspects decided to kidnap their roommate after learning his father was a Venezuelan police officer. They communicated with Trinde Aragua gang leaders in Venezuela about securing a ransom for the man, torturing him, and severing his finger. Peter McNeely says their apprehension should be a warning to all TDA members in Colorado.
5: Anyone who's carrying out these crimes, whether they consider themselves to be a full-fledged card-carrying member of Trinde Aragua, should have reason to fear.
4: The three have been sentenced to 20 years in federal prison. I'm Connor Shreve.
0: A new report shows the 2025-26 school year set the record for most banned books. Nonprofit organization PEN America found that there were almost 12,000 book bans in public schools across the country last year. Texas topped the list with more than 8,100 book bans. More details at srnnews.com.
6: Would you like to learn how to share your faith? Jesus would like that too. 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Come follow me, Jesus said, and I will make you fishers of men. Matthew 4, verse 19.

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1: The authority of parental discipline is collapsing under the new permissive society. Children now grow up in an atmosphere of disrespect for almost all the rules of society. In a moment, you'll hear the amazing facts about declining discipline.

Hello, this is Joe Cruz on the Amazing Facts broadcast. Facts which affect you. You know, so many people are asking these days, how are we to rear our children in these troubled times? I'll have to confess, I was much more free in my advice before I was married than I am now when it comes to the question, how do you raise children? I want to turn to the Bible and let the Bible...

Bible tell us how we ought to do it? Proverbs 22, verse 6 says, "Train up a child in the way he should go, and when he's old he will not depart from it." Now, the Bible says we're to train up a child. We're not to let a child grow up. We're to train that child and help him to grow up into a new, mature person. Deuteronomy 6 reveals to us that we're to train our children to obey their parents and to obey God. After God had counseled the children of Israel to keep his commandments, he said to them, "And thou shalt love the Lord thy God with all thine heart and with all thy soul and with all thy might. And these words which I command thee this day shall be in thine heart, and thou shalt teach them diligently unto thine children, and shalt talk to them when thou sittest in thine house, and when thou walkest by the way, and when thou sittest down, when thou liest down, and when thou risest up. And thou shalt bind them for a sign upon thine hand, and they shall be as frontlets between thine eyes. Thou shalt write them upon the post of thine house and on thy gates." Now you might say, well, are we supposed to do that? Are we to take the commandments of God and write them on the door and on the kitchen wall and on the gatepost so that our children can always see them? No, friends, that's not exactly what it's telling us to do or talking about. It simply means that we as parents are to have the love of God in our hearts. We're to obey God and keep his commandments and then, in turn, by our lives and our counsel and instruction, train our children to do likewise. The love of God should be in our hearts every moment of the day, and that ought to be reflected in the kind of lives we live before our children. They must be taught to obey God and their parents, for obedience lies at the foundation of all society, and disobedience lies at the root of every evil. We have this wonderful command of God in Exodus 20, verse 12, "Honor thy father and thy mother, that thy days may be long upon the land which the Lord thy God giveth thee." And then in another place, the Bible says that this is the first commandment with promise. Honor thy father and mother. Yes, children must be taught to obey. Now you ask the question, should parents ever punish their children? Friends, I don't want to know what men have to say about this, but I want to know what the Bible answer is. Listen, Proverbs 19:18, "Chasten thy son while there's hope, and let not thy soul spare for his crying." Now, that's an interesting Bible text, isn't it? We're to chasten a son while there's hope. While he's young, he might learn to obey then, and also he'll learn that disobedience brings punishment later on, that disobedience can't go by without receiving the attention of parents or adults. Proverbs 23:13 says, "Withhold not correction from the child, for if thou beatest him with the rod, he shall not die." Now, it says here that if a person does have to spank a child, if he has to get a switch or a rod or whatever else it is, a child isn't going to die because of that. Now, this is not giving license for a parent to beat his child unmercifully, friends. That's not what it's talking about. But it does say that correction and punishment has its place in teaching those children how to obey. The reason for that, I believe, is found in Proverbs 22:15. "Foolishness is bound up in the heart of a child, but the rod of correction shall drive it far from him." Now, one of the reasons for insecurity in the world today among young people is that their parents have never disciplined them, and so those children feel that their parents don't really love them. I've heard young people express that very thought. Some young people over in Nevada were having a roundtable discussion on a television program, and the question was asked, "Why are young people today getting into trouble with the law authorities so much?" And those young people themselves said, "We'll tell you what the trouble is. Our parents don't care what we do. They never discipline us. They never tell us that we can't do certain things. And so we go the whole limit, and we don't feel right about it. We wish they'd set their foot down and tell us what we ought to do. But as long as they don't care, we'll go the whole limit. And therefore, because we don't respect them, we don't respect the law authorities either. If our parents would just sit down on us a little bit, then we'd feel more secure about the whole thing." Now, that in substance was what those young people said. Now, listen, take a little boy, for example. His daddy never lays a hand on him. Now, when I talk about the laying on of hands, friends, I'm not talking about unmercifully beating a child or striking in anger or yelling or any such thing. A child should never be spanked in anger or impatience. But now let's take this little boy. His father has never corrected him, has never spanked him. He stands on the street corner talking to some of the other fellows, and they get to talking about their dads. One little fellow says, "You know, my dad's really strong. He can whip every man in town." Another little boy

boy bristles up and he says, well, listen here, my dad can whip your dad. And the third little boy stands saying nothing. His dad has never laid a hand on him. He feels dejected. His dad couldn't lick anybody. He's never even licked him. Now, this is the truth, friends. There's insecurity in a child who doesn't know true discipline. Now, somebody has said that we have a switch for everything in these modern homes except the kids. And I suppose there's a certain amount of truth in that. Billy Graham tells a story of visiting a family, and in the course of the visit with the father of the home, the little boy ran in. And it was a cold day, and the door was left wide open. The father said, Johnny, go close the door. And Johnny went on about his play in the room and didn't pay a bit of attention to his dad. And after a moment went by, the dad said, Johnny, I told you to close that door. You go close it right now. Again, the child completely ignored the father's command. They talked on for another minute or so, and the father said, Johnny, I'm telling you for the last time, if you don't close that door, I'm going to spank you. And Johnny just went on around about his play. And pretty soon the father got up, walked over, and closed the door. Now, Billy Graham made this comment. He said, if I had that child for 5 minutes, he'd go into the door-slamming business. And really, friends, disobedience to parents is absolutely appalling today. Parents say, well, we shouldn't discipline a little baby. And then when it's hard to discipline them a little later, they say, well, he's just going through a stage. And we flatter ourselves that when he becomes a sensible teenager, everything's going to straighten out. But it doesn't happen because he's never learned discipline as a baby. Children can be taught to obey. God has given them reason and the power to think. A child can learn to obey when just a baby, actually. The Bible counsel is not a permission or command to beat the child or yell or scream at the child. So often a parent will say, I've told you 1,000 times not to do that. Now listen, if telling a child would do it, you wouldn't have to tell him 1,000 times. And it isn't just yelling or striking in anger or jerking a child around that's meant here. We need to understand the balance between love and discipline and consistency. When a child errs, we don't strike in anger. We explain it as calmly as we can. I agree that there are times when it's pretty hard to keep your composure. It's pretty hard to keep from flying off the handle at times at the disgusting things a child can do. But that's the time for the parent to learn some patience and learn some discipline for himself. Just draw aside and wait till he cools down before handling the situation, and then carefully explain to that child and why it has to happen. Pray with the child and bring in that spirit and the correction. But the punishment must come and the child must understand. The punishment will have a wholesome effect and it will not have to be repeated many times in most cases because one time usually will take care of it. Now on the other side of this question is something just as bad. And that's the parent who's harsh and cruel to the child. The parent who is indifferent, who's not aware of the needs of a little child, who doesn't even understand that little babies and little children are like tender plants that need to be nourished and tenderly watered and provided for. In too many homes, the children are starving for love. They never know what it means to have the parent love them and hold them. They never see the parents expressing any love. They never see Dad put his arm around Mother. They never see them kiss. They never receive any expression of love themselves. Many young people, I say, are actually dying because of the lack of love. Oh, they may not die physically, but they will die emotionally and mentally for want of love. They're ill-prepared for life. Mental illness sometimes follows simply because they didn't have genuine love expressed to them while they were children. Oh, friends, I want to appeal to you to have Christian homes. Christ, the center of every house. Christ, the head of the home. Let's have family worship and erect that family altar. Gather the children in a prayer circle. Kneel and have prayer together. Uplift your children before God every morning. It will do so much to bind your hearts together and then bind them all to God. It will mean so much in bringing happiness into your family also. You say, well, I live in a divided home. My wife or my husband is not a Christian, therefore I don't feel that we can have family worship. Well, now, friends, the believer in that family, whether it's a husband or the wife, should gather that family, those that do believe and conduct family worship. Kindly and tactfully, that can be done, and it must be done.
I think of one lady who gathered her little family every morning and every

evening for prayer, and the husband was not really a believer. He was an unbeliever. And each evening, as it came time for prayer, he would go out and walk around the block until he knew that the family worship was over. One night, as he sat there reading the newspaper, he thought to himself, "I'm not going to be driven out of my own home by this family worship. I'm going to sit right here." So there he sat, newspaper in hand. Mother read from the Bible, and then they all knelt down to pray. The father heard his son pray, and his son said these words, "And God, please help Dad. Help him to know the love of Jesus. Help him to yield his life to Christ." You know, that was just about all that the little boy said. And that was just about all that that father could take also. He put the newspaper down and headed for the door, but he didn't get there before he heard his little girl lisp her prayer. And she said, "And bless Papa and help him to know the truth." And that father's heart was touched. The next evening, he decided to stay again. And there again, around the circle of his little family, he listened to those prayers. And again, they prayed for him. He stayed the next night, and when they knelt for prayer, he laid his newspaper down and knelt with them. But they didn't know it. And the next morning was the Sabbath, and they were preparing for church. They were surprised to see Father come in for breakfast, all dressed up. And the wife asked, "Honey, where are you going?" And he said, "I'm going to church with you, if you don't mind." She was thrilled. The father committed his life to Christ and has since that time become a leader in the church. Oh, how wonderful it is, and what strength and courage it brings in these troubled days to have family worship, to gather the family for family prayer. Here's a definition of true love according to the Weymouth translation. I'm reading it in 1 Corinthians 13:47. "Love is forbearing and kind. Love knows no jealousy. Love does not brag, is not conceited. She's not unmannerly or selfish, nor irritable, nor mindful of wrong. She sides with the truth. She can overlook faults. She is full of trust, full of hope, full of endurance." Oh, friends, don't you want that kind of love today? That kind of true love is a gift from God to your home and to your family. And now this is Joe Cruz saying goodbye for today. Thank you.

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They remember the time you spend with them doing things together. 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
2: 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Feeling overwhelmed doesn't mean you're a bad Christian. It doesn't mean your faith is weak. It means you're human. When we go through tough seasons, you and I need to remind ourselves of who God is. Isaiah 41 says, "Fear not, for I am with you. Be not dismayed, for I am your God. I will strengthen you. Yes, I will help you. I will uphold you with my righteous right hand." My friend, when you feel you're at your breaking point, remember, God is always with you. He promises to give you the strength you need.
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0: This is Anne Graham Lotz. Look around at today's culture. It's evident that the enemy has unleashed an attack on God's people. Our pastors are on the front line of this battle. In the Old Testament, when Moses' arms grew tired as he lifted them against the enemy in battle, Aaron and Hur held up his arms until the victory was won. So hold up your pastor in prayer daily, then drop him a note or send him an email. Let him know how thankful you are for him and that you're praying.
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3: Would you like to learn how to share your faith? 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Here's truth for your life today from the book of Matthew. Come follow me, Jesus said, and I will make you fishers of men. Matthew 4, verse 19.

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2: Laodicea, what time period is the last church? It's today. This church described the church of today. This was a time period we talked a little bit about this in Matthew 24, where the church seemed to be Christian, but they lacked the power of God. And that is the time that we are living in today. It's the Laodicea church. It's the last day lukewarm church. And if you have some time tonight,

churches in the first century, and the message is absolutely applied to them. So all the messages that you find in Revelation 2 and 3 written to these churches, it absolutely applies to them. But these churches also describe the state of Christianity as a whole over the past 2,000 years. And most Christians over the last many years, they all come into agreement with this. And this is actually fascinating, because when we're dealing with Bible prophecy, Christians don't seem to agree on many points at all. But when it comes to Revelation 2 and 3, there is just widespread agreement. And that to me is absolutely amazing. There's seven churches showing the complete span of Christian history in advance. And the descriptions, well, they fit perfectly. God was the one that picked these churches, remember? And that's why they fit perfectly. And they show us how the book of Revelation works. The prophecies begin their fulfillment shortly, soon, all the way back in John's day, and they cover the history of the world to the end. And generally speaking, that's how the big prophecies of Daniel and Revelation work. Once again, you start at the time of John, or the time of the prophet, and you go all the way until the end or the second coming. Now, a principle that we talked about yesterday is the number seven. The number seven is common and represents completeness. We talked a little bit about this yesterday. And when you see the number seven, that's also really, really important in the Bible and in the book of Revelation. In Bible prophecy, seven is the number of completeness. It is the number of perfection. We mentioned that in yesterday's study. It's considered God's number. He created the world in 6 days, and he rested on the seventh day, which made a perfect week and symbolized a perfect creation. You remember, after every day of creation, God saw that it was what? Good. And then at the end of the creation, he looked at everything and he said that it was what? Very good. It was perfect. It was complete. And when we see that number seven in Bible prophecy, we see it in scripture, throughout scripture, we must know that it is an important number. So here you've got seven churches with a complete or perfect story of church history throughout the ages. And then, of course, we see the seven seals, and we see seven trumpets and seven thunders and seven plagues. So a principle to remember is that seven is the number of completeness and perfection. It is the number of God, and this is very important. So file that away, because we will be using that quite often as we go through these studies. Another principle to keep in mind before we get right into Revelation 6 is that Bible prophecy often repeats the same story from different perspectives. And you'll notice this coming up when we study Daniel chapter 8. You'll see that it's very similar, and it covers the same time period as Daniel chapter 2. The reason for this is that God is a master teacher. He teaches one step at a time. Now, my family homeschools. We've been homeschooling since my kids were in kindergarten. I have a kid now that is 19. He just turned 19, his first year in college. We homeschooled him from kindergarten all the way till his high school 12th year, and now he is in college and just doing really, really well. Praise the Lord. But I noticed something when I was looking through and working with his curriculum over the last few years. I noticed that in kindergarten, they started with some very, very, simple basics. It was, you know, little stuff, but they started with basics. And well, he loved it. He liked tracing the letters, and he liked making the, and he could never stay within the lines. I don't know what it was about him. He just could never, but he, it was basic is what I'm trying to say. And then when he went to first grade, he was doing the very same thing. It was kind of like, you get to do more letters. But as he went, the lines get smaller. Some of you are teachers, or some of you maybe homeschooled, they give you these massive lines, and then they get smaller and smaller, but they cover the same stuff over and over again, only adding a little more every single year. And that's exactly what the Bible writers have done here, and what God has given the Bible writers to do. When you look at Bible prophecy, you see a prophecy that is laid out like Daniel chapter 2, but then you're going to see it again, and it's the same time period. It just fills in the holes a little bit more. It gives you a bit more information covering the same time period. You're going to see this over

and over in the book of Daniel. You're going to see over and over again in the book of Revelation. This is the way that Bible prophecy works. So with those principles in mind, then I think we're ready to dive in. Are you ready? It doesn't sound like you're ready. We're ready. Let's do it. All right. The four horsemen of Revelation. Here we go. The four horsemen of the apocalypse. Last night, Revelation chapter 4 and 5, we got to see into the throne room of God. And this was a great privilege because many people don't get invited into the throne room of God, but John did. He was invited in vision to go right into the throne room of God. And in that throne room, we saw that God was seated holding a scroll that was written on the outside, written on the inside, and it had seven seals. It was sealed up. And this was a very important scroll because you remember with a loud voice, they were crying, "Who is worthy to open the scroll?" And they couldn't find anybody in heaven. They couldn't find anybody on earth who was worthy to open the scroll. The angels were anxious. John was weeping because of it. And all of a sudden entered the slain lamb, Jesus himself. And he was worthy to open the scroll. Now in Revelation chapter 6, we're talking about the very same slain lamb, the same Jesus who is now holding the scroll, and he is about to pop the seals, break the seals on that scroll, and reveal to us what is inside of that scroll. What was so important in that scroll? What had been written in there? Why were all the angels anxious? Why was John weeping? All of this is going to be revealed to us in Revelation chapter 6. But I'm going to give you a warning right off the bat. The picture that you'll see tonight is an honest picture of the future. In other words, God isn't going to pull any punches, and he hasn't done so in Revelation chapter 6. It's an honest assessment of the Christian church. He's going to tell us the bad things. He's going to tell us the good things. He's going to see, give us the picture that is beautiful. He's going to give us the picture that may not be so beautiful. God is going to show us the happy moments, and he's going to show us the ugly moments in Revelation chapter 6 and in the history of Christianity. And honestly, I wouldn't want it any other way. I mean, we want God to be honest with us, right? I wouldn't want it any other way. I don't want him to sugarcoat it. And that's exactly what he's done in the Bible, by the way, in the Old Testament. If you read the Old Testament, God doesn't sugarcoat the Old Testament. He tells you just like it is. He tells you all the stuff that people did that was good. He tells you all the stuff that people did that was bad. I mean, in the Bible, we read in the Old Testament that David had an affair. That was not covered up in Scripture. We find out in the Bible, in the Old Testament, we find out that Moses, he ended up actually murdering somebody. That was not covered up in Scripture. In fact, we find all of the faults of these patriarchs are laid out for us to read. Now, this is actually fantastic for me because imagine if the Bible only painted a beautiful picture. If we read the Bible and it was always everybody was great and everybody was awesome and nobody did anything, would you really trust the book? I mean, we live real lives right now. Is everything always fantastic with you? It's not with me. I mean, I walk through the fire. I have trials. I have tribulations. I have kids that drive me up the wall at times. And there's all kinds of stuff that is not right. And if I didn't read that in the book, then I would say, this is a fool's book. This is not real. But God wrote the Bible and he made it real. And because of that, I can trust it. Well, he doesn't pull any punches in Revelation chapter 6. We are going to see the raw history of Christianity in this chapter, both like the Old Testament and like the New Testament show us. Now we're going to look at Revelation 6 and we're going to see the history of Christianity. Are you ready? Here we go. Revelation chapter 6, verse 1. "Now I saw when the Lamb opened one of the seals, and I heard one of the four living creatures saying with a voice like thunder, 'Come and see.'" And I want you to notice this invitation. God says, "Come and see." That's why the book is called Revelation. God is not afraid to invite us to look into the book. It's not a mystery. It's an unveiling, and it's something God is eager to show us.
And I looked, and behold, a white horse. He who sat on it had a bow, and a crown was given to him. And he went out conquering and to conquer. So you've got this man riding a white horse, and he's busy conquering something. What is he conquering, and why is this horse white? Is that important at all? Well, if you read through the rest of Revelation, you'll find the color white happening over and over again. And remember, that's a Bible principle. We need to read the whole thing. When we're trying to figure out what Bible prophecy says, we've got to read the whole thing. So let's look at a few places in the book of Revelation where we see white come up. We see it in chapter 1. Jesus has hair as white as wool. Then in chapter 2, the faithful are promised a white stone. In Revelation 3, faithful have white garments. And then in Revelation 4, elders in heaven are dressed in white. In chapter 6, the martyrs are given white robes to wear. In 7, the numberless throng is dressed in white. And then we see 14, Jesus returns on a white cloud. In 19, Jesus rides a white horse. And in 20, God is seated on a white throne. You see this over and over in the book of Revelation. So what does it mean? Well, remember that John borrows roughly about 2/3 of his language in the book of Revelation from the rest of the Bible. So let's see how the color white is used elsewhere in the Bible. Let's turn to Isaiah. Isaiah chapter 1, verse 18. "Come now and let us reason together, says the Lord. Though your sins are like scarlet, they shall be as white as snow. Though they are red like crimson, they shall be as wool." Two things that I want to point out. Number one, red is the color of blood. Red is the color of death. It is the color of sin. And number two, in the Bible, white is the color of forgiveness and purity. It's the color of holiness. And in the book of Revelation, white represents that purity. In fact, this is why when people get married, they still wear a white dress. Women wear a white dress when they're first married because it symbolizes that purity. And in Revelation chapter 12, you find a woman dressed in white, and she's symbolic of God's perfect, forgiven church. How do you know that a woman represents the church in Revelation? How do you know that? Well, it's because all throughout the Bible, the church is called the bride of Christ. In Ezekiel 16, Israel is his bride. In Jeremiah chapter 6, verse 2, it says, "I have likened the daughter of Zion to a lovely and delicate woman." The fact is that a pure woman dressed in white is the pure church of God in Bible prophecy and in Scripture. Now, the opposite of that is a woman dressed in scarlet, and she would be the impure church of God, and we will cover that later on because we also see that in the book of Revelation. White is the color of forgiveness and purity, and that's why the first horse is white. We see that white horse is the very first horse. This was the apostolic church time. This was the first century. This is where the people had fire for the gospel message. It was alive in their hearts. They had actually talked to Jesus. They knew the disciples. They knew the gospel message firsthand. They knew the mission. They had a purpose. They had a calling. They were passionate about Jesus, that they went out to conquer the world and the gospel message. Jesus told them, "Go to the uttermost parts of the earth," and they took that really seriously. That's the white horse. And friends, they did it without email and without Twitter and without Facebook and without cable TV. Now, when we read Matthew 24, we see that we're told that this world is not going to come to an end until the gospel is preached to all the what? To all the world. Gospel has to be preached to all the world for the end to come. And we sit around and we say, how? I mean, it's 8 billion people now. It's 8 billion people. How are we going to do that? Surely we have to use technology. And I'm not going to down technology. If we've got it, let's use it. But in John's time, they didn't have all of that. They didn't have cell phones. How did they do it? They used their feet. My daughter, you know, once in a while, I asked her to do something. This is when she was little. She was a little sassy little thing, man. The Lord just blessed me with sassiness in my life.
But I remember once telling her something. I was like, hey, honey, can you get daddy a cup of water? And she looked at me and she was like, daddy, you have feet?

one of those things that just kind of surprise you. You're like, really? Really? I brought you into this world. I'll take you out. Anyway, they did it with their own feet. They went all around the then known world, and they were on fire. That is the white horse time. And that's just amazing to us, because Christianity today doesn't seem to want to get out of their chairs. But we're going to have to finish this work. Colossians chapter 1, verse 23 says, "The gospel which you heard, which was preached to every what? Creature under heaven." That's what they were able to accomplish when they got out of their chairs and they grabbed the banner of Christ and they moved forward. They were able to take the gospel to every creature under heaven. Imagine the whole Roman Empire in one lifetime. How do you think the devil felt about that, by the way? I mean, he'd failed at killing Jesus, or even getting Jesus to quit. He failed at that, and he couldn't keep Jesus in the tomb because Jesus resurrected, and then Jesus rose up to heaven, and so he didn't have access to him anymore. How do you think he felt about this gospel going to all the world? You could only imagine that he was angry, he was infuriated, and Revelation 12 tells us that he took it out against God's church. He turned his wrath against God's church to try to get them to stop teaching about Jesus. And he created all kinds of trouble for the church, and eventually another horse rides onto the scene that symbolizes those troubles. When he opened the second seal, I heard the second living creature saying, "Come and see." Another horse, fiery red, went out, and it was granted to the one who sat on it to take peace from the earth, and that people should kill one another, and there was given to him a great sword. White was the color of purity, but you remember us talking about red being the color of sin and bloodshed, and that's exactly what happened with the red horse era. The Bible predicted that peace would be taken from the earth, and that's exactly what happened. The wrath of the pagan empire, Roman Empire, suddenly fell on the Christians. And the Romans grew to hate the followers of Jesus during this period of time. Read the history books. It's full of what the Romans did. They hated the Christians. We're told that Nero had some remodeling projects, some things that he wanted to do in his city, but he had to make room for that, and so his big idea was to burn down part of the city. Well, he didn't actually do it, but he got his little henchmen to do it, and they burned down part of the city, but he didn't want to get blamed for that, because that would be a horrible thing, so he conjured up the idea of blaming the Christians, and everyone believed that, and so they started persecuting the Christians. They gathered them up, and they threw them into arenas to be torn apart by wild animals, and the Roman historian Tacitus tells us that on one occasion, they sewed animal skins around Christians, and then they threw them into the arena and let loose a bunch of wild dogs that tore them to shreds. On another occasion, they took Christians and they dipped them in tar and crucified them, and then they lit them on fire so that they would be the lights for the circus. This was the horrible stuff that was happening in those times. Peter was crucified upside down. John was boiled in oil. Of course, we found out yesterday that didn't work. But it was a horrible time to be a Christian. The Roman Empire suddenly hated the Christians. But this also was a time that we find some great people of faith, some great stories of faith, like that of Polycarp. He was a bishop of Smyrna and a disciple of John. And at one point, the authorities took him to be burned alive because he refused to acknowledge the Roman emperor as a god. And during the execution, there was a Roman official present at his execution who could not make sense of Polycarp and why he was choosing to do this. And he stood up and he says, "Old man, why do you want to die? Just renounce Christ and you will live." We're told that Polycarp stood up.
And he said, 86 years I have served him. 86 years I have served him, and he has done me no wrong. How can I blaspheme the king who saved, the king who saved me? You see, friends, once you know Jesus, you're really not afraid of much anymore. You already know the future. You understand that God's going to win. And he's ultimately going to take care of everything. Even if you die, you're still going to be okay. So the authorities lit the fire, and Polycarp died. It was the period of the Red Horse. Peace was taken from the earth, and the bloodshed was unbelievable. But you and I need to understand this.

all of these people were willing to die so that you and I could have access to this right here. All of these people willing to die for the word of God. And tonight, my friends, I ask you, are we willing to do the same? There was great times of persecution, but it was also great times of faith. This period was so bad that at the Council of Nicaea in 235 AD, it is said that every delegate had been maimed by persecution. There were those who were missing eyes and hands and limbs, and some were covered with scars and burned, every single one of them. It was one of the bloodiest periods in history. But persecution failed to conquer Christianity. Why? Because the love of God will always be stronger than the force of the devil. Always. And that's the difference between the kingdom of heaven and the kingdom of darkness. One of them woos us, calling us with love, and the other one uses force and deception. And in the end, force always loses. The authorities tried to stamp out the Christian church, but they couldn't extinguish the light of the gospel. Tertullian, an early church father, pointed out that the harder the Romans tried to wipe out the church, the faster the message of Jesus spread. He wrote this: "The blood of martyrs is the seed of the church." You see, the gospel is undefeatable. But of course, the question is why? Why did the Roman Empire hate the Christian church? I mean, I thought that Romans practiced religious freedom of sorts. Well, they did. The Romans really didn't care what you believed. You could believe anything you want. You could practice any religion you want. They were actually quite tolerant. The problem is that most of the other religions had space for multiple gods, and so the Romans had a little bit of a law, if you want to call it that. There was a requirement, and the requirement was that you had to also consider Caesar a god. But the problem was that Christians serve one God, and they couldn't consider Caesar a God. And so immediately they stood out like a sore thumb. Now, everybody knew that Caesar wasn't a God, especially all those people that grew up with him. He was like, oh, that dude is no God. It wasn't about that. It was about the fact that this was a huge nation that had conquered many, many nations with different peoples, and you had to somehow keep it all together. And they had chosen that the way that they were going to keep it all together is to have one Caesar. He was the embodiment of the empire. He was the symbol of unity. And if anything threatened that unity, then they would dispose of that. They couldn't have the unity broken, and so all had to sort of pay their allegiance to Caesar as a god. They could worship anybody else they wanted to, but Caesar had to be a god. And all you had to do is once a year you would just go to Caesar and you offer him a pinch of incense. That's all you had to do. It was once in a while. You didn't have to do it all the time. It was just once in a while. And during Diocletian's time, they actually gave you a certificate to prove that you did it. But the Christians couldn't do it. Now, interestingly enough, the Jews had an exception. Back years back, they had helped Julius Caesar in some kind of war or another, and he had won. And so he had made special provision for the Jews. He had actually said that their religion was a national religion, so they were exempt. They didn't have to call him a god. What they had to do is that they had to pray for him once in a while. And that was what they had agreed upon, and it worked fantastic for them. Now, initially, the Christians were thought of as Jews by the Romans, and so they had the exception as well. But eventually, everybody realized that there was a big difference between the Christians and the Jews, and they lost their exemption. Honestly, the Christians just didn't fit in. For example, Christians weren't comfortable using the Roman hospitals. Because in some places, the priest of Asclepius, the serpent god, would come in and perform religious rituals. And, well, the Christians didn't want to be a part of those religious rituals. And the Christians weren't comfortable with Roman education because the Romans taught that there were multiple gods. And the Christians, well, we serve one God.

0: And then they really didn't like the fact that the Romans had multiple theories of where the world came from, and Christians believed in creation. The Christians also didn't like the violence that the Romans loved. I mean, they would take criminals, convicted criminals, and they would throw them into this arena, and they would make them fight to the death, and they would make them slay each other just for entertainment. And the Christians couldn't stomach that. And if there was a play in the theater and that play called for someone to die, they would go to the prison and they would get a condemned criminal and they would bring him in and they would slay him in front of everybody right on stage. They would actually kill the guy on stage so that it would seem like it was more real. And that was appalling to the Christians. And of course, it's appalling to us today as well. But maybe we should stop and think what we're watching on TV, eh? Did you hear that? I said, hey, I've been here a long time.
1: And you didn't say
0: foyer. I didn't. Hey, listen, we're looking at stuff today, guys. I'm deviating, but we're looking at stuff today that is as violent as what the Romans were doing. And we should really think about that. But the Christians, they were totally different. It wasn't just their religion. They were their culture. The culture was totally different. They were countercultural. And they stood out like a sore thumb. All of a sudden, these rumors start spreading around that the Christians are having secret meetings. Well, of course they're having secret meetings, but because everybody's trying to kill them. I mean, that makes a whole lot of sense to me. But the rumors started flying. They were having secret meetings. And at these meetings, they were eating the flesh of humans and they were drinking the blood of humans. That's the communion service. They completely messed that up, obviously, but you know how rumors are. It just kind of flies everywhere, and before you know it, everybody believes a lie. And then they had heard that Christians called themselves brothers and sisters and went to these love feasts. Again, they're misunderstanding communion, but it went through all of Rome that Christians were practicing incest. And it did take very long before everybody hated Christians. This was the red horse period of time. And it came to a head in between the years 303 and 313 AD. Emperor Diocletian was pressured to eliminate the Christian faith during this time. There was a fire in the palace, we're told, and the Christians got blamed. And Diocletian ended up dismissing all of the Christians from public office and from the army because they couldn't be trusted. And for the next 10 years, there was horrible persecution, unbelievable persecution. But it didn't last forever. Eventually, the red horse rode off the scene. When he opened the third seal, I heard the third living creature say, "Come and see." So I looked and behold a black horse, and he who sat on it had a pair of scales in his hand. The rider on this horse has scales, which means he's measuring something. What is he measuring? Now, to be honest, this is one of those passages in the Bible that really makes me squirm because God is about to reveal the truth about our Christian history. So listen really closely. And I heard a voice in the midst of the four living creatures, a quart of wheat for a denarius and three quarts of barley for a denarius, and do not harm the oil and the wine. This rider moves us into the next period of Christian history, and it's a remarkable story. In the year 312 AD, something happens just outside of the city of Rome. The emperor Diocletian had divided the empire into two halves, the east and the west. And in each half, he had two rulers, a senior ruler called the Augustus and another ruler called Caesar, a junior ruler. So you ended up having four rulers, something that historians call a tetrarchy. But after Diocletian retired in 305 AD, the rulers began to sort of battle each other, fighting for control. And before long, you have a fifth ruler that rises up in the city of Rome, and his name is Maxentius. And Maxentius is a little angry that he has actually been passed up for a promotion. And so he approaches the Senate, a Senate that had nothing to do with naming emperors for a long time, like several hundred years. He approached the Senate and he said, I would like to be emperor, make me emperor. And of course, they hadn't had their hand in that for many years. And so they decided this is a fantastic idea. And so the Senate made him emperor. And as you can imagine, that didn't go really well with the rest of the rulers. So before long, you ended up having one of the rulers by the name of Constantine who showed up to deal with Maxentius. Now, inside the city of Rome, everybody got nervous because they all knew that Constantine was coming and that he was really good at battle. And they had Maxentius, but they'd never seen Maxentius in battle. And so they really didn't know what to expect, but they knew that Constantine was, well, he was pretty good. Maxentius knew that he couldn't beat Constantine in a fair fight. And so they're all nervous inside the city. But he thought to himself, they won't dare attacking the city. They won't dare attacking the eternal city, the mother city. So we're just going to hide in the city. We won't come out. Then to calm everybody's nerves, he thought, why don't I throw a party? Let's just throw a big celebration. And that's exactly what he did. He decided to invite everybody to a chariot race just to get their minds off the fact that Constantine was coming. But as soon as the race was over, somebody shouted in the stands, "Hey, Maxentius, you coward." Well, that's my interpretation. I don't know what they shouted exactly, but it was something like that. "Maxentius, are you scared to go out and fight Constantine?" And then somebody else started to shout that as well. And before you knew it, it had gone viral in that stadium, and everybody was chanting, "Maxentius, the coward, he won't fight Constantine." So then Maxentius had no choice. He had to go out and fight Constantine. But he's a little worried about doing this. And of course, his men are a little worried about doing this. And so they decide that they're going to go to the soothsayers, to the Roman soothsayers, and ask them if there's an old Roman prophecy that might help them, that would predict how the end would be. So the soothsayers, they begin to check the Roman soothsayer books, whatever it is that those kinds of things look like. And they come back with the fact that there is a prophecy. And the prophecy is this: tomorrow, the enemy of Rome will die. Well, that was exciting for Maxentius because in his mind, he thought that Constantine was the enemy of Rome. And he told that to all of his men. And now they had courage. But somebody ran outside and told Constantine that Maxentius had a sign. He had a prophecy. And that made all of Constantine's men worried. They were concerned. After all, they were about to attack the eternal city. And now there's a prophecy with Maxentius' men. I mean, they were a little scared. So Constantine begins to think, I'm going to have to do something. What am I going to do? I need to bring courage to my guys. And all of a sudden, he gets this idea. And he picks this ancient pagan symbol known as the key rho. It's the Greek letters key, which is a CH, but looks like the letter X. And rho, which is an R, but kind of looks like a P. Now, these are the first two letters in the word Christ or Christus. So a lot of people assume that Constantine was using a Christian symbol, but it also happens to be the first two letters of another word, of the word Crestus with an E, which was the word for good luck or victory. It's actually an ancient pagan symbol that predates Christianity. Constantine had his men paint the key rho on their shields so that they would have a sign of victory themselves. And on the next day, October 28th, the enemies clashed at the Battle of the Milvian Bridge. And to make the long story short, Constantine wins. In fact, Maxentius is kicked off of his horse and drowns in the river. And when Constantine gets inside the city of Rome, he does something very unusual. Every other Roman ruler who won always climbed the Capitoline Hill and sacrificed to Jupiter. But Constantine didn't do that. And we suspect that's because his mother was a Christian. Now, just as an aside, this is just a note. About 12 years later, as Constantine is celebrating his empire, he suddenly embellishes the story. He tells a church historian by the name of Eusebius that he actually saw the key rho up in the sky and he heard a voice telling him, "Go conquer in this sign." In other words, more than a decade later, he said the Christian God told him to conquer Rome in the sign of the cross. apparently, it really does seem like this. He made it all up. Nevertheless, we'll just leave that with Constantine. He was nominally accepting the Christian faith, even though he continued to kill his family members and he wasn't really baptized until he was on his deathbed. But he nominally accepted the Christian faith. He accepts the faith nominally and even gives the Lateran Palace as a gift to the Bishop of Rome. He builds a church in honor of Peter on the Vatican Mountain. It's the original St. Peter's Basilica. And from this point on, the persecution is over. Constantine officially ends it with the Edict of Milan, and Rome becomes a Christianized empire. Now, Constantine may not have converted himself, but he absolutely favored the Christian religion. It became popular, and for the first time, people looked at joining the Christian church as a way to gain favor with the emperor. And if you wanted to climb the social ladder, you joined the Christian church. There's even an old story. We don't know if it's true, but there's even an old story that he marched his army through the Tiber River and declared them all baptized Christians. Now, there's only one problem with that. What do you get when you baptize, if you want to call it that, when you take a bunch of Roman or soldiers and you march them to the Tiber River and they come out on the other side? What do you get when you get a bunch of pagan soldiers and you take them through the water onto the other side? What do you get? What'd you say? Wet pagans? Somebody say wet. That's what you get. Yes, that's exactly what you get. So on the other side, you got wet pagans. Why? Because here's the thing of Christianity. You can't make the decision for someone else. Each person has to choose for Jesus Christ. Now, that story might be apocryphal, but it does illustrate the complete reversal of Rome's attitude towards Christianity. Christianity was now the favored religion, and that led to big problems because now you had this uncomfortable mix of different people in the church. It was a blend. Some were sincere Christians following Jesus. Others were pagan, and they were just there for the benefits. I remember my dad telling me years ago, if you can't beat them, join them. During the Red Horse period of time, Satan was trying to kill God's people, but that didn't succeed. So in the Black Horse time, what Satan does is he tries to infiltrate the church, and that's what we're seeing here. The church became a blended institution, and some of the passion that made the early church conquer, well, it disappeared because Christians got comfortable, and comfortable Christianity has never really accomplished a whole lot. They didn't have to stand for anything because now it was fashionable to call yourself a Christian. And then as the years went by, these two sides, the believers of Jesus and the pagans, they began to fight. Those two groups inside the church started to clash with each other. And those who were part of the new comfortable Christianity, well, they really were still pagan in heart, and they started to resent the others who were really practicing biblical Christianity, and they pushed them to the margins of the church. And eventually, if you differed with the empire's official version of Christianity, which is a politicized version of Christianity, that led to huge problems. At this point in history, the church stopped changing the world, and the church was changed by the world. When Rome stopped persecuting Christians, Christians eventually started persecuting each other. We actually started killing each other over the differences of opinion. So let me ask you, where did they get that from? Did they get that from the Bible? Did they get that from Jesus? Of course not. They got that from the Romans. They brought politics into the church against God's warning. And then as the years went by, we started doing something else that is still happening to this day. And I'm embarrassed to admit that it's still happening right here in North America. We started selling the gospel instead of preaching it. We started selling it. The writer had something for sale. What was he selling? It was food. Jesus said, I'm the bread of life. I'm the living water. I have food to eat of which you do not know. If you look at the Bible, you'll find that food is the gospel. It's the truth about Jesus. You and I started to sell religion. The gospel is free, friends, and Jesus paid for your salvation. But you and I started selling it back in the dark ages. And we're doing that right now. If you just turn on the TV, you'll find Christian preachers who are still trying to earn a buck on the gospel of Christ. And it's not right. Be Because Jesus is not for sale, friends. I understand that you got to pay church bills and there's ministries to run and there's all of these things that have to happen in the church. But Christians have no business getting rich from the gospel. But the Bible was no longer the moral and ethical compass. As the Christian church lurched towards the dark ages, it began to cut off access to the Bible, leading to great atrocities. A measure of wheat is barely enough to stay alive. You couldn't even feed a family with it. And a denarius, well, that's a penny, and back then it was a whole day's pay. A day's wages for a starvation diet. That's our church after we began to compromise. But it wasn't the last horse. When he opened the fourth seal, I heard the voice of the fourth living creature saying, "Come and see." So I looked, and behold, a pale horse. And the name of him who sat on it was Death, and Hades followed him with power. And power was given to them over the fourth of the earth to kill with a sword, with hunger, with death, and by the beasts of the earth. The black horse was bad news, but the pale horse is worse. Pale is the color of death. Pale is the color you get when the lifeblood actually drains out of your body. And as the church moved into the dark ages, that's exactly what happened. There was no message. There was no mission. There was no passion. The mission of the church came to a grinding halt. It was replaced by wars instead of missions. We had wars with each other. It was a terrible time. And if you read your European history, you know what I'm talking about. There was always some faithful Christians like the Waldenses, and these were hidden away in the mountains, and they copied scripture by hand and smuggled it all through Europe, sewing that into their clothes. But when we found out about them, you know what we did? We persecuted them too. We burned them in caves. We threw them off cliffs. The Bible prophecy is completely honest about what you and I would do. We would persecute each other in the dark ages. And our church was dead. God holds up a mirror today and allows us to see a vision of what we did back then. But even that horse didn't last forever. There's another seal. It's not a horse. And sometimes people make the mistake of stopping to read at the horses, but that's only four of the seven seals. When he opened the fifth seal, I saw under the altar the souls of those who had been slain for the word of God and for the testimony which they held. And they cried with a loud voice, saying, "How long, O Lord, holy and true, until you judge and avenge our blood and those who dwell on the earth?" How long? That's our cry today, isn't it? God sees how bad the situation is. He hears the cries of his people, the ones who were trying to stay faithful. How much longer they cried? How long? And today we're looking at the world falling apart and we're crying the same thing. How long, O Lord? How long? Have you ever wondered, doesn't God see our pain and suffering? Doesn't he know when I'm hurting? Yes, he does. Yes, he does. He sees everything, every single tear shed. In fact, Psalm 56 says, "You number my wanderings, put my tears into your bottle, and are they not in your book?" The truth is, friends, that God keeps track of everything. He sees your tears. Every sleepless night he's seen, he's been there, and he has a promise for you. His kingdom is coming. And he's going to make it right. His kingdom is coming. He's going to make it right. Under the fifth seal, God starts making things right. People begin to stand for the Bible truth. The printing press is invented, and all of a sudden, everybody has access to the Bible. And then you recapture the spirit of the early church. That's what we saw back then. People like Wycliffe and Huss and Luther and Zwingli and Calvin and Tyndale, all of these folks looking to restore scripture. The embers of the gospel are fanned into a flame that takes Europe by storm during this period of time. And it sets the stage for the sixth seal. Now follow carefully. So far, we've come down through time to the end of the Dark Ages, and we've come to about the 1700s. So pay attention, because we're going to go quickly. I looked when he opened the sixth seal, and behold, there was a great earthquake, and the sun became black as sackcloth of hair, and the moon became like blood, and the stars of heaven fell to the earth as a fig tree drops its late figs when it's shaken by a mighty wind. And there were three things that were seen: a great earthquake, the sun goes dark and moon turns red, the stars fall from heaven. And the order is very important. It's the very same order that is seen in Matthew 24, Mark 13, Luke 21, and Joel 2. Why is the order like this? Because it's exactly how it happened. This was something that our great-great-grandparents all knew. They all knew of these signs. They studied their Bible. They understood prophecy. They all knew this, but now we have all of a sudden seem to have forgotten it. In 1755, the city of Lisbon suddenly experienced one of the most devastating earthquakes in history. This was the Haiti or the Fukushima of its day. The city was utterly destroyed, and the whole world was talking about it.

Even though it happened in Europe, the cities in North America were leveled. It was felt in Strasbourg, 1,100 miles away. There were rivers and lakes disturbed in Scandinavia. Tidal waves in the Caribbean on the other side of the Atlantic. This was a very big deal, and it wiped out the city of Lisbon. All the world was talking about this. And everybody understood that it was a prophetic sign. They recognized it as the earthquake of Revelation chapter 6. All of our forefathers of faith, they were conversant in the language of prophecy, and they understood that this was prophecy being fulfilled. And if you go to Lisbon today, you can still see the damage. This is a church right here. This is a church that was destroyed in 1755. They never fixed it. They just turned it into an open-air auditorium. An old preacher went to Gosling Memorial Library here in Newfoundland a few years ago, and he found this record. I have been informed by several respectable individuals that at the time of the great earthquake in Lisbon in 1755, the effects were felt at Bonavista. The sea retired and left the bed of the harbor dry for the space of 10 minutes. Even here in Canada, that was felt. And do you remember what comes next? The sun goes dark. May of 1780, the sky suddenly went dark in the middle of the day. The animals started going home, and you couldn't see a sheet of paper at arm's length. Nobody really knows what caused this. Some people say it was a huge forest fire in Canada, but nobody really knows the truth. We don't really know what happened. What we do know, it happened. It was suddenly so dark that the State Assembly in Connecticut, who were meeting at the time, somebody cried out, it's the end of the world. Why did they think it was the end of the world? Well, because they had been reading Bible prophecy and they were expecting it. The poet John Greenleaf Whittier, he writes this: the low hung sky was black with ominous clouds. Birds ceased to sing, and all the barnyards fowls roosted. The cattle of the pasture bars lowed and looked homeward. Bats on leathern wings flitted abroad. The sounds of labor died. Men prayed and women wept. All ears grew sharp to hear the doom blast of the trumpets shatter the black sky. Meanwhile, in the old state house, dim as ghosts sat the lawgivers of Connecticut, trembling beneath their legislative robes. It is the Lord's great day. Let us adjourn, someone said. And then, as if with one accord, all eyes were turned to Abraham Davenport. He rose slowly, cleaving with his steady voice the intolerable hush. This well may be the day of judgment which the world awaits. Be it so or not, I only know my present duty and my Lord's command to occupy till he come. So at the post where he hath set me in his providence, I choose for one to meet him face to face, no faithless servant frightened from my task, but ready when the Lord of harvest calls. And therefore, with all reverence, I would say, let God do his work. We will see to ours. Bring in the candles. But everybody knew that this was history in the making. This was not a small event. In fact, Sir William Herschel, he wrote, the dark day in Northern America is one of those wonderful phenomena which will always be read with interest, but which philosophy is at a loss to explain. Well, philosophy might be at a loss to explain, but philosophy is not always right, is it? The Bible knew exactly what happened centuries before it happened. The disciple John saw it, and it happened exactly as was predicted. The first sign, the earthquake, happened in the old world. This sign happened in the new world. People were panicking because they assumed the end of the world had come. And what was going to follow? The red moon. The moon turned to blood. We have seen the dark day. This is a paper in New York State. We have seen the dark day, and though I didn't see it, I was informed that the moon looked like blood the following night. Now listen to what else it said, because it proves the people were following the Bible back then. It seems to me that the next sign should be the falling of the stars. Now how did they know that? Because they knew Revelation 6. Our great grandparents used to study this passage and they knew what to expect. So did it happen? It sure did. November 13, 1833, Leonid meteor shower. It happens every single year, but it's only 30 to 40 falling stars in an hour. But in 1833, the sky comes unglued. 250,000 falling stars per hour, 4,166 a minute, 70 every single second. It was so bright. You could wake up at 2 o'clock in the morning from the light. This is an eyewitness account. Someone looking out the window observed that it was almost broad daylight. That cannot be, another answered, for it is scarcely 3 o'clock. I can't help what the clock says, replied the first speaker. My eyes cannot deceive me. It's almost broad daylight. Look for yourselves. I heard one of the children cry out in a voice expressing

0: of alarm. Come to the door, Father. The world is surely coming to an end. Another exclaimed, see, the whole heavens are on fire. All the stars are falling. These cries brought us all into the open yard to gaze upon the grandest and most beautiful scene my eyes had ever beheld. It did appear as if every star had left his moorings and was drifting rapidly in a westerly direction, leaving behind a track of light which remained visible for several seconds. You know who else saw this? Abraham Lincoln. One night I was roused from my sleep by a rap at the door, and I heard the deacon's voice exclaiming, arise, Abraham, the day of judgment has come. I sprang from my bed and rushed to the window and saw the stars falling in great showers. This was huge, friends. This was huge. All of the events, the earthquake, the dark day, the falling of the stars, they all happened on a massive scale. Everybody got to see it, and everybody started turning to prophecy and to study prophecy. It happened right on schedule, just like God has said. And here's the message for us tonight. Seals 1 through 6 have already happened. It's already in the past. And that means that you and I are bumping up against seal number 7 right now. Then the sky receded as a scroll when it is rolled up, and every mountain and island was moved out of its place. And the kings of the earth, the great men and the rich men, the commanders, the mighty men, every slave and every free man hid themselves in the caves and in the rocks of the mountains and said to the mountains and rocks, fall on us and hide us from the face of him who sits on the throne and from the wrath of the Lamb, for the great day of his wrath has come, and who is able to stand? Imagine that. Afraid of a lamb. Who's afraid of the lamb? Nobody should be afraid of the lamb unless, of course, you've rejected him. You know, it all really does come to an end someday. And people keep putting it off, telling themselves there's more time, but there will be a day that Jesus will come in the clouds of glory. And what's the next event that we're waiting for? Listen to this as we close. Revelation chapter 8, verse 1, and when he had opened the seventh seal, there was silence in heaven in about the space of a half hour. Why was there silence in heaven? Because Matthew 25:31 says this, when the Son of Man shall come in his glory and all the holy angels with him, then shall he sit upon the throne of his glory. When Jesus comes, all of heaven will come with him. They will all leave heaven because it is the most important thing that has ever happened in the universe. It's really going to happen, friends. Do you know why God gives us Bible prophecy? Some people think it's to scare us, but that's not the case at all. God shows us the future to give us hope. You ever driven in a major blizzard? From Canada, I'm asking that question. How many of you have driven in a blizzard? I'm from Puerto Rico. I don't know if I know what a blizzard is. Well, you know how it is. You're white-knuckled, and you can't see the road. You can't see the lines. You can't see behind you. You can't see in front of you. And you've been driving like that for a long time. And all of a sudden, as you get close to where you're going, you see that hue, that beautiful hue of the city over the hill that you know you're going to. That's your home. And all of a sudden, you begin to breathe a little lighter because you know that soon you're going to be home. You're going to have the warmth of your home. And as a father, I know how it is traveling with kids. They're always asking the question, Daddy, are we almost there? Mommy, are we almost there? No, we're not almost there. But they ask that question. But listen, friends, right now, you and I are those kids in the car. And God knows that we need to know how much longer. So he goes down through the corridors of time and turns on a few lights. Daniel chapter 2. Revelation chapter 4 and 5. Revelation 2 and 3. The churches, and now Revelation chapter 6, allowing us to see every step of the way where we're at and how close we are to the coming of Jesus. And the question for us tonight, friends, is, are you ready for Jesus to come?
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3: With SRN News, I'm John Scott. The USS Abraham Lincoln expected to arrive at Naval Air Station North Island in Coronado around noon on Thursday, October 8th.
4: About 40 of the helicopter strike squadron flew off the ship and returned to San Diego last Friday. There are approximately 5,000 sailors on board. The Navy says the crew played a critical role during their deployment in the Middle East, which lasted more than 286 days without a port stop. There are rumors President Trump will be in San Diego for the return of the ship, but that's not confirmed by the White House. The Navy is expected to make an official announcement on the Lincoln's return date today or tomorrow. I'm John Fink.
3: President Trump says the U.S. ready to help Russia after a lab worker died after possible exposure to plague. Russian officials say at first the woman at an anti-plague research institute died from an unspecified form of the disease, then later said the woman died from pneumonia. New details are out on the Fly Dubai cockpit attack.
5: The co-pilot who attacked the captain on a Fly Dubai flight from Dubai to Tel Aviv has admitted he planned to crash the plane into a target in Israel. Investigators say he told them he meant to keep flying as normal, then hit Ben Gurion Airport or a building in Tel Aviv. Passengers stopped the attack and the plane made an emergency landing. Officials are still checking whether he had outside help. Willie Nelson, Washington.
3: Worldwide life expectancy is almost back to pre-COVID pandemic levels. More from Tammy Trujillo.
6: The World Health Organization releasing a report on global health estimates. It shows the average person lived to 73.3 years in 2023. Life expectancy was 73.4 years just prior to the pandemic in 2019. Non-communicable diseases accounted for about three-quarters of the deaths in 2023, much higher than the 58% in the year 2000. Cardiovascular diseases remain the leading cause of death. I'm Tammy Trujillo.
3: This is SRN News.
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1: This past week, the top legal officials in Louisiana, Arkansas, and Alabama filed a federal lawsuit against three other states, charging they are illegally breaking pro-life laws in the southern states by allowing mail-order shipments of abortion pills to originate within the defendant's borders. One of the plaintiffs is Liz Merle, the Attorney General of Louisiana.
2: This is an original action filed against Massachusetts, California, and New York, challenging their shield laws because those laws are intended to nullify our laws in our state and facilitate illegal abortion pill trafficking. And they are doing it for a political purpose. They are doing it because they disapprove of the laws that our state has passed, and so they want to flood our state with those pills illegally.
1: And the Louisiana Attorney General adds it will now be up to the Supreme Court to rein in the illegal abortion pill pipeline into her state. This is SRN News. Dennis Hastert, the Republican former Speaker of the House who served time behind bars, dead at the age of 84.
3: According to the Kendall County, Illinois coroner, Dennis Hastert died over the weekend due to natural causes. In 2016, Hastert became the highest ranking elected U.S. official to ever serve a prison sentence. He was sentenced to 15 months after being convicted over hush money payments made to cover up his sexual abuse of teenage boys during his time as a high school wrestling coach. Then U.S. Attorney Zach Fardin told reporters after the sentence was announced,
4: "Mr. Hastert's legend and legacy are gone, and in its place are a broken, humiliated man."
3: Hastert represented Illinois in Congress from 1987 to 2007. I'm Jennifer Kuiper.
1: Housing costs forcing people around the world to cut back on basic necessities, according to a new report. One-third now spend less on food, 32% dipped into savings, and 13% delayed or avoided medical care. More details at SR.
5: Would you like to learn how to share your faith? Jesus would like that too. Here's truth for your life today from the book of Matthew. "Come follow me," Jesus said, "and I will make you fishers of men." Matthew 4, verse 19.

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1: This is Max Licato. This life contains many walks from Cana to Capernaum, journeys between prayer offered and prayer answered. Jesus promised the boy's father a sure blessing at the end of the journey. He promises the same to us. We will meet this father when we get to heaven, and when we do, I'm going to ask him about that walk. I want to hear how he felt. I want to know what he thought. But most of all, I want to thank him for inspiring this verse. The man took Jesus at his word and departed. John 4 and verse 50. Do likewise. Set your compass on the pole star of God's promise. Place one weary foot in front of the other. Jesus has spoken. Let his word do what it was intended to do, and that is lead you home. Remember, my friend, you are never alone. This is Max Licato.

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1: So, Dave, if there's one thing wives need to know about their husbands that they don't even know or have an idea, what would it be?
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4: What strength do I have that I should still hope? What prospects that I should be patient? Do I have the strength of stone? Is my flesh bronze? Do I have any power to help myself now that success has been driven from me? A despairing man should have the devotion of his friends, even though he forsakes the fear of the Almighty. But my brothers are as undependable as intermittent streams, as the streams that overflow when darkened by thawing ice and swollen with melting snow, but that cease to flow in the dry season and in the heat vanish from their channels. As the deer pants for streams of water, so my soul pants for you, O God. My soul thirsts for God, for the living God. When can I go meet with God? My tears have been my food day and night, while men say to me all day long, where is your God? These things I remember as I pour out my soul. O God, you are my God. Earnestly I seek you. My soul thirsts for you. My body longs for you in a dry and weary land where there is no water. I have seen you in the sanctuary and beheld your power and your glory. Because your love is better than life, my lips will glorify you. My soul will be satisfied as with the richest of foods. With singing lips, my mouth will praise you. On my bed, I remember you. I think of you through the watches of the night. Why are you downcast, O my soul? Why so disturbed within me? Put your hope in

God, for I will yet praise him, my Savior and my God. My soul is downcast within me, therefore I will remember you. Deep calls unto deep in the roar of your waterfalls. All your waves and breakers have swept over me. By day the Lord directs his love, at night his song is with me, a prayer to the God of my life. Look on me and answer, O Lord my God. Give light to my eyes, or I will sleep in death. Send forth your light and your truth, let them guide me. Let them bring me to your holy mountain, to the place where you dwell. My soul faints with longing for your salvation, but I've put my hope in your word. I, the Lord, search the heart and examine the mind. I will go before you and level the mountains. I will break down gates of bronze and cut through bars of iron. I will give you the treasures of darkness, riches stored in secret places, so that you may know that I am the Lord who calls you by name. Do not let your hearts be troubled. Trust in God. Trust also in me. In my Father's house are many rooms. If it were not so, I would have told you. I'm going there to prepare a place for you. And if I go and prepare a place for you, I will come again and receive you unto myself, that where I am, you may be also. You know the way to the place where I'm going. I am the way. Peace I leave with you. My peace I give you. I do not give to you as the world gives. Do not let your hearts be troubled, and do not be afraid. I have told you these things so that in me you may have peace. In this world you will have trouble, but take heart. I have overcome the world.

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1: What is truth? Ever since humans have existed, we've been searching for truth. Today, it's popular to believe that there is no absolute truth. Today's question? How can a person gain eternal life?
2: I want to believe that I've been a good person, although I've done bad things, but I believe that I've done good.
3: Does anybody know how they're going to be saved? All I know is that Christ will be there, God will be there, all the angels will be there. There's going to be a lot of love there.
4: Right now, to be honest, I'm not headed the right way.
1: Jesus Christ said, "For this reason I came into the world, to testify to truth." God's word has absolute truth. Here's what the scriptures say. John chapter 17 says, "And this is the way to have eternal life, by knowing you, the only true God, and Jesus Christ, the one you sent to earth." For more of God's truth, visit BibleStudies.com, a public service of the Seventh-day Adventist Church.
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6: Hi, I'm Joy Michaels, and welcome to Heartbeat. In Shakespeare's play, Romeo and Juliet, Juliet says to Romeo, "What's in a name? That which we call a rose by any other name would smell as sweet." Willing to renounce her family's name, Juliet is essentially saying that names aren't as important as what the substance of an object actually is. It's vital to be true to who God made you to be. God didn't create you to be junk. He created you as his child. Despite what people may think of you, God considers you a treasure. 1 Samuel 16:7 says, "God doesn't look at things like humans do. Humans see only what is visible to the eyes, but the Lord sees into the heart." Heartbeat is brought to you by the Salvation Army.

Over the past year and a half, my wife and I have been through quite an ordeal. Nearly losing her in the birth of our twins, then her having an accident and being bedridden for quite a while. And the Lord gave this song. Joy comes in knowing we're not alone. He is with us. I don't care how crazy this world gets, He is still with us. So Lord, I ask you to visit us right now in a special way. Show us each where you are in our lives right now. Let us simplify our lives with you, Lord, in Jesus' name.

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3: With SRN News, I'm Rich Thomason in Washington. Relief from sky-high diesel fuel prices is on the way, according to President Trump.
4: At my request, European nations agreed to release massive amounts of diesel fuel from their reserves. They have tremendous diesel fuel. Diesel's a big thing over there. We have a good relationship, and they're releasing it as we speak. Prices are all going down. Prices are all going way down.
3: The president tells a campaign rally in Grand Island, Nebraska, that prices will fall even more once the Iran situation is resolved. Mr. Trump rallied in support of U.S. Senator Pete Ricketts and other Republicans running in the state. Vice President Vance held a rally of his own, that in Alaska.
5: Vance was in Fairbanks on Monday.
6: The Democrats are obsessed with this state this cycle. AOC and Kamala Harris and the rest of them, they see the last frontier as their last best hope to take America in a far left direction.
5: The vice president was stumping for Senator Dan Sullivan, a Republican locked in a close re-election campaign. He said Democrats are vying hard for Alaska, seeing the last frontier as their best hope for impeaching President Trump. Vance also called Sullivan's challenger, Democrat Mary Peltola, a failure. I'm Mark Mayfield.
3: Former Army psychiatrist Nidal Hassan, sentenced to death for a 2009 mass shooting at Fort Hood, Texas, will be executed by firing squad. The attack killed 13 people, wounded 32 others. New York Governor Kathy Hochul is declaring a state of emergency. It's a response to an ongoing measles outbreak. Meanwhile, a measles outbreak in Pennsylvania has now topped 1,000 cases, 5 deaths reported there. Protests at Cornell University over the school's handling of an alleged rape at a frat house 2 years ago. On Wall Street, Dow futures up to 73. This is SRN News.
1: 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Here is an insightful thought from the book, quote, "The darkness of the evil one encloses those who neglect to pray. The whispered temptations of the enemy entice them to sin, and it is all because they do not make use of the privileges that God has given them in the divine appointment of prayer. Why should the sons and daughters of God be reluctant to pray when prayer is the key in the hand of faith to unlock heaven's storehouse, where are treasured the boundless resources of omnipotence?" End quote. If you would like a free copy of the book Steps to Christ,

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1: Foundations of Freedom, a look at America's founding principles.

0: majorities. They belong to us by nature and by God. And when we understand freedom that way, our responsibility becomes clearer. Government may protect liberty. Laws may preserve it, but neither can give us what was never theirs to grant. Freedom begins with the recognition that human dignity and liberty come before government, not from it.
1: Life expectancy is back almost to where it was pre-COVID.
2: The World Health Organization releasing a report on global health estimates, and it shows the average person lived to 73.3 years in 2023. Life expectancy had been 73.4 years just prior to the pandemic in 2019. Non-communicable diseases accounted for about three-quarters of deaths in 2023, much higher than the 58% in the year 2000. Cardiovascular disease remains the leading cause of death. Bob Agner reporting.
1: Disgraced televangelist Jim Baker has died. He rose to national prominence in the 1970s alongside Tammy Faye Baker, his co-host of the PTL Club, co-founder of the Christian theme park Heritage USA in South Carolina. Scandal sank the ministry in the late 80s, and Baker, convicted of fraud and conspiracy, went to prison for about 5 years. Jim Baker was 86 years old. More details, srnnews.com.
3: Would you like to learn how to share your faith? Jesus would like that too. Here's truth for your life today from the book of Matthew. Come follow me, Jesus said, and I will make you fishers of men. Matthew 4, verse 19.

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Now here's more about Jesus Christ as we continue reading from the scriptures at Luke 4:31. And he came down to Capernaum, a city of Galilee, and he was teaching them on the Sabbath. And they were amazed at his teaching, for his message was with authority. In the synagogue there was a man possessed by the spirit of an unclean demon, and he cried out with a loud voice, "Let us alone! What business do we have with each other, Jesus of Nazareth? Have you come to destroy us? I know who you are, the Holy One of God." But Jesus rebuked him, saying, "Be quiet and come out of him." And when the demon had thrown him down in the midst of the people, he came out of him without doing him any harm. And amazement came upon them all, and they began talking with one another, saying, "What is this message? For with authority and power he commands the unclean spirits, and they come out." And the report about him was spreading into every locality in the surrounding district. Then he got up and left the synagogue and entered Simon's home. Now Simon's mother-in-law was suffering from a high fever, and they asked him to help her. And standing over her, he rebuked the fever, and it left her, and she immediately got up and waited on them. While the sun was setting, all those who had any who were sick with various diseases brought them to him, and laying his hands on each one of them, he was healing them. Demons also were coming out of many, shouting, "You are the Son of God!" But rebuking them, he would not allow them to speak, because they knew him to be the Christ. When day came, Jesus left and went to a secluded place, and the crowds were searching for him, and came to him and tried to keep him from going away from them. But he said to them, "I must preach the kingdom of God to the other cities also, for I was sent for this purpose." So he kept on preaching in the synagogues of Judea. Luke chapter 5. Now it happened that while the crowd was pressing around him and listening to the word of God, he was standing by the lake of Gennesaret. And he saw two boats lying at the edge of the lake, but the fishermen had gotten out of them and were washing their nets.

and he got into one of the boats, which was Simon's, and asked him to put out a little way from the land. And he sat down and began teaching the people from the boat. When he had finished speaking, he said to Simon, "Put out into the deep water, and let down your nets for a catch." Simon answered and said, "Master, we worked hard all night and caught nothing. But I will do as you say, and let down the nets." When they had done this, they enclosed a great quantity of fish, and their nets began to break. So they signaled to their partners in the other boat for them to come and help them. And they came and filled both of the boats, so that they began to sink. But when Simon Peter saw that, he fell down at Jesus' feet, saying, "Go away from me, Lord, for I am a sinful man, O Lord." For amazement had seized him and all his companions because of the catch of fish which they had taken. And so also were James and John, sons of Zebedee, who were partners with Simon. And Jesus said to Simon, "Do not fear. From now on you will be catching men." When they had brought their boats to land, they left everything and followed him. This is The Word, reading from the Bible without comment. I'm Nicholas Hope. Listen again next time for more from the Scriptures.

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1: This is Max McLean. Character is forged in the crucible of suffering and endurance. Therefore, do we see our difficult circumstances as God's fatherly way of moving us toward holiness? Listen to the Bible from Hebrews 12. Endure hardship as discipline. God is treating you as sons. For what son is not disciplined by his father? If you are not disciplined, and everyone undergoes discipline, then you are illegitimate children and not true sons. Moreover, we have all had human fathers who disciplined us, and we respected them for it. How much more should we submit to the Father of our spirits and live? Our fathers disciplined us for a little while as they thought best, but God disciplines us for our good, that we may share in his holiness. From Hebrews 12, listen to the Bible. It's great for the soul.

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1: Our world is facing a global mental health crisis. Over 200 million people across this planet suffer from internet and social media addiction. More than half of all students have said social media made them feel less confident about themselves. Teens who spend 5 hours or more a day on their devices are 70% more likely to have a risk factor for suicide. Over 90% of parents think social media is having a negative impact on their children's mental health. In fact, the Surgeon General suggests adding a warning label that states, social media can be toxic to the mental health of young people. 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
2: This is By the Way. It seems for many, the aging process is not the easiest. New problems seem to emerge. Close friends may suffer serious injuries or health concerns. Little everyday tasks become more difficult. And thus it will be today and for generations to come. One thing many older people admit is that they appreciate more the help that is given to them. Friends, loved ones, and caregivers are welcomed and loved more. I'm reminded of words from a familiar hymn. Change and decay and all around I see. O Thou who changest not, abide with me. O Lord, abide with me. This is By the Way.
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0: Welcome to Jesus Wins, a daily devotional by Elizabeth Talbot. This whole month of October, we will be exploring the topic, Embracing His Assurance. October 6, His Exhortation. You will be hearing of wars and rumors of wars. See that you are not frightened, for those things must take place. Matthew 24, verse 6. The signs of the second coming of Jesus are like pointers on a map confirming that we are getting closer to our destination. A woman shared with me how her young children had learned different road landmarks to know when they were getting closer to their grandparents' place. As they recognized these signs, they grew more and more excited. Then she said, "This is the role of the signs of the second coming of Jesus. They are there so that we may recognize His closeness and get more and more excited." I absolutely agree. The signs of the second coming of Christ were never meant to frighten us, but to encourage us. The second coming of Jesus is the great hope of the Christian faith. Having died in His first advent in order to pay the ransom for humanity, the risen Christ will come a second time to take us to be with Him forever. It means the end of pain and death. It means that just like in the beginning, we will be with our beloved Creator and Redeemer. As we recognize the signs of His coming, we are to grow more and more excited. But Jesus knew that revealing troublesome times preceding His coming, His disciples and we could become fearful. Therefore, He gave this exhortation, "See that you are not frightened, for those things must take place." Matthew 24, verse 6. The original word translated as frightened may also be translated as alarmed or disturbed. The reason not to be disturbed is because God is sovereign and He is in total control of the redemption plan. These things are necessary. They must take place before the end. We often respond with fear to things we don't understand. It even happened to John when he saw a vision of Jesus. But Jesus said to him, "Do not be afraid. I am the first and the last. I was dead, and behold, I am alive forevermore." Revelation 1, verses 17 and 18. The word last is eschatos in Greek, which is the root of eschatology, the study of last day events. Jesus reminds us not to fear because He is the first and the last, eschatos. He is the Alpha and the Omega, the beginning and the end. We will never be alone.
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4: SRN News, I'm Rich Thomason in Washington. President Trump confirms it was a threat of attack that prompted the U.S. to bring a dozen B-1 bombers back home from a base in the U.K. The Wall Street Journal reports a potentially complex drone strike had been ordered by Iran's Revolutionary Guard Corps. In Omaha, Nebraska, the doors have just opened at Dunham House, $14 million project, which will treat wounded veterans challenged by moderate to severe traumatic brain injuries. Kate McCauley, president, CEO of the organization Wounded Warriors Family Support, says there's nothing like Dunham House anywhere else in America.
5: I know firsthand by working with veterans, I know what we're doing to help them. And I can tell you, I see it in their eyes that they know they have not been forgotten. And a house like the Dunham House will show them, listen, you have an alternate housing choice. So our doors are open to any of those combat wounded veterans. We would love to have you apply to be here.
4: Kate McCauley adds that the $14 million Dunham House was built without one penny of tax dollars, funded 100% by private donations from Americans who visit their website, dunhamhouse.org. President Trump, who says that gas prices are starting to fall a bit, insists they will really tumble once the Iran situation is resolved. He adds it shouldn't be long. As for the higher prices at the pump,
6: it's a small price to pay for keeping the world safe, keeping our country safe. They can take out a city. Let them take out Los Angeles. Let them take out San Diego.
4: The tongue-in-cheek suggestion condemned by California's Governor Gavin Newsom. President spoke at a rally in Grand Island, Nebraska. Once again, he's urging voters to cast their ballots as if he were on the ballot. Wall Street this morning, Dow futures up 210 points. This is SRN News.
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4: This has been a year of sold-out performances for the lavish Broadway-style biblical musicals produced live on stage by Sight and Sound Theater in both Branson, Missouri and Lancaster, Pennsylvania. Animals always play key roles on stage and in the aisles of their theaters. Katie Miller of Sight and Sound says that is especially true at their Pennsylvania theater, currently featuring the massive production of Joshua,
8: which is our obviously most animal-heavy show. And so we

I have over 100 animals on property right now, and we have 3 different incredible teams that care for them. When they're not on stage, we're very grateful to be able to have over 40 acres of pasture land here. They can spend their weekends and their evenings out free in nature, living their best animal lives. And

0: a chemical the body uses to create melatonin. According to researchers, adding walnuts to your diet regularly can help improve digestion, lower cholesterol levels, balance your mood, and promote healthy aging. Bob Agnew reporting.
1: War Secretary Hegseth recommended it. President Trump approved it. A firing squad will dispatch former Army psychiatrist Nidal Hassan. He was sentenced to death for the 2009 mass shooting at Fort Hood, Texas. 13 people killed, 32 others wounded. Under Army policy, an execution must be carried out within 150 days of presidential authorization, but no sooner than 60 days after that authorization. More details at srnnews.com.
2: Would you like to learn how to share your faith? Jesus would like that too. Here's the truth for your life today from the book of Matthew. Come follow me, Jesus said, and I will make you fishers of men. Matthew 4, verse 19.

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1: This is Max McLean. The story of the Bible is a divine drama of how God would redeem his people from their sin. And this is how it was done. Listen to the Bible from Mark 15. They brought Jesus to the place called Golgotha, which means the place of the skull. Then they offered him wine mixed with myrrh, but he did not take it. And they crucified him. Dividing up his clothes, they cast lots to see what each would get. It was the third hour when they crucified him. The written notice of the charge against him read, "The King of the Jews." They crucified two robbers with him, one on his right and one on his left. Those who passed by hurled insults at him, shaking their heads and saying, "So, you, who are going to destroy the temple and build it in 3 days, come down from the cross and save yourself." In the same way, the chief priests and the teachers of the law mocked him among themselves. "He saved others," they said, "but he can't save himself. Let this Christ, this King of Israel, come down now from the cross that we may see and believe." Those crucified with him also heaped insults on him. At the sixth hour, darkness came over the whole land until the ninth hour. And at the ninth hour, Jesus cried out in a loud voice, "Eloi, Eloi, lama sabachthani," which means, my God, why have you forsaken me?" When some of those standing near heard this, they said, "Listen, he's calling Elijah." One man ran, filled a sponge with wine vinegar, put it on a stick, and offered it to Jesus to drink. "And leave him alone now. Let's see if Elijah comes to take him down," he said. And with a louder cry, Jesus breathed his last. The curtain of the temple was torn in two from top to bottom. And when the centurion who had stood there in front of Jesus heard his cry and saw how he died, he said, "Surely this man was the Son of God." Mark 15. Listen to the Bible. It's great for the soul.
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3: Most of us eat every day, some of us too much, because yesterday's food is not enough to supply energy for today's needs. Why then do some of us expect yesterday's portion of heavenly manna, the Word of God, to keep us through today's challenges? On this program, we are going to change all of that. 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
1: Good morning, good morning, good morning. It is Tuesday, October 6, 2026. Hello, my name is L. David Harris. I am your host, and this is your daily portion, where we give you God's word every single day, and today is no exception. We are continuing in our new lesson study series, The Gift of Prophecy, and our caption for today is Isaiah, the Gospel Prophet. Ooh, yeah, let's get into that. But before we do, I'd like to say welcome to you and ask you to please go over to yourdailyportion.com. Will you please click that button that says begin the assessment? Stop guessing what to do with your life. Discover God's design for your life. You'll come away with a personal blueprint, a clear picture of how you are gifted and the word behind each gift and the first step toward using it. So invest a few minutes' time, and that will be an incredible outcome wherever you happen to be in a faith fellowship or how you serve the world, okay? And also, if you are inclined, please contribute to Your Daily Portion Ministries, because we are a listener and viewer supported ministry. It's right there on the page as well. Let's go ahead and pray, and I will get underway. Father, we thank you for giving us this new Tuesday. It's not like any other Tuesday in the past. It's not like any other Tuesday in the future if you spare our lives. Father, help us to maximize this moment and learn what Isaiah learned and experience the gospel and share with as many people as possible. In Jesus' name I pray. Amen, amen, and amen. Again. All right, so we begin now with what I consider to be the most important thing in today's lesson, which is Isaiah meets. He has a moment where he experiences the holiness of God in a way that just in an earthly experience, it's very hard to replicate, I promise you. I suppose that is what Moses experienced at the burning bush. But I don't know. This seems like a higher level. I don't know. But you be the judge of that. But in that moment of vision where he is seeing and experiencing worship in heavenly places, he's cleansed. And then he answers the call of who is going to go for us. God is speaking, like, who is going to go with this message that I have for the people? And then now he's almost jumping up and down, having been cleansed, having experienced the holiness of God and what real worship is like. He's like, I am the one. Here I am. Send me. And more than half a millennium before the cross. Think about the timing. He wrote Isaiah 53 at that time, revealing that the Lord laid the iniquity of us all on his suffering servant, who was led like a sheep to the slaughter. And so Isaiah was preaching the gospel far before Jesus Christ became God with us and lived on planet Earth and gave his life for us. And so we're going to look at this encounter that he had, though, Isaiah had, from Isaiah chapter 6, and I'm going to paraphrase the passage, and I'll read verses 5 and 6 in paraphrase, okay? Then said I, woe is me. This is when he had this encounter with God, and knowing that he is like completely unholy and woefully underprepared to do anything God wanted him to do, he said, woe is me, for I am undone, because I am a man of unclean lips. And then the Bible continues, then flew one of the seraphims at God's command to me, having a live coal in his hand. And the Bible says that with that live coal, the angel said, behold, now the angel did his job. And now the announcement is given. Now you are clean. You're clean now. You're clean. This hath touched your lips, and now you are cleansed. That means to be purified and made pure. And so Isaiah saw God's holiness, and then he saw his own holiness in the same moment. You see, when the Bible says, howbeit when he, the Spirit of truth, is come, that he will guide you into all truth, the Bible is saying that the all truth is about

0: about God and the all truth about you. The all truth about God is that he is 100% holy. He is 100% just. He is 100% good and clean. The all truth about you is that you're poor as a human being like me. Poor, miserable, and naked and blind and don't even know it. So I'm thankful that God has given us the privilege of being in his presence so we can see his holiness and then see where we need him in our lives. And of course, we don't just see it. Now God makes provision. He makes provision, okay? And so the one who exposes our need is the same one who purifies and sends us. He doesn't leave us the way he found us. He purifies us, and then he empowers us to do his will. So this is what we need to do with this. Come into his presence honestly today. Come before God honestly and say, God, I don't know what to do with this. I know that I am unworthy on my own. I know that I am woefully underprepared to do what you have called me to do and receive the cleansing he offers before he sends you out. Receive that by faith and say, God, I know that you can cleanse me. I know that you can equip me. And then I know, since that's the case, that I can go out and be the kind of great that you have called me to be. It's not for my glory, but for yours. Is there something that you're working on right now in that regard? Like, is there somewhere that you are seeing that God wants to transform your life and you are starting to notice, wait a minute, I'm having this encounter. God has made himself available. Get alone with God and then move forward by faith. Move forward by faith. So the beauty of this is when you see Isaiah, he is coming off of a disappointment. It's an incredible disappointment because in this story, because Azariah and Isaiah, that's the same person, he has died. And this was an incredible time in the people of God's history while he was living for most of the time, because there was prosperity, like there was peace. It was really a good time. But then the king decided that he was good on his own. And the Bible says, like, when he saw himself in that wisdom, like his own wisdom, that's when his life went right down the tubes. And when he died now under the judgment of God, the people were like, whoa, what just happened? Now he's dead. And God is giving Isaiah an encounter. Among many things, God is saying that even though I set up kings, I also bring them down. Even though I have allowed you all to be led by other human beings, I'm the true leader. So if a person is here or not here, you need to be guided by my Holy Spirit, to be listening for my voice and to be moving forward in faith based on what I have called you to do and not dependent upon any other human being. This is why God removed all other things from Isaiah's view except an encounter with God and an encounter with or a reckoning with his own need. So ask God today, on top of everything we've already said, God, is there anything in the way right now that's causing me to miss those moments with you where you are speaking to me, where I am truly worshiping, where I have no regard for the things of this life, for this moment, because now I'm in your presence? And if there's anything distracting me, God, will you show it to me and then remove it, or help me to remove it, as the case may be? Whatever that reality is for you, I want you to begin praising God for that now. And as soon as we're done, go ahead and have that reckoning with God. Y'all make it a great day. Peace.
1: 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Always remember, we cannot live by bread alone, but by every word that comes from the mouth of God. This has been your Daily Portion with L. David Harris. Make it a great day.
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3: On October the 6th, 1993, the Great Flood of 1993 was a day away from ending. In St. Louis, the Mississippi River had crested at its highest point in 228 years. 17,000 square miles across the Midwest were inundated. towns miles from the river were destroyed.

God once sent a flood that devastated the whole earth. It rained for 40 days and nights. What was truly devastating was sin. Genesis 6:5 says, God saw that the wickedness of man was great in the earth, and that every imagination of the thoughts of his heart was only evil continually. There are limits to the forbearance of God. One day, lost people will be forever lost. But right now, there's still time to respond to God's goodness. Grace is given to you today. Don't waste God's goodness. Let that grace touch and change your life.

The Book of Revelation is the last book of the Bible and has long inspired readers of this sacred text, from scholars to theologians to the average man and woman. It's a book full of signs and symbols that excite the imagination, but that require careful study to decipher the hidden meaning. Yet in the midst of the beasts, plagues, and horns, it's imperative that we find Jesus, for the book begins with these words, the revelation of Jesus Christ. John wrote the Book of Revelation from the rocky island of Patmos, located about 50 miles southwest of Ephesus, or a four-hour boat ride today. It is believed that he was the last living apostle, with all the others having been martyred. He was summoned before Emperor Domitian, and tradition tells us he was thrown into a pot of boiling oil, but survived unscathed, and thus, as a last resort, he was banished to the island of Patmos. There, at the end of his life, close to the age of 100, he finally had time to write. Revelation contains several groups of sevens. Seven trumpets, seven plagues, and seals. But perhaps it's the first one mentioned, the seven churches, that is the most applicable to us today. These messages appear in chapters 2 and 3 of Revelation, but the names first appear in chapter 1, verse 11, where John is told to write and send it to the seven churches which are in Asia: Ephesus, Smyrna, Pergamos, Thyatira, Sardis, Philadelphia, and Laodicea. These cities are located in what is modern-day Turkey, and this region would have played an important role in the development of Christianity. Two of Paul's missionary journeys were concentrated in this area. John's letters to the seven churches were written and sent to this area, and also Noah and Abraham both spent considerable time in what is modern-day Turkey. When you consider the thriving state of the Christian church in the first century, you have to ask yourself the question, why these seven churches? There were other thriving centers, such as Miletus and Colossae. One idea is that these cities were on an ancient Roman postal route. The cities are located in an upside-down horseshoe, beginning with Ephesus, which at the time would have been a coastal city. It could have been that instead of writing seven letters, one letter was written and it was taken to the seven churches and read in sequential order. But perhaps more significant is that these seven churches manifested characteristics that are evident in the Christian church throughout broad swaths of its history. The messages to the seven churches can be read three ways. Firstly, they were literal letters to those literal churches in the first century AD and would apply to the time they were written, around 95 AD. Secondly, when you read the letters and the contents of them, the introduction, the affirmation, the rebuke, the counsel, and the promise, they apply to the Christian church during different time periods over the last 2,000 years. And thirdly, they can be read on a personal level, meaning even though we're living during the time period of Laodicea, I may be going through an Ephesus experience, and the counsel, the promise, and the rebuke to that church may apply to my personal spiritual life today. Each of the messages are structured in a specific way. They start off with an introduction of Jesus. They then move into an affirmation, then a rebuke, a warning, a counsel, and a promise. Two of the churches, Smyrna and Philadelphia, receive no rebuke. Two of the churches, Sardis and Laodicea, receive no affirmation. Each of the churches has a general pervading characteristic, be it lukewarm, faithful, dead, apostate, corrupt, persecuted, or loveless. Each one of these experiences can be ours at different chapters in our lives, and the antidote is always Jesus. I implore you that as you read through the book of Revelation, that you keep your eyes fixed on Jesus, the Alpha and Omega, the author and finisher of our faith.

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1: You will love today's testimony. Hi, I'm Chuck Bentley with My Money Life from Crown. 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Through an interpreter, the participants learned the basics of faithful stewardship, giving, saving, spending, and managing resources in ways that honor the Lord. The pastor shared how impactful the seminar was both for him personally and the church congregation. He wrote, "Crown's God's Financial Principles Seminar has been a practical and transformative tool for our local church. Since I joined the church 3 years ago, our congregation has been praying for guidance on financial literacy. This event feels like a direct answer to our prayers. Personally, the seminar reinforced the importance of disciplined saving and intentional spending. I'm eager to apply these principles within my own home and serve as a model for others. I'm also excited to see how this biblical approach to giving and stewardship takes root in our congregation. Now that we have a spiritual foundation for giving, I'm confident we'll see a lasting positive impact on both our families and the church as a whole. 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I pray each participant grows deeper in their relationship with the Lord. 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
1: Hi, I'm Johnny Erickson Tata with a word from God. Sounds prophetic and important, right? Like, Johnny, that's a word from God? Well, the word is actually from Haggai chapter 2, verse 19. And this is the word, and mind you, this is from God. The Lord says in Haggai chapter 2, verse 19, "From this day on, I will bless you." Now, if you look at the context, God is about to pour his blessings out on the remnant of his people who returned to Jerusalem. After all that they had been through, after all the defilement, there are warnings, but as God's people stand in the ruins of that destroyed temple with stones and weeds all around, the Lord announces to them, "From this day on, I will bless you." Well, all well and good for the people during the time of the prophet, but what about now? What day will the Lord bless? Well, Pastor James Smith from the 1800s wrote about that day and those blessings, and listen to what he says. He says, "What day will God bless you? The day you begin to seek the Lord, the day you decide to be on the Lord's side, the day you publicly and honestly profess him, the day you heartily engage in his work, the day you return from backsliding and repent from your sin before him, the day you identify yourself with God's people in heart and soul. What does the Lord promise? To bless you. He will bless your temporal mercies. He will bless your trials. He will bless your labors, your family, your soul. He will bless you with light and liberty, strength, peace, contentment, and success. So, friend, be decided for the Lord and always walk in his ways. Expect his blessings, for he has given you his word, and he confirmed it with a solemn oath. Be diligent in the use of all means to receive that blessing. Constantly look to Jesus as the only channel through which those blessings flow." Oh my, all that from one short verse in Haggai chapter 2. Oh, and all these blessings were not only for the people of Haggai's day who returned to Jerusalem from captivity. These blessings are for us. If we, like God's people of old, if we would but plead God's promises to bless us, and it's what I encourage you to do today. If you would but put that bad habit behind you, if you would but let go of that grudge and reconcile with your friend or family member, if you would but be honest in your dealings with people, if you would but put behind you whatever sin, great or small, you will enjoy peace like a river, and your right way of living will dawn on others like the noonday sun. You'll be like a tree planted by rivers of water, and whatever you put your hands to, it's going to prosper. God will bless you, and then you will pass on that blessing to others.
2: Oh, friend, that is such good news. 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And remember, please, remember this wonderful verse from Haggai 2:19. 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

for listening to The Christian Working Woman, and I'm Mary Lohman. My topic this week is peace in the midst of pressure. Did you ever think about this? If you don't feel pressured, you aren't. Pressure is a state of mind. If you don't think you're under pressure, you're really not, regardless of what's on your plate to do. One of the most important concepts we can grasp in our Christian life is that we are what we think. Everything begins with our thought life, and that includes whether or not you're feeling pressured. I start to feel stressed when I allow myself to think about all there is to do, when I start to worry about next week's deadlines, when I ponder long the to-do list that stares me in the face. Oh my, how will I ever get all this done, I think. And then I convince myself that there's no way. And now the panic starts to rise because I'm thinking about all I have to do instead of just doing something. Remind yourself often that you can only do one thing at a time. Decide what has the highest priority at the moment and do it. Allowing those thoughts to hang around and bombard you with, hurry up, you've got a lot to do, or you're never going to get everything done at this rate, it just pours pressure on yourself and keeps you from working at maximum efficiency. The good news is that pressure and peace are not exclusives. You don't have to give up peace and calmness just because there's some pressure on you. And peace is not passivity. Peace doesn't mean you're lying down in gardens with bubbling brooks and birds singing. Peace doesn't mean the absence of emails or text or meals to cook or reports to finish. Peace is a state of mind. It begins with our thoughts, and our minds can be at rest in the midst of incredible activity. One good suggestion to stay peaceful in pressurized environments is to talk to yourself correctly. What do you say or think when you're under pressure? Oh, I'll never get this done, or I can't do all this. Well, why do you feed all that negative stuff into your head? Say instead, Lord, by your grace, I will survive this. I can do all things through Christ who strengthens me. You'll be amazed at how much easier it is to handle stress when you talk to yourself in biblical ways, not in negative ways. Well, you were made for community, but between work and life, it's easy to feel alone in your faith. Our Anchored ministry connects you with other Christian working women to pray and grow and encourage one another, all done virtually. Find your community at ChristianWorkingWoman.org.

0: Hello, this is Brad Mattis from Life Issues. Pastors have a tough job. 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But don't stop there. Make it a habit all year.
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3: With SRN News, I'm Rich Thomason in Washington. A presidential executive order aims at lowering sky-high diesel fuel prices.
4: The order signed Monday allows access to tax-free red-dyed diesel for any reason until the end of the year. Red-dyed and regular diesel are the same quality, but the red-dyed variety is for off-road uses only, like tractors. The move comes as diesel prices continue to hover around $6.30 a gallon, according to AAA. I'm Tammy Trujillo.
3: And AAA's national average for a gallon of regular gas, $4.36, same as yesterday. The current national average for diesel, $6.31 a gallon. That's down a penny from yesterday. President Trump says that fuel prices will tumble once the Iran war is behind us. The president has authorized the execution method to be used to dispatch convicted Fort Hood terrorist, former Army psychiatrist Nidal Hassan.
5: Pentagon spokesman Sean Parnell, writing on his X page, Secretary of War Pete Hegseth has recommended and President Trump has approved death by U.S. Army firing squad for convicted terrorist Nidal Hassan, the jihadist who opened fire on unarmed American soldiers at Fort Hood in 2009. Hassan killing 12 U.S. service members, one civilian, and wounding 32 other people. Laura Winters reporting.
3: Investigators learning more about the intent of the man who carried out the Fly Dubai cockpit attack.
6: The co-pilot who attacked the captain on a Fly Dubai flight from Dubai to Tel Aviv has admitted he planned to crash the plane into a target in Israel. Investigators say he told them he meant to keep flying as normal, then hit Ben Gurion Airport or a building in Tel Aviv. Passengers stopped the attack and the plane made an emergency landing. Officials are still checking whether he had outside help. Willie Nelson, Washington.
3: On Wall Street, the Dow futures 276 points higher. 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
7: Visiting a local business right after Christmas, I asked the lady in charge, "Was Santa Claus good to you this Christmas?" "Yes," she said, "he was very good." I said, "You must have been good all year then." She wasn't so sure about that. "Well," she said, "he's forgiving." Now, isn't that the gospel? Yes, God is forgiving. Well, let's be fair with God. Let's say that you have a hired man and he busted up some machinery. But he was sorry, he repented, so to speak, and so you kept him on. You might even forgive him a second time, but a third, not so much. Well, the point is that God is willing to forgive us too, in fact, as many times as we need it. God wants us to take advantage of His grace, but not to take advantage of His grace. He's merciful and forgiving, but He doesn't want us to keep on sinning. Why? Because sin hurts Him, and it hurts you too. This is Rod Bieber with Seed Time and Harvest.
3: The leader of the largest Islamic mosque in Wisconsin is facing deportation in the wake of an immigration court judge's decision that he represents possible national security risk. Salah Sarsour was singled out by Secretary of State Marco Rubio because of a decades-old conviction in Israel. The government contends that Sarsour's conviction for throwing rocks at IDF soldiers and attempting to procure weapons was omitted when he applied to enter the United States. A federal immigration judge has now ruled that federal authorities can deport him on national security grounds. Secretary of State Rubio filed a brief which suggested that Sarsour, who is also president of the Islamic Society of Milwaukee, could be deported because of his presence in the United States. It could potentially have serious adverse foreign policy consequences. This is SRN News. More than 122,000 cases of Gatorade being recalled over undeclared food dyes.
8: According to the FDA, the recalled Gatorade Lemon Lime, Gatorade Lemon Lime Zero, Gatorade Orange, and Gatorade Orange Zero were distributed in 37 states. Side effects of these dyes could include a mild rash or allergic type asthma, although the FDA says that's uncommon in the general population and more frequently seen among people who have allergic reactions to aspirin. It's a class 2 recall, meaning consuming the drinks may cause temporary or medically reversible adverse health consequences.

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2: One of our team members is quite the woodsman and hiker. And one foggy Saturday morning, he volunteered to lead a group of men who wanted to go hike to this distinctive rock formation called Hawksbill Crag. Yeah, he had the book on the trails in that area. I mean, a book written by the man considered the expert. And my friend kept consulting the book as they went along, pretty confident that they would soon end up at Hawksbill Crag. Then they ended up lost in a poison ivy patch, and the fog wasn't helping much. So as they tried to retrace their steps, they passed a house set back in the woods. They happened to see its owner outside. My friend called him and asked him if he would help them get, like, unlost. Well, that man went above and beyond. I mean, he actually came to where they were, helped them make sense of the map that they had, and pointed them right to the trail that got them to their goal. Of course, you know who it turned out to be. Yeah, the man who wrote the book. I'm Ron Unscrabbed, and I want to have a word with you today about when you can't find the trail. Now, those men finally found the trail they needed to be on from the person who knew the trail best. There's not one of us who doesn't need that same kind of direction for our life. I mean, most of us have lived long enough to have already tried several trails that looked good to us. We were sure it would lead us to the meaning we were looking for and to the love we were looking for and maybe to the inner freedom and peace we've always wanted. But so far, no trail has led us there. We're lost. In fact, some of us have found ourselves standing in poison ivy rather than looking at the beautiful view we had hoped for. But all the dead-end trails you've tried, all the fog, all the disappointments, all the brokenness have been preparing you to meet the person who knows the trail better than anyone else. And he has our word for today from the Word of God. It's Jesus, of course. And we're reading his words in John 8:12. Jesus said, "I am the light of the world. Whoever follows me will never walk in darkness, but will have the light of life." So Jesus is offering here a relationship with him that opens up that awesome possibility of being led by the very person who designed us in the first place, who wrote the book of our life. So you don't have to, quote, walk in darkness anymore. The problem is that we've all, as the Bible says, gone astray, and each of us has turned to his own way. So we're lost. We're wondering which way is the right way because we've consistently chosen to go our own way instead of God's way. And that's what the Bible calls sin. We were never meant to blaze our own trail. There's a trail you were made for. But following our own trail, well, that's just left behind a trail of guilt and brokenness and restlessness and scars and tears. And ultimately, our trail leads right over a cliff into an eternity without God and without hope. But Jesus left his home in heaven to come where we are to actually give his life to pay for every wrong thing we've ever done. And today he's saying to you, will you follow me from this point on? I'll forgive your sin. I'll come into your life. I'll lead you on the trail you were created for. Now you'll have to resign from being your own guide, from depending on your religion to get you to heaven. You just tell Jesus, I'm yours, Lord. I'm pinning all my hopes on you. You died for me. You've got me. And it may be that you're just tired of wandering and tired of feeling lost, off the right trail, and you are ready for the life you were made for. Then this is the day you can reach out to Jesus Christ, who will bring you into the very life that has your name on it. It begins when you say to him, I'm yours. Your new story can begin today. In fact, that's what our website is called, thenewstory.com, because it's all about helping you get that new story started. I want to encourage you to check it out today, anewstory.com. Don't walk any further down a trail that ultimately goes nowhere. You don't have to be lost one more day, my friend. With Jesus out in front from now on, you will finally be able to find what you've been looking for all this time.
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2: 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Just weeks earlier, Emmanuel had undergone surgery with Mercy Ships to remove a tumor growing on his face. Now he was home, healed, and surrounded by people praising God for what he had done. Emmanuel's father began singing a chorus he'd learned along the way. I came with pain, I'm going with joy. Jesus has done it for me. Papa God has done it for me. When God brings healing, his joy has a way of reaching far beyond the one who receives it.
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2: 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It feels so normal now to say that I'm a part of this family. I am surrounded by love. I feel safe. And that hole inside of me is gone. I am whole. I'm finally enough just as I am.
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1: Young Diamonds. This is Ken Ham, author, speaker, and blogger on science and the Bible's reliability. Diamonds are thought to be one of Earth's oldest substances, and they are. But they aren't billions of years old. They were formed in creation rock, so they're only around 6,000 years old. Carbon-14 can only last for tens of thousands of years before it decays away. But researchers have found carbon-14 in diamonds. If they really are billions of years old, there shouldn't be any carbon-14 left. But there is. And diamonds, the hardest natural material on Earth, are too hard to have been contaminated. Diamonds aren't just beautiful, they point to the truth of a young Earth, which comes from the history in God's Word.
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3: SRN News, I'm Rich Thomason in Washington. Apparently, some of his political foes are taking a tongue-in-cheek remark by President Trump seriously. That remark, delivered at yesterday's rally in Nebraska, had to do with high fuel prices and the Iran war and what Iran could do if it got a nuclear weapon.
4: He argued America's war against Iran is worth making sacrifices.
5: It's a small price to pay for keeping the world safe, keeping our country safe. They can take out a city. Let them take out Los Angeles. Let them take out San Diego.
4: California Governor Gavin Newsom condemned Trump on Twitter. He wrote, quote, "Let's be clear. The president's advocating for an attack on 10 million plus U.S. residents in two of America's largest cities." Newsom went on to say, "This is not normal." I'm Tammy Trujillo.
3: The president says the U.S. stands ready to help Russia after a lab worker in Siberia died following possible exposure to plague. Some 200 people have been quarantined for medical observation. An American professor is winner of this year's Nobel Prize in Physics.
6: The Royal Swedish Academy of Sciences announced this morning that it had awarded University of Wisconsin-Madison professor Francis Halsen this year's prize for his work on the Ice Cube Neutrino Observatory in the South Pole, as well as the discovery of high-energy neutrinos of astrophysical origin. I'm Mark Mayfield.
3: New York Governor Kathy Hochul declaring a measles state of emergency. There are more than 100 cases this year in New York. The emergency declaration aimed at bolstering the state's response to that highly contagious virus. Next door in Pennsylvania, the measles outbreak has topped 1,000 cases with 5 deaths reported in Pennsylvania. On Wall Street, the Dow futures are up 269 points. NASDAQ futures 179 points higher. This is SRN News.
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3: Last week's near disaster involving the attempted hijacking of a Middle East jetliner saw Israel's National Emergency Service, Magen David Adam, once again aiding passengers as they finally landed safely. Troy Miller, president of the National Religious Broadcasters Association, sits on the group's American Board of Directors.
7: We know as Christians, no greater thing that you can do than to lay your life down for another. They put themselves into harm's way. It's not like just going to a car accident or going to a house fire. They are often going into active combat zones, whether it would be an act of terrorism. They don't know if there's a second bomb there or a second shooter or whatever. They're going into those in order to help and rescue people.
3: More on how the MDA delivers disaster relief in Israel and around the world can be found on the website savinglivesinisrael.org. This is SRN News. Oil tankers are moving again through the Strait of Hormuz, a strategic international waterway that Iran lays claim to and tried hard to choke off.
8: Exports out of the Persian Gulf topped 14 million barrels a day last week, the first time since the Iran war began, up more than 200% from the March lows. A Swiss energy analyst says Iran's regime has lost control of the strait, and the only tankers still not getting through are Iranian. Tehran is still threatening traffic, but the oil is moving. Willie Nelson, Washington.
3: War Secretary Pete Hegseth made the recommendation and President Trump approved it. A firing squad will dispatch former Army psychiatrist Nidal Hassan. Sentenced to death for a 2009 mass shooting at Fort Hood, Texas, 13 people were killed, 32 others wounded. It will be the first military execution in more than six decades. More details at srnnews.com.
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1: There is something between the ages of about 13 to 25 where our kids seem less inclined to listen to us. And that is when we need other people in their lives saying the same things, because I can say something to my teenage boys or girl and I might get an eye roll. Our youth director says the same thing, and he's the wisest person to ever walk the earth. And so what does it look like to live in a community where it's not all the pressures on me to have this one really amazing large talk with my kids about these things, but where we're in a community where these kinds of conversations happen more naturally.
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2: Okay, we got Jim and Angela Davis back in the studio today talking about curious listening and how that applies to marriage and parenting.
4: And friendships, too. I feel like they are, Jim's a pastor, Angela's a therapist.
2: All I'm going to say is if you do what we talk about today with your kids and your marriage, it will transform your home. That's a big promise, but it is true. This is going to be a good day.
4: Well, I'm thinking of Genesis 3 and the fall. Think about that. God knows exactly what happened, what Adam and Eve had done. And yet he comes at them and here's what he says. Where are you? Who told you you were naked? And what have you done? He already knows everything. He's very aware.
2: He's wondering, I wonder where they are in the garden.
4: I wonder where they are. So why do you think God said that? Why did he ask those three questions?
1: It was revealing. I believe he did that for our benefit, not for his benefit, but he is asking questions to reveal more significantly the gravity of the situation, the whys behind their choices, and he uses questions.
4: Angela, like, how do you apply that with your kids? Do you guys ask a lot of questions now, more than you ever have?
5: Try to.
1: We want to. All right, can I be very vulnerable here?
2: Please.
1: When we were first asked to come on the show, they said, would you come and give us wisdom on parenting teenagers and discipling them? And Angela and I talked and we said, you know, we feel like we're in a season where we're seeing shortcomings and we're working on them, but we didn't feel like we could authentically come and do a whole episode on, you know, what you can learn from Jim and Angela on parenting and discipling teenagers. So this is an area that we're leaning into.
2: Yeah. Well, what are the shortcomings? You said you have them.
1: Yeah, I mean, I think so. Your question was something about like asking our kids
4: good questions.
1: Yeah,
4: what kind of questions are you asking?
1: We're wanting to get better at that. And part of it is with four kids, two jobs, it's tense. Like there's this tense feeling in our home. And we're trying to figure out how do we make our home a nice, calm place.
4: And well, what you just said, probably 80% of parents are like resonating. Yes, that's exactly what it is in our home.
2: I mean, if you had 5-year-olds, they're like tense. You want to talk about tense?
4: Oh, a 2 and 3-year-old.
1: You add a bunch of hormones.
5: Yeah. And attitudes of teenagers, you know, sometimes you feel like you're walking on eggshells. You just want to have a normal conversation, but it's like, how do I even get in there?
4: And you love them. You think they're amazing, but it's just this navigation process.
5: Yes, that's right. And so you hear things, you know, like through the grapevine as parents, you're like, I really want to talk to my kid about that. And I've got a judgment already. And I want to just tell them what I think, that this was a bad idea. And that happened a couple of weeks ago. And I wanted to come in and just be like, hey, this was a bad idea. But instead, I was just like, tell me about this and that. I didn't even act like I knew anything. Just coming in with questions. Hey, how did this go? Tell me about that day. And what were you doing? Just, you know, it changed my tone. I wanted to come in with that mom judgment tone. And instead, I was like, okay, no, we're going to come in.
2: Did they talk?
5: Just with curious questions. Yes. Now, because I didn't get everything.
2: Yeah.

0: And that's okay.
1: Well, we had a son come in. I knew he wasn't doing well spiritually. Mm-hmm. Came in from prom. Been out all night at a buddy's house. Reeking of alcohol. And let me tell you, my mind went off any kind of track of,
0: yeah.
1: I'm so curious.
0: Yes.
1: I'm like, you are so dead right now.
0: Yeah.
1: I'm like, what in the world? You come in here reeking of alcohol? Mm. And this was not typical of him and our other kids too. And I just lost control.
0: Yes.
1: And he's like, I just need to go to bed. Like, bed? You think you're going to go sleep this off? You're going to be doing work all day.
2: He had him in the front yard.
1: No. And so he's digging holes because I'm having him plant bushes. He's digging these holes. And then he's like, these tears are falling off his face into the ground. And that was one of those total remorse. And I should have gone to be with Jesus for a while and just to get myself back on track.
0: 100%. You have to regulate yourself.
1: Yes.
0: So that you can talk.
1: And so as a parent listening.
2: I don't know. It worked. We literally sat in his church yesterday and listened to him preach.
1: Aww.
2: I mean, he grew up, obviously. Yeah.
1: But I had to apologize. I had to apologize later for my reaction or response to the situation.
3: And an apology is powerful.
1: It is.
3: So that's not to be dismissed.
2: Mm-mm. But do you remember, I don't know if you've read For Parents Only, Jonty Feldhahn's?
3: I know of it, but I haven't read it. For men only, for women only.
2: Right. And she has this little gem. Again, it's a smaller book, and it's really a subtitle. I don't know what it would be, but it's something about raising teenagers. Mm. Mm. And I'll never forget one. And again, she interviews all these teenagers.

0: all based on research. He's a Harvard-trained researcher, and says, parents, here's what you need to know.
1: She curiously listened to them all.
0: Yeah, exactly. Oh, that's what she did.
2: Good one.
0: She says in the book, like first chapter, number one complaint of teenagers about their parents is, guess what?
3: They don't listen.
0: They don't listen.
1: Yep. Yeah.
0: So why do you think teenagers say that? You think it's really true?
3: They're people with the same core needs that we have to be seen, to be soothed, to be safe and
1: secure.
3: That's the one I always forget.
0: Hey, if we can learn it in one day, you should be able to know this. Marriage of the woman.
3: That's fair. But for us, one of the things that more recently, I've talked about the defensive side of parenting and the offensive side. There are times kid comes home, been drinking alcohol, whatever. Like that's some defensive parenting. And not to say curious listening can't happen, but you also have boundaries that we need to and consequences. Right. And that's good, right, and normal. But we've been thinking through not only how can our house be less tense at times, but how can we create spaces for individual times where we can listen. So like, you know, since my heart attack, I walk more. I have this routine of walking in the beginning of the day, the end of the day, whatever. And my daughter likes to walk with me.
1: Aww.
3: And so, and I love that. And I've really intentionally thought, this is not going to be advice time if she doesn't ask for it. I am only listening. I'm only asking questions. And that's been a really sweet kind of time for that. With my 18-year-old, we've been more recently started having weekly lunches. He can leave his school as a senior. And so I'll take him out to a lunch that he enjoys. And I try to do the same thing. Car time, you know, we don't drive our kids around as much anymore. But when we get to, you know, that can feel like a pain, and it is in many ways. But the less I'm driving my kids, the more I miss it. Because we have that built-in time to ask questions.
1: And then I think one of the biggest times is the wee hours of the night.
2: Yes. You know,
1: when they open up and they start wanting to talk, we have to be willing to stay up for that.
2: Yeah.
3: Are you saying this to Dave and Ann, or are you saying this to me?
1: Yeah, there's really only one of us that does that, but that's okay. You've got your other built-in places.
2: Yeah, Dave and I are night people, so that was easier for us, but if you're a morning person.
0: Ann always had food on the counter.
1: Right.
0: Like, if there's food, we can sit
2: and
0: talk. They sit,
2: and then they'll eat, and then they'll just naturally talk.
3: That's really good.
1: I'm going to add that to my routine, because I don't add the food. Now, it's there, and they probably go get it, but just to have it out.
3: Put the trough out.
2: They'll just sit there, and they're friends, too. They'll sit and just talk.
1: So true.
2: But I love, Jim, that you have, like, okay, so I'm not a night person, but you have put that in your schedule, like that walking piece. If my dad would have walked with me and just asked me questions, and he did. My dad ended up taking me out to lunch for the first time. I was 16 years old. I was the youngest of four, never really asked me anything in my life. And the only reason he took me out was because my mom was taking her brother to chemo. And I remember we're done eating. It's just so awkward. Like, let's just finish. I'm 16. I don't know my dad. And he orders another cup of coffee. I'm like, ugh. And then he's like, let's get dessert, which my mom would never do. So we sat there eating this cake, and he started asking me questions. One of the sweetest things that I can ever remember is him just wanting to know about me. And so for our kids, for our parents to be curious.
1: That's still making you cry right now.
2: Totally is.
1: What a core emotional moment for you.
2: And he would do that then.
0: Did you see how she listened?
2: This is because she's a good counselor.
0: Wow.
2: She's curious.
0: That was good.
2: But I think that's really important for us as parents just to not have the agenda. And you guys, it gets worse when they get to be adults and they're married. You have so many things you could tell them how their lives could be amazing if they would only listen to you.
1: Sure.
2: And yet what they're wanting is just to talk and say, here's what's going on, for us to ask those questions.
0: Yeah, really ask a lot of, I mean, we're adult to adult now. Our kids are, you know, our oldest is in his 40.
2: He just turned
0: 40. Wow. You gotta be kidding me.
1: You guys don't look like you're 40-year-old.
0: I don't know, man. We feel it. But I mean, all of them, they love it when we ask questions.
1: And you know what's interesting?
0: What'd you do today? What's going on with your job? What? Anything. It's just really interesting. They're not interested in hearing us talk anymore.
1: Yeah, our kids grow and their needs always change, but that need does not change. Yeah. It's one of the few things.
0: Hey, let me ask you this about teenagers. Again, one of the things and maybe it's because I was afraid to ask hard questions, but one of the things I found that worked with my boys is if I wanted to dive into something pretty touchy, sensitive. Girls, I don't know.

0: sexual temptation. Mm. I found I could do it with a couple buddies rather than just my one son. Hmm. There's a couple guys over at midnight.
1: Right.
0: And I know them. They're in our church. They're good guys. I say, hey, Tim, CJ, hey. So how hard of a struggle is porn these days? They were more apt to talk because they were like 2-on-1 or 3-on-1.
2: I do feel like we have... I'm trying to be very general because these are kids and I don't want anybody to be able to identify. There are certain kids we've done better jobs with than others. That's as most specific as I can be. It's kind of like all of the above. It's accumulation. It's not one big talk.
1: Yeah.
2: It's accumulation. Right. And I say that in areas that I feel like I've done that well, and I'm hearing that in certain areas that I don't feel like I've done as good a job, but it's accumulation of all these talks, smaller things, maybe some larger ones, certainly when things come up, having conversations about it. So I was listening to an atheist psychologist, and this atheist psychologist said, because of evolution, our kids are wired to leave the home. And because of that, they don't want to listen to their parents between the ages of about 13 and 25. And that's why you need other people saying the same things to them. And I thought, okay, I disagree with how you got there, but I really agree with where you got.
3: I think that's true.
2: And so I would just say, hey, God's design is that kids leave the home. That design has been marred by sin. And there is something between the ages of about 13 to 25 where our kids seem less inclined to listen to us. And that is when we need other people in their lives saying the same things, because I can say something to my teenage boys or girl, and I might get an eye roll. Our youth director says the same thing, and he's the wisest person to ever walk the earth. And so what does it look like to live in a community where it's not all the pressures on me to have this one really amazing large talk with my kids about these things, but where we're in a community where these kinds of conversations happen more naturally.
4: That's good.
3: That's really good. And it's true. It's hard to be as curious when it's an emotional topic.
1: Yeah.
3: And so we're very intentional about surrounding our kids with other people that were saying the same thing. And it just drove us crazy. We'd go to bed and like, we said the same thing for the last 4 years.
1: Right. I know.
3: But they finally heard it. And who cares?
2: Yeah. Who cares how?
1: Yes.
3: Yep. We've traveled around the world, and I'm always amazed that families around the world bring incredible joy and impact, but they also really struggle with the same issues.
0: Yeah, I mean, it's amazing. They all have the same issues. The wife doesn't like her husband. Husband doesn't like his wife. They can't resolve conflict. You name it. They don't know how really to make Jesus the center of their marriage. It's the same things we struggle with.
3: Exactly. But families make a difference in the world. Like a family centered on Jesus impacts everyone.
0: That's why we do what we do. Every single day, we're trying to help marriages and families here, there, around the world find Jesus as the center of their marriage and find hope. And then not just see their marriage transform, but transform their neighborhood. And let me invite you to join us in this mission. What's that mean? Pray for us. We need your prayers. But also, I don't know if you know this, but this ministry is a donor-supported ministry. In other words, people give financially to make this happen. And we would love to have you as a partner.
3: Because we can't exist without you, without monthly partners reaching families for Jesus.
0: So if you'd like to join, here's all you need to do. 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And man, wouldn't it be a joy to be a partner with you? You can help change the world. Hey, I want to read something you put in your book proposal. Curious listening is marked by 5 practices.
2: Yeah.
0: We've talked about a couple, but non-judgment, open-mindedness, patience, empathy, and presence.
2: Yeah.
0: Any one of those you want to hit?
2: I've curated those from other sources. We didn't create these things, but we need to come up with a better acronym, but right now it's NOPE-P. That's how I remember it. So it's non-judgmental. It's not that we don't have views, but we're suspending our judgments just to understand the person. You asked for one, but I might just walk through real quick. Non-judgmental, open-ended questions. We talked about this, not yes or no questions, but questions that are going to give us a little more insight. We're patient. We're okay with awkward silences. We're trying to draw them out. We're trying to create an atmosphere without distractions. Well, that's actually present.
1: We're not getting defensive when we're patient.
2: We're not getting defensive when we're
1: that's
2: patient.
1: A big one. Yeah.
2: We're not thinking to respond when we're patient. But then empathy is an interesting one because there are, I'm not looking to throw a match on a gas.
0: Do it. I'm going to fire
2: throw
0: here.
2: A match on it. So in certain circles, empathy is being painted as a bad thing. I don't know how much y'all have observed this, but empathy, it's like, no, we can't be empathetic because then we're going to feel what they feel and be led astray. They would say things, we need to be courageous, we need to be bold. Well, it's a yes and for all of these things, but we can't throw the baby out with the bathwater. And, you know, in Hebrews, when the author of Hebrews says, for we do not have a high priest who is unable to sympathize with our weaknesses, that word sympathize literally in Greek means suffer with.
3: Wow.
2: That's what empathy is. We're suffering with something, somebody. We're trying to feel what they feel. So empathy is such an important part of it. And then I feel like present, this is what you do every day.
3: Well, let me say too, yeah. I think that's what Jesus did display, that empathy piece. Mm-hmm. He wasn't condoning their sin, but he was still empathetic with what they were going through. And I think it's both. It's very important. And I think it's really important for our kids to see that, because if we're not empathetic, I think our kids can see us as just being judgmental.
2: Yes.
3: Especially teenagers.
1: Yes.
3: So both have to be on display.
2: Mm-hmm. And we have to know, I love, again, back to that quote, you can't be curious and critical at the same time. I think just being aware, which one am I? There's no half and half. There's no 60-40. Where am I right now? And the other thing that I've done, and this works in the tense moments, and it works when I'm just tired of hearing somebody talk. You know, like I might be somebody outside the family, and we have those moments. But I ask myself, all right, Jim, what would it look like to be curious right now? And it sounds so simple, but that one question, yeah, it kind of reshapes my mind, gives me new questions. And then I have this desire to be empathetic that I didn't have before.
3: I like that. And then what about the last one,
1: being present? Well, I think it's just giving someone your full attention. Like they have your face, your facial expressions are mirroring them. That makes you ask good questions, and that makes the person feel like you're present with them. You're not looking at your phone or, you know, glancing over here or there. Like you actually have my 100% undivided attention. And that goes so far these days because our attention spans are just so short now. Yes. With our phones, right? To be locked in and really give you my eye contact, it's a rare thing these
2: days.
1: Even
2: if you are a good multitasker.
1: Yes, even if you are. As women, I feel like we think we can be present, you know,
3: totally.
1: And still be cooking or doing whatever. But
0: well, it's interesting.
1: Different.
0: I think we told you, we just did a marriage, we call them summits at our church, and we did three talks. So the first talk is on cell phones and marriage. I'm like, we'll do this one quick, and then we'll get to the other two, because the third one was on God's plan for sex, and then identity, and how we try to find our identity from our spouse, not from God. After the conference, I was roaming around the lobby, and there's hundreds of couples. And I talked to like four or five couples.

0: roaming around the lobby and there's hundreds of couples. And I talked to like four or five couples and I'm curious listening. Like, hey, what'd you think? Which session do you like the best? Every person I talked to says cell phones.
1: Yeah.
0: Cell phones are like, we are so distracted. Mm-hmm. You said whatever you pay your attention to, you're attracted to. Mm. I am not attracted to my spouse because my attention is on this little device.
1: Yeah.
0: That is a thing.
2: Yes.
0: You know, Ann calls this my other girlfriend. Oh, you're looking at your other girlfriend right now, you know, like a
2: but
0: text
2: I'm just
0: or whatever.
2: As guilty so with yeah. all of that.
0: But that presence, mm-hmm. think about that with our kids.
2: Mm. Yeah.
0: You ever seen Simon Sinek's little thing about this? He has a little
3: I feel like I have, but I can't.
0: He just basically says, we have a real issue with this. If you have this in your hand, you're saying to anybody you're with, you're not the most important person to me.
1: Yes.
0: And he even says this, if you put it on the table, even turned over at lunch, you have just said to your friend, you don't matter. He goes, get rid of the phone.
1: Yeah.
0: This is a guy saying you need spaces in your life where you're present in somebody's life and the phone is not even near you.
1: Well, that's what counseling is, right? Like we go in a room and we have somebody's undivided attention and they're just focused on me asking me questions.
2: Feels good.
1: Yeah, it feels really good. We need those spaces outside of a counseling room.
0: Yeah.
1: We need people in our lives who are doing that.
3: One thing that I've started to really realize is the gift that you're giving somebody. Like what a gift it is just to listen. Mm-hmm. And this goes into marriage, parenting,
0: look
3: vocation,
0: eye,
3: occupation.
0: Body posture, everything.
3: Think about the billions of dollars that are spent in America in the therapy realm. In 2015, we joined the Family Life Speaker team. And I started in 2016 asking, anytime I'd meet a mental health specialist, I'd ask him this question. If everybody, all your clients, had somebody in their life that loved them, listened well and asked good questions, how many of those people would still be your clients? And in the general therapy range, there's certain psychiatrists and things that would be different, but general therapy, I got somewhere between 0% and 20% of those people would still be my clients because they don't have that in their life. I mean, would you say this? I don't know what percentage you would come up with, but
1: I'd have to think about that.
3: Resonates with you.
1: For sure.
3: And it just made me realize, in my marriage, with my kids, as a pastor, but let's just even stay with spouse and kids. This is such an unbelievable gift that we can give people that unfortunately I need to remind myself so often that it is a gift and that I do want to give it to them. But when it goes well, and there's lots of time in our home that it doesn't, but when it goes well, it's really beautiful.
2: My best friend and I used to walk 4 to 5 times a week. Mm. We'd go for about 4 miles.
0: And they still would. She moved.
2: We talked the entire time. I felt seen.
0: I'd be driving down the road and look at her. Like, there they
2: but
0: are.
2: It was amazing of how healing that was.
1: Yeah.
2: And I felt like it was incredible.
3: He felt the four S's.
2: And then we'd pray at the end of that walk. And you're right, Angela. Like, I think that filled me up. Mm-hmm. And Jim, like, I'm not sure, like, I would need to see a counselor after that because it was therapy.
1: Yeah.
2: Therapy for my soul, my well-being, all of it.
0: I mean, I'll end with this. Think about this. If our homes felt like for our spouse and our kids, this is the one place on the planet I feel seen, soothed, safe, and secure.
1: Yes.
0: I mean, when you said that, I just thought, what do they feel when they drive in the driveway? They should feel like,
1: yes,
0: I'm
2: it's a haven.
0: Here.
2: Yeah.
0: They're going to ask me questions. The TV's not going to be on the whole time. You know, it's like the
3: and they're
0: phones
3: not gonna
0: are going to be put away. I'm going to be seen. I'm going to feel like I am valuable here, right? Yeah.
3: They're not going to come home and look necessarily how quickly can they leave to go to somebody else's house. And maybe, and this is kind of a metric we may or may not be watching, they're going to begin to invite their friends into that space.
0: Yeah.
2: That's really good stuff. Okay, you may not know this, but we want to hear from you.
0: Yeah, like literally hear you.
2: You can leave us a voice message with your questions, concerns, praise reports, or whatever. You know, maybe Dave said something that you totally disagree with.
0: Oh, why'd you have to pick on me? Maybe it's you said
2: maybe,
0: something.
2: Maybe, probably.
0: Or maybe it was inspiring. See, I was nice.
2: No, I know you're always nicer than me.
0: I don't think so. Or maybe you just want us to answer a question or explore a certain topic. Whatever you want to say, you get to call and say.
2: All you have to do is go to speakpipe.com/familylife today. 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
1: We're going to look at the book of Hebrews today, which is one of my favorite books. We're going to read chapter 2 and verse 1. Therefore, we must give the more earnest heed to the things we have heard, lest we drift away. Now, if you've got an old King James version of the Bible, you'll want to check the marginal notes on this passage because it shows you something interesting about the language Paul uses. He says, we must give the more earnest heed to the things we have heard, lest at any time we should let them, quote, run out as leaking vessels. That's the original language. In essence, Paul is saying that our human brain leaks a little. Now, I don't know about you, but I know for a fact he's absolutely right. There are times I go to my calendar and find an appointment I put there a year ago, and I don't remember making the appointment, and I haven't got a clue what it's all about. There are times I start a project, a brand new book, a new series of TV shows, whatever it is, and I work half the night putting the idea together. Then I find my note 6 months later in an obscure file on my computer, laying there neglected because I completely forgot about them. In fact, once I even opened my daybook to discover an appointment that said 2:30 p.m. That's all it said. It didn't say who I was meeting. It didn't say what the meeting was about or where we were meeting. It just said 2:30. Now, I know I'm not the only guy who does stuff like that. And that means the Bible's description of the brain is absolutely right. Unless you're careful, your brain leaks. Just look at the children of Israel. It's always boggled my mind how they could see the plagues falling on Egypt and the Red Sea parted. And just a few weeks later, they're grumbling that God is going to let them starve to death in the desert. And how do you live with the actual presence of God in your tabernacle and then completely lose your way by compromising with the local pagans? Apparently, even with spiritual things, your brain can leak. You might be standing at Mount Sinai one day saying, Lord,

All that you have said we will do. But a few weeks later, you're almost completely oblivious of the commitment you made. One day, you're standing up in church telling everybody how wonderful God has been to you. And a few weeks later, you're grumbling because something's gone wrong and you think he's forgotten all about you. Pay constant attention to what you've learned, the Bible says, because your brain is a little leaky and you're going to have to get in the habit of topping it up. That's why Bible study becomes so important. Even if you've read the Bible 1,000 times, your brain leaks. And that makes a committed devotional life a better way to live.

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1: Jesus, I want to be done with letting fear keep me from taking risks for you.
2: Cast yourself in.
1: Dan's from sunny California. He started following Jesus when he was a teenager. In college, he started hearing about the millions of Muslims who've never heard the gospel. Jesus whispered to his heart, "Dan, follow me to the Muslim world." Dan had a choice, to be paralyzed by fear or to leap into the unknown. He leaped. And when he did, Jesus gave him all he needed to push through his fears and move to Africa to love Muslims. In Africa, Dan's Frontiers team led Sarah, a Muslim woman, to Jesus. Sarah knew she needed to share Jesus with her family. She also knew she'd be risking her life. And Sarah leaped through her fears.
3: She gathered her husband, brothers and sisters, her mother and father, 10 family members in all, and shared the story of what Jesus did on the cross. Immediately, 5 members of the family believed.
1: If you're ready to leap through your fears to reach Muslims, Jesus will give you everything you need. Reach out to

0: 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And the Bible's very clear that we need to esteem them, respect them, love them. 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
3: With SRN News, I'm Rich Thomason in Washington. Multiple reports have surfaced indicating that the Fly Dubai co-pilot, accused of attacking his captain aboard an Israel-bound flight, was looking to target Tel Aviv's main airport, Ben Gurion Airport. Relief from high sky diesel fuel prices on the way, according to President Trump.
4: At my request, European nations agreed to release massive amounts of diesel fuel from their reserves. They have tremendous diesel fuel. Diesel's a big thing over there. We have a good relationship, and they're releasing it as we speak. Prices are all going down.
3: The president tells
4: prices
3: a rally.
4: Prices are all going way down.
3: And the president does tell a rally in Grand Island, Nebraska, that the prices will fall even more once the Iran situation has been resolved. Mr. Trump rallied in support of U.S. Senator Pete Ricketts and other Republicans running in the state. Vice President Vance held a rally of his own, that one in Alaska.
5: Vance was in Fairbanks on Monday.
6: The Democrats are obsessed with this state this cycle. AOC and Kamala Harris and the rest of them, they see the last frontier as their last best hope to take America in a far left direction.
5: The vice president was stumping for Senator Dan Sullivan, a Republican locked in a close re-election campaign. He said Democrats are vying hard for Alaska, seeing the last frontier as their best hope for impeaching President Trump. Vance also called Sullivan's challenger, Democrat Mary Peltola, a failure. I'm Mark Mayfield.
3: New York Governor Kathy Hochul is declaring a state of emergency in response to an ongoing measles outbreak in New York. A measles outbreak in Pennsylvania has topped 1,000 cases with 5 deaths reported. On Wall Street, the Dow is up 181 points, the Nasdaq Composite Index ahead 172, and the S&P trading 40 points higher. This is SRN News.
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7: Foundations of Freedom, a look at America's founding principles and the leaders who shaped our nation.
8: Ronald Reagan believed freedom was more than a political system or a set of laws. In 1988, he said, "Freedom describes the God-given condition of the human soul." For Reagan, liberty was not something government created. It was something government was called to respect and to protect. That idea sits at the heart of the American experiment. Our rights do not come from rulers, institutions, or political majorities. They belong to us by nature and by God. And when we understand freedom that way, our responsibility becomes clearer. Government may protect liberty, Laws may preserve it, but neither can give us what was never theirs to grant. Freedom begins with the recognition that human dignity and liberty come before government, not from it.
3: Life expectancy is back almost to where it was before the COVID pandemic.
9: The World Health Organization releasing a report on global health estimates, and it shows the average person lived to 73.3 years in 2023. Life expectancy had been 73.4 years just prior to the pandemic in 2019. Non-communicable diseases accounted for about three-quarters of deaths in 2023, much higher than the 58% in the year 2000. Cardiovascular disease remains the leading cause of death. Bob Agner reporting.
3: Disgraced televangelist Jim Baker has died. He rose to national prominence in the 1970s alongside Tammy Faye Baker as co-host of the PTL Club and co-founder of the Christian theme park Heritage USA in South Carolina. Scandals sank the ministry in the late 80s, and Baker, convicted of fraud and conspiracy, went to prison for about 5 years. Jim Baker dead at age 86. SRNnews.com.
10: Would you like to learn how to share your faith? 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Here's truth for your life today from the book of Matthew. Come follow me, Jesus said, and I

0: Chris James.
1: Hi, I'm Chris James.
2: And I'm Elizabeth Talbot.
1: We're continuing our new series on the names of God. And
2: yes,
1: this week, we're actually studying New Testament names of God.
2: Yes, and we're talking about names of Jesus mainly,
1: yes,
2: in the New Testament.
1: Mm-hmm.
2: And, you know, there's so many angles for our everyday life.
1: Oh.
2: Of the titles of Jesus, the names of Jesus.
1: Yes.
2: And sometimes they're not that known, and we need all of them.
1: Well, absolutely, we need all of them, because every day has its own troubles and its own things that we have to process,
2: right?
1: And go through and things.
2: That's right. That's right.
1: You know, when you were going through a hard time in your life, I understand that was like one text that really helped you process things and get through things. What was that?
2: Well, actually, there were a lot of texts, but there was one that had a visualization in Matthew.
1: Mm-hmm.
2: This is a resurrection narrative in Matthew 28.
1: Yes.
2: And, you know, the whole Gospel of Matthew, as we will see, has a very kingly language.
1: Yeah.
2: Like God is in, Jesus is in total authority.
1: Yes.
2: You know, I love chapter 28 of Matthew, verse 2, when the angel rolls away the stone,
1: yes,
2: and he sat on it.
1: Mm,
2: the verse says that the angel didn't just roll away the stone, he sat on it.
1: He was making a statement. It's like, no, this moon has moved, and it's staying there, and that's
2: exactly
1: it.
2: And at so many times, I remember visualizing, okay, so the angel was sitting on this stone.
1: Mm.
2: It's like, he didn't just roll it away. He was like,
1: no.
2: Any questions, anybody?
1: Yeah,
2: this is
1: exactly
2: done. I mean, Jesus is in full authority, because,
1: yes,
2: you know, when you're going through hard times, sometimes you can question.
1: Oh, absolutely.
2: I mean, is God really able?
1: Yeah.
2: Is he sovereign?
1: Yeah.
2: Does he have authority over what I'm going through?
1: Does he really love me? How come he didn't help me and he helped somebody else?
2: Yeah.
1: You
2: that
1: know?
2: Type of thing.
1: Yeah.
2: And so, I mean, you were pretty young when your mom died, right?
1: Yeah, I was 16 when my mom passed away of cancer.
2: Yeah. So
1: yeah.
2: I'm sure that you had a few questions for God.
1: Yeah, absolutely. I mean, I never questioned whether God had power, whether he was in control or not, but I definitely questioned why he allowed this to happen.
2: Yeah.
1: And, you know, why at this time? And, like, you know,
2: all kinds of things.
1: Because it's like, I mean, you're hurt.
2: Kid,
1: you're missing. Exactly.
2: Exactly.
1: Mm-hmm. Yeah,
2: so this title of Jesus that we're going to see today is the royal title of Jesus. Matthew is the one that uses
1: kingly
2: it. The
1: robe, huh?
2: The kingly one, yes.
1: Yeah.
2: And is the title Son of David.
1: Mm-hmm.
2: And the reason why is the kingly one is because David obviously was the big king of Israel.
1: Right.
2: And it was prophesied that a descendant of his will take over the throne,
1: right,
2: and that he would have the kingdom forever.
1: Right.
2: So
1: his authority would never end.
2: Exactly.
1: Mm-hmm.
2: So everybody was waiting for this son of David, this descendant of David that would come eventually. And Matthew is the one, by the way, most of our audience might not know that the reason why Matthew is placed first in the New Testament is not because it was written first.
1: Right.
2: It's because it makes the most direct connection between
1: the Old Testament and the New Testament?
2: Yes, that the prophecies about this king that was coming. And so it's the first book.
1: Yeah.
2: And it alludes to the Old Testament more than 40 times, saying, yes, Jesus is the one that we were waiting for, you know?
1: Yes.
2: So the name that we are studying, the kingly authoritative name of Jesus that we're studying today, is Son of David, and is at the very beginning of the Gospel of Matthew. So please read just the first verse of Matthew 1.
1: All right. A record of the genealogy of Jesus Christ, the son of David, the son of Abraham.
2: Yes. And so here we have the record of the genealogy of Jesus Christ, or Jesus the Messiah, which we already did yesterday.
1: Yeah.
2: And the first thing he says after that is the son
1: of
2: David.
1: David.
2: Then he says the son of Abraham, which is not in chronological order.
1: No.
2: Abraham comes before David, right?
1: Uh-huh.
2: But the son of David is the main identity of this kingly Davidic king.
1: Yeah.
2: Mm-hmm. That it's like if you were waiting, I don't know if you ever waited for something for a long time in your life.
1: Well,
2: I don't know how long did you wait to get married or have
1: kids. I'm not very patient, so, you know, I don't know. You know?
2: Well, they waited hundreds of years for this kingly descendant.
1: Mm-hmm.
2: And Matthew opens up with, ta-da! The son of David has arrived, the one that we've been waiting for a thousand years. Right?
1: Mm-hmm.
2: So he does something very interesting with the genealogy of Jesus, that he divides the whole genealogy in three groups of 14.
1: Yes.
2: And most people that don't know how genealogy, do you know how genealogies were used in the Old Testament? They were not used for record, like they are
1: no,
2: now.
1: No, because he actually skips some generations here, doesn't he? I mean, isn't he using this to make a point somehow?
2: Yes, and that is man, you're starting to sound like a theologian.
1: Well, I don't know all the reasons why, so you're going to have to explain that. But I do understand that
2: what
1: he's making
2: is
1: a point.
2: Genealogies in the time of the Bible and even before were made to prove a point, to give the character of the person that they were talking about,
1: exactly,
2: right?
1: Mm-hmm.
2: So he makes this

0: this the three groups of 14. And in just in case you forgot it, on verse 17, he will mention it. So why don't you read verse 17?
1: Yeah. All right. Thus there were 14 generations in all from Abraham to David, 14 from David to the exile to Babylon, and 14 from the exile to the Christ.
0: Okay, so it says 14, 14, 14. Mm-hmm. One of the problems is that if you decide to count all the generations and you go back to the Old Testament, you'll see there's a lot more than 14.
1: There's a lot more than 14.
0: And
1: exactly.
0: So you might say, well, why did he say that? Well, the reason why he said that is because genealogies were used to make a point, and the point in this case is that Jesus is the son of David.
1: Yeah.
0: And what does 14 have to do with David? Oh, I'm so glad you asked the question. Well, what happens in Hebrew is that the consonants have numbers attached to them.
1: Okay.
0: This is not like Roman numbers. This is the Hebrew alphabet.
1: Hebrew alphabet, all right.
0: Okay, so the D is a 4,
1: okay,
0: and the V is a 6.
1: Yeah.
0: So the consonants of David, are 4, 6, 4. So if you add 4, 6, 4, you have 14.
1: Yeah.
0: So everybody and their mother in the time of Matthew would have known that the royal number of the name David is 14.
1: Yeah. Mm-hmm.
0: So Matthew makes the point right from the beginning that this is the authoritative son of David that we are waiting for.
1: And I think, you know, like people who are critical of the Bible and stuff like that, they'll look at this, you know, and go, oh, see, it's completely wrong because, you know, he skipped a bunch of stuff.
0: Yeah,
1: you know,
0: but sometimes
1: the Bible is
0: it's ignorance of the times of the Bible and what they were used for.
1: Exactly.
0: And that's why I want to say why it is that is there. And in verse 20, when the angel tells Joseph to take Mary as a wife because she has conceived of the Holy Spirit, he's the only one that will be called son of David other than Jesus in this gospel, and only this one time, just to show the heritage.
1: Mm-hmm.
0: So read verse 20.
1: All right. But after he had considered this, an angel of the Lord appeared to him in a dream and said, Joseph, son of David, do not be afraid to take Mary home as your wife, because what is conceived in her is from the Holy Spirit.
0: So he says, Joseph, son of David. Now, don't forget that the conception happened by the Holy Spirit, so Joseph had nothing to do
1: with it.
0: But legally, he was his father, and so both Mary and Joseph are of the line of David. That's why they went to Bethlehem.
1: Yeah. Mm-hmm.
0: By the way, what does Bethlehem have to do with David? You know?
1: Well, that was the town that, you know, he was from.
0: Yes, David was born in Bethlehem. So most people don't know why when the census came, they went to Bethlehem.
1: Right, because that was the line of David.
0: That's the point.
1: So they
0: had to
1: go back to
0: it. So it's very important to know that God has done things in patterns so that when Jesus came, we would know who he was, who he is.
1: Mm-hmm.
0: You know? So anyways, now the second part that we

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1: You will love today's testimony. Hi, I'm Chuck Bentley with My Money Life from Crown. 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Through an interpreter, the participants learned the basics of faithful stewardship, giving, saving, spending, and managing resources in ways that honor the Lord. The pastor shared how impactful the seminar was both for him personally and the church congregation. He wrote, "Crown's God's Financial Principles Seminar has been a practical and transformative tool for our local church. Since I joined the church 3 years ago, our congregation has been praying for guidance on financial literacy. This event feels like a direct answer to our prayers. Personally, the seminar reinforced the importance of disciplined saving and intentional spending. I'm eager to apply these principles within my own home and serve as a model for others. I'm also excited to see how this biblical approach to giving and stewardship takes root in our congregation. Now that we have a spiritual foundation for giving, I'm confident we'll see a lasting positive impact on both our families and the church as a whole. I praise the Lord for this successful and much-needed seminar." Well, I loved hearing this report, and I hope you did too. I pray each participant grows deeper in their relationship with the Lord. 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Now, if you're burdened with credit card debt, Christian credit counselors can help. 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
3: Hi, I'm Johnny Erickson Tata with a word from God. Sounds prophetic and important, right? Like, Johnny, that's a word from God? Well, the word is actually from Haggai chapter 2, verse 19. And this is the word, and mind you, this is from God. The Lord says in Haggai chapter 2, verse 19, "From this day on, I will bless you." Now, if you look at the context, God is about to pour his blessings out on the remnant of his people who returned to Jerusalem after all that they had been through, after all the defilement. Yeah, there are warnings, but as God's people stand in the ruins of that destroyed temple with stones and weeds all around, the Lord announces to them, "From this day on, I will bless you." Well, all well and good for the people during the time of the prophet, but what about now? What day will the Lord bless? Well, Pastor James Smith from the 1800s wrote about that day and those blessings, and listen to what he says. He says, "What day will God bless you? The day you begin to seek the Lord. The day you decide to be on the Lord's side. The day you publicly and honestly profess him. The day you heartily engage in his work. The day you return from backsliding and repent from your sin before him. The day you identify yourself with God's people in heart and soul. What does the Lord promise? To bless you. He will bless your temporal mercies. He will bless your trials. He will bless your labors, your family, your soul. He will bless you with light and liberty, strength, peace, contentment, and success. So, friend, be decided for the Lord and always walk in his ways, expect his blessings, for he has given you his word, and he confirmed it with a solemn oath. Be diligent in the use of all means to receive that blessing. Constantly look to Jesus as the only channel through which those blessings flow. Oh my, all that from one short verse in Haggai chapter 2. Oh, and all these blessings were not only for the people of Haggai's day who returned to Jerusalem from captivity. These blessings are for us. If we, like God's people of old, if we would but plead God's promises to bless us, and it's what I encourage you to do today, if you would but put that bad habit behind you, if you would but let go of that grudge and reconcile with your friend or family member, if you would but be honest in your dealings with people, if you would but put behind you whatever sin, great or small, you will enjoy peace like a river, and your right way of living will dawn on others like the noonday sun. You'll be like a tree planted by rivers of water, and whatever you put your hands to, it's going to prosper. God will bless you, and then you will pass on that blessing to others.
4: 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So let's lean on God's word and go to the Lord in prayer. That's when we'll find strength for today and bright hope for tomorrow. And remember, please, remember this wonderful verse from Haggai 2:19. God says, "From this day onward, I will bless you." Because the day you begin to seek the Lord, that's the day He's going to bless. 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

0: You're listening to The Christian Working Woman, and I'm Mary Lohman. My topic this week is peace in the midst of pressure. Did you ever think about this? If you don't feel pressured, you aren't. Pressure is a state of mind. If you don't think you're under pressure, you're really not, regardless of what's on your plate to do. One of the most important concepts we can grasp in our Christian life is that we are what we think. Everything begins with our thought life, and that includes whether or not you're feeling pressured. I start to feel stressed when I allow myself to think about all there is to do, when I start to worry about next week's deadlines, when I ponder long the to-do list that stares me in the face. Oh my, how will I ever get all this done, I think. And then I convince myself that there's no way. And now the panic starts to rise because I'm thinking about all I have to do instead of just doing something. Remind yourself often that you can only do one thing at a time. Decide what has the highest priority at the moment and do it. Allowing those thoughts to hang around and bombard you with, hurry up, you've got a lot to do, or you're never going to get everything done at this rate, it just pours pressure on yourself and keeps you from working at maximum efficiency. The good news is that pressure and peace are not exclusives. You don't have to give up peace and calmness just because there's some pressure on you. And peace is not passivity. Peace doesn't mean you're lying down in gardens with bubbling brooks and birds singing. Peace doesn't mean the absence of emails or text or meals to cook or reports to finish. Peace is a state of mind. It begins with our thoughts. And our minds can be at rest in the midst of incredible activity. One good suggestion to stay peaceful in pressurized environments is to talk to yourself correctly. What do you say or think when you're under pressure? Oh, I'll never get this done, or I can't do all this. Well, why do you feed all that negative stuff into your head? Say instead, Lord, by your grace, I will survive this. I can do all things through Christ who strengthens me. You'll be amazed at how much easier it is to handle stress when you talk to yourself in biblical ways, not in negative ways. Well, you were made for community, but between work and life, it's easy to feel alone in your faith. Our Anchored ministry connects you with other Christian working women to pray and grow and encourage one another, all done virtually. Find your community at ChristianWorkingWoman.org.
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3: SRN News, I'm Rich Thomason in Washington. It's a done deal. The merger between Paramount and Warner Brothers Discovery, a $110 billion transaction, closed as of this morning. The new company is called Skydance, a multimedia giant. Its assets spread across a host of platforms, including broadcast and cable network, streaming and digital platforms, major motion picture, TV, and animation studios. President Trump, who says that gas prices are starting to fall a bit, insists that they'll really tumble once the Iran situation is resolved. He adds it shouldn't be long. As for higher prices at the pump,
4: it's a small price to pay for keeping the world safe, keeping our country safe. They can take out a city. Let them take out Los Angeles. Let them take out San Diego.
3: That tongue-in-cheek suggestion condemned by California Governor Gavin Newsom. President spoke at a rally in Nebraska, once again urging voters to cast the ballots as if he were on the ballot. The president says the U.S. is ready to help Russia after a lab worker died of possible exposure to plague.
5: Russian officials said at first that a woman at an anti-plague research institute died from an unspecified form of the disease, then later said that the woman died from pneumonia. Some reports said nearly 200 people had been quarantined due to possible exposure. Before exiting the White House for a Nebraska rally on Monday, Trump told reporters that we're looking at it very strongly and offered assistance if needed. I'm Mark Mayfield.
3: President Trump confirms it was the threat of attack that prompted the U.S. to bring a dozen B-1 bombers back home from a base in the U.K. Rally underway this morning on Wall Street. The Dow is up about 272 points. The Nasdaq Composite Index ahead 179, and the S&P is up 49 points. This is SRN News.
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3: This has been a year of sold-out performances for the lavish Broadway-style biblical musicals produced live on stage by Sight and Sound Theater, both in Branson, Missouri, and Lancaster, Pennsylvania. Animals always play key roles in on-stage events and in the aisles of their theaters. Katie Miller of Sight and Sound says that's especially true at their Pennsylvania theater, currently featuring the massive production of Joshua,
7: which is our obviously most animal-heavy show. And so we have over 100 animals on property right now, and we have three different incredible teams that care for them. When they're not on stage, we're very grateful to be able to have over 40 acres of of pasture land here. They can spend their weekends and their evenings out free in nature, living their best animal lives. And we love the part that they get to play in telling these stories.
3: She says that bringing the Bible to life on stage blesses her entire Sight and Sound Theater organization. This is SRN News. Well, here's a nutty suggestion for a better night's sleep.
8: A small study found that people who ate 40 grams of walnuts with dinner for 8 weeks slept better and were less drowsy the next day. Walnuts contain melatonin. That's a hormone that regulates sleep, and tryptophan, a chemical the body uses to create melatonin. According to researchers, adding walnuts to your diet regularly can help improve digestion, lower cholesterol levels, balance your mood, and promote healthy aging. Bob Agnew reporting.
3: War Secretary Hegseth made the recommendation. President Trump approved it. A firing squad will dispatch former Army psychiatrist Nidal Hassan, sentenced to death for the 2009 mass shooting at Fort Hood, Texas. 13 people killed, 32 others wounded. Under Army policy, an execution must be carried out within 150 days of presidential approval, but no sooner than 60 days after authorization. More details at SRNNews.com.
9: Would you like to learn how to share your faith? Jesus would like that too. 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Come follow me, Jesus said, and I will make you fishers of men. Matthew 4, verse 19.

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2: Welcome, welcome. I'm so glad you're here. Today we're going to look at freedom of speech. Freedom of speech. Our family beatitude is happy is the family who values freedom.

set you free. Isn't that a wonderful idea? If you know the truth, it sets you free. Even if your body's in bondage or you feel bound by your circumstances, if you know the truth, Jesus Christ, you will be free. And this is the story that we have for the kids. It's called Mystery in Nepal. Sandra and her family lived in Nepal and ran a small business. They wanted to share the gospel, but as Americans, they knew they had to follow Nepal's governmental rules. No one in that country is allowed to change their religion. They must remain in the faith of their parents. Sandra and her brothers and sisters knew they had to be careful with words and show their faith by actions of love. They met people, and once they became friends, they could answer questions people asked. Neighbors always watched and asked questions. On the 4th of July, they decorated their door in red, white, and blue and wore those colors. When friends asked about the door, they explained about the holiday back in the United States and how they valued their freedom of speech and freedom of religion. They answered similar questions about their Christmas and Easter decorations. Those days gave them opportunities to share their faith. In the evenings, Sandra and her family prayed, read the Bible, and shared about their conversations with people. Sandra said, "It's hard to keep so much inside. I want to tell people what Jesus has done for me." Her father replied, "Many people here believe in other gods and fear that we make the gods mad if we talk about them. We have to live our faith and pray for God to open their minds and hearts." I once asked my friend, who was a converted Christian but from the Taoist tradition of culture, and I said, "How do you reach your Taoist friends? Because they all believe in ancestral worship." And he goes, "I point them to the greatest ancestor of all, and that is God the Father, and that I worship God the Father, God my Heavenly Father." And I thought, that is a great way for him to relate to his Taoist friends. Let's pray. Dear Heavenly Father, we come in contact with many people and we recognize that it's not by chance. It's by your providence. Those that we interact with each and every day, or maybe just on the weekends. Lord, be with us that the Holy Spirit will flow through us. Thank you for the opportunities that you've given to us. And Lord, be with this show. All this I pray in thy holy name. Amen. Ta-da! Activity number one. You can wear some type of symbol or maybe something on your t-shirt. Or you can go to Open Doors USA online. Just Google that and check out the list of countries where it's hard to be a Christian. Activity number two, you can hang your flag outside. And you can maybe have a moment of prayer where you go outside and pray by your flag. Pray for God to bless this country. Thank him for the freedom of religion and speech in America. Sometimes we take it for granted. And for the older kids, you can look up some Supreme Court cases like Tinker versus Des Moines and see how free expression applies to student clothing and symbolic actions in schools. After all, that's a huge mission field. You can also go to the National Constitution Center, and there's a tool there to compare legal scholar viewpoints on political speech, symbolic speech, and hate speech. There's also something that you might want to look at. It's on PBS NewsHour lesson plan, too. And here you can debate whether highly offensive or controversial statements should remain protected under the First Amendment. There's quite a number of things, if you Google activities about freedom of speech and religion, that you can incorporate into your American history or civics class for your children.

It'll also give you an opportunity to guide them in the way that reflects the values of your family. And that's very important. Whatever you do, remember, curriculum is the path you choose. Enjoy your learning and make it something meaningful for your family. Curriculum Corner. All week we've been discussing benchmarks for preschool. These are our toddlers and our three-year-olds and four-year-olds that haven't started kindergarten yet. And we are definitely homeschooling them. They are learning the foundation for everything else that comes next. Today we're going to talk about the benchmark of language and literacy. The fine motor skills aren't developed yet. Reading. I feel sorry for kids that are pushed into reading too early, but we are looking at, can my child speak in a multi-word sentence? Can they ask a question? And can they recognize familiar letters, like maybe the letter that begins their name? Or can they recognize beginning sounds? And are they showing interest in stories? Can you tell them a story without a picture or a book and they show interest in it? A lot of young children really need that visual. But for language and language acquisition, it's great to start seeing if they can. As you're driving along, can you tell a story and they become interested in it? It's really cool when you see that child being able to do that. And maybe they're only 1 or 2 years old, but they want to hear you tell a story. Curriculum, don't forget, curriculum is the path you choose. Well, this question, we're going to field in our little section here called Questions Parents Ask. It's from Jasmine. She has two children, 13 and 12, and she is flustered because her children aren't doing too well in public school, and they tried Waldorf, and now they want to go back to homeschooling, but then they don't want their children sitting all the time. Now, this is a problem. If you work and your children are just managing themselves, they might be sitting a lot in front of a screen. But if you're actively involved in their homeschooling, and you can still work, but you just make sure you schedule the homeschooling when you're not working. And you can do so many things with 12 and 13-year-olds. They can be doing research. They can be going for their science outside and doing earth science. You can be going to museums. There's so many hands-on things that you can do. And I teach virtual high school. We do a hands-on chemistry, and we're cooking, and we're getting chemicals just that are around the house and making reactions and learning how to balance the chemical equations. You can do it. 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We'd love to hear from you. Our guest today, Jamie Hulker, she's written many books, but the one we're going to talk about is Esteemed, God in His View of Women. It will give you so much courage to know that God has an active

Pacific Justice Institute. This is The Legal Edge, defending your rights as a Christian, a parent, and a citizen. Here's Brad Davis.

0: 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But when the parents submitted their receipts, the state denied reimbursement simply because their materials were religious. Officials cited Idaho's constitution, which prohibits public funding for religious activity. But Pacific Justice Institute is pushing back.
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0: Welcome, welcome. I'm here with Jamie Holker, and we're talking about this book, Esteemed. And you can go to the website. I know some of my listeners like to go to the website so they can see your picture, but we also are putting this on YouTube where you can actually see our interview. So go to Jamie Holker, JamieHulker.com. And we started the interview yesterday with kind of just right off the bat, but maybe I should get back here on track. Can you share a couple of stories about two women that you highlighted in this book?
1: Yes, I would love to. And I would also say that you were not off track at all. Because basically what Esteem does is it takes the things we talked about yesterday, God's design and intention and creation, and then traces that throughout the Old Testament.
0: Man, I always praise God when I get it right, because I don't feel totally adequate, and I'm so grateful for He, the source of all wisdom, to come into our interviews and actually guide them.
1: Yes, and He definitely uses you. Two of my favorites. Let's go with one from the Old Testament and one from the New Testament. How does that sound?
0: Okay, that sounds wonderful.
1: Okay, my favorite is generally whoever I'm studying at the time. But for our talk today, I won't talk about all of them. Let's talk about Huldah. Huldah is mentioned in the end of the Old Testament in Chronicles and also Kings. She is mentioned as a prophetess. And let me just give you a little background story so you can see the significance of Huldah's place in the Word. This is during the time when King Josiah was the new king, that he was tearing down all of the idol worship. He was renovating the temple. When they go in to renovate the temple, they say, "I found the book." And that book is the book of Deuteronomy, most scholars think. And they took the book to King Josiah. Well, King Josiah, when he heard it read to him, was so grieved because he realized how far away the nation had become.
0: Yes.
1: That he tore his clothes and he said, "We have to know what this means." So he put together this large delegation, important people, and sent them. He charged them to go and find out what this means. Well, during that time, as this delegation determined what to do, they could have gone to Jeremiah, the biblical writer,
0: yes,
1: Jeremiah and prophet, but they went to Huldah instead. And Huldah had a reputation at the time of being a godly woman, a woman of character, and a prophetess. So anyway, they went to Huldah and they asked her what this meant. She asked the Lord and says, "Here's what the Lord God says." And she told them what was going to happen. Well, I think that's significant because these have to be hard words for the king to hear, that your nation is going to go into captivity and be destroyed. And this was in a time when prophets were known for saying whatever the king wanted to hear, you know, because they didn't want to die.
0: Yes,
1: I get that.
0: I did.
1: And Huldah, in this context, speaks bold words of truth to the king. And what happened as a result was just incredible. Josiah listened to her words. It sparked a revival in Judah, and the nation came back to the Lord. And the reason that's significant is because right after this, the nation will go into captivity.
0: Yes.
1: But the first people in the first wave of captives taken, they were people that, you know, Daniel, Shadrach, Meshach, Abednego, those are their Babylonian,
0: yes,
1: names. But their parents would have been the beneficiaries of Josiah's revivals sparked by Huldah's words.
0: Yes.
1: And I just think that says a lot about...
0: It does. I never thought of that. You know, the sterling character of Daniel, Meshach, Abednego, and there was one other, I believe.
1: Daniel, Shadrach, Meshach, Abednego. Yes. Okay. I had to count them off.
0: Yeah. These sterling characters that loved God so much.
1: Their parents had a lot to do with who they became. And Huldah had a lot to do with who their parents became.
0: Yes.
1: So at this critical juncture in Scripture, right before the nation is carried off into captivity, the nation through which the promised seed would come, God called Huldah to this place and gave her the words to speak that would impact generations. So our theology is important.
0: Yes.
1: And our Huldah knew the word. So our knowing the word is important too. In case somebody asks us,
0: yes,
1: a question, maybe not nearly as important, but
0: we just never know the influence down through the generations of what we stand for. You know, Hulda didn't know that, but your New Testament example.
1: Okay, there's so many of those. Let's go with, I'm tempted to go with Mary, but I just don't think we have time for that. I think Mary doesn't get the esteem that she is entitled to as Jesus's mom, but also as a loyal disciple of Jesus. But I'm going to go with Mary Magdalene. How about that?
0: Okay. And just, you know, since you mentioned Mary, it was at a young age already, you know, at age of 12 or 13, that she already had exhibited that deep faith in God. And
1: yes. I mean, well, we could just talk about Mary. How about that?
0: The Marys. We might talk just about the Marys, right?
1: Yeah. So Mary, at this early age, was an angel appeared to her, Gabriel, and said, "Greetings, favored one," and then told her. So let me just back up one step here, because Gabriel told her that she was going to be the one. Well, what does that mean? Well, we have to go back to Genesis, where we started yesterday, when God gave the promise to the serpent that there would be a seed of a woman coming that would crush his head. Eve heard that. All women and men down through the ages in this oral society later recorded knew that someday a woman would bear the Messiah. And here Gabriel is in Mary's house telling her she's the one. Can you even imagine? But here's the thing that sometimes...
0: Yeah, if that happened to me, I'd go, the one of what? What's the one me, you know?
1: Well, and he says to her, "Do not fear," which I've heard translated, "Stop screaming. It's going to be okay." So I don't know if she was screaming or not. That's not in the text. That's eisegesis me and looking into that. But I will say that what we tend to think of is this beautiful scene. You know, we picture Mary in this blue robe and a Christmas pageant. But what this meant for Mary was incredibly hard.
0: Yes.
1: Like Mary was, her life was going to change. She would probably be excommunicated from her community and the temple or the synagogue.
0: Yeah.
1: She would probably lose her future with the man she was betrothed to. Her family was going to have to say no to her because of this, because she was pregnant without being married. And she, I mean, the law at the time said that if you're caught in adultery, which it would have been because she was already betrothed to Joseph, that you could be stoned. And so, knowing all this, because we know that, like you said, Mary was young. She was a woman of the word. Knowing all this, Mary still said, "May it be done to me as you say." So we need to understand that Mary knew the risks and said yes anyway, because she chose to align herself with God in this place. And then God used her to bring forth Jesus. One of the most pivotal junctures in scripture.
0: I mean, I've often thought, God, could you have made it a little easier on Mary? Like, she could have been married, but they hadn't consummated their marriage yet. But then how would they announce to everybody that it wasn't consummated? And so God knows best, right?
1: Yes. And I think this way, there's no doubt. Like, if they had been married and said that it wasn't consummated, that's their word against anybody else's.
0: Yes.
1: But with this way, there's no doubt. And one of the prophecies is that the Messiah would come through the birth of a virgin.
0: Yes.
1: And if you look at the genealogies of Jesus, which I won't take time to talk about now, but it's referred to in the study.
0: It's very fascinating.
1: It is fascinating. And there'll be some information in there about why Mary needed to be not married at the time.
0: Okay, so you got to go to find that out in the book. You can go to jamieholker.com to learn more. And, you know, as you were talking, I'm thinking, this must have, just writing this book must have had an impact on your own personal journey as a woman of faith. And I don't know if you could share that with us. Feel comfortable to share that with us?
1: Sure. Well, for one thing, there's so much. For one thing, it just reminded me again of God's deep love and high regard for me as a woman and for women in general. It also reminds me that I have a valuable place in God's redemptive plan.
0: Amen.
1: And I think that sometimes women think that our callings are smaller or less significant than the callings of men. And I'm not here to say that the callings of men are not important. They are. I'm just here to bring balance to the conversation that the calling of women is important as well. And I think that what I learned in this personal journey that started as a personal journey is that the places that God's called me to step into is where He wants me. He made me the way I am because He wants to use me that way. And He loves me and He calls me and equips me for the things that He wants me to do. And just His grace in giving me that opportunity.
0: Amen.
1: I could go on and on, but I think we have to stop, don't we?
0: Yes, we've come to the end of our show. We've been talking with Jamie Holker about her book, Esteemed. You can go to the website to learn more, jamieholker.com. And I have one last thing to say, and that is God bless.
1: Oh, thank you. Thank you, Rose, for having me.

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1: Jesus is praying for you. 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
1: The winds of change were blowing across Eastern Europe. Country after country was falling like leaves falling from the trees in autumn, falling from that totalitarian regime of communism. Country after country was coming to the point of democratic freedom. I remember those years very well. I was preaching in October in Hungary of 1989 when 1,000 people marched in the streets chanting for freedom. But there's an untold story of that march for freedom and that deliverance from the totalitarianism and the dictatorial autocratic nature of those communist regimes. There's an untold story that has come to light after the fall of communism. The symbol of the communist regime was the Berlin Wall. And it was in 1989, on November 9, that the Berlin Wall fell. In 1982, a 46-year-old Christian pastor by the name of Christian Führer began a series of meetings in his church called Prayers for Peace. And during that period of time, people began to gather at the Nikolai Church in Leipzig, Germany, to pray. At first, there were just a very few people that prayed, 10 to 15. But the group began to grow. And they knew that if God did not answer their prayers, there was no hope for freedom in Eastern Europe. Other churches joined in that prayer movement. And on November 9, 1989, 2,000 people gathered in the Nikolai Church. Each of them had candles in their hand that were called candles of peace. When they left the church, they were shocked that there were 8,000 people in the courtyard of the church and in the streets with candles. Others began to join them, and across Germany, 1 million people marched. They marched for freedom. Now, I want to read you Christian Führer's words as he reflected on leaving the Nikolai Church. And here's what he said. So we were absolutely terrified of what might happen. The police had not been briefed for this possibility, candles and prayers. Had we thrown stones, they would have known what to do. They would have attacked. But the tanks had no choice but to withdraw without a single shot being fired. We had the sense that something extraordinary had happened, but we really only understood the enormity of it later. Thousands of people with candles, people who'd never met before, suddenly a family. They lay their candles at the feet of the armed soldiers and police. The steps of the Stasi, the secret police building, were filled with candles. The organization that spied on, abused, and sold people out now was awash with candles. It looked like a river of peace and light. When more than 2,000 of us came out of the church, I'll never forget the sight. Tens of thousands more waiting outside the square. They were holding candles. When you hold a candle, you need both hands because the wind will blow it out. So you can't hold a candle and a stone or a club at the same time. Then the miracle occurred. The spirit of Jesus, the spirit of nonviolence, took hold of the masses. And what resulted was peaceful violence. The army, fighting patrols, and police were drawn in. We began to sing, we began to pray, and the wall came down. The story of the fall of the Berlin Wall is the story of earnest intercession. It's the story of prayer. When you pray, walls break down. The walls of difficulty between husbands and wives break down when you pray. The walls that separate people break down when you pray. The walls of evil habits break down when you pray. The chains that bind us are severed when you pray. The jails that hold us are open their doors when you pray. When we pray, God breaks down walls in the community, and the Spirit of God brings people. Now, there are three things about intercessory prayer. First, intercessory prayer is biblical. Second, intercessory prayer is powerful. Third, intercessory prayer, to be effective, must be personal. Let's study these three things. Intercessory prayer is biblical. Take your Bible, please, and turn to Ephesians chapter 1. Ephesians, the first chapter. Here in Ephesians chapter 1, the Apostle Paul writes to the church at Ephesus. Ephesus is a city of 150,000 people. It's a city that is known for the goddess Diana, so it's a pagan city. It's a city that is multicultural. It's a city that's extremely rich. It's a city that's materialistic. It's a city that's highly educated. It has the Celsus Library that actually has a form of air conditioning to keep the mildew out of the books, and they had 12,000 books in the library. It's a city of prostitution and immorality. It is a city that is known for the arts. It has the Odeon Theater and the Ephesus Colosseum. So to that large metropolitan cultured city that has a thriving Christian church, the Apostle Paul writes, Ephesians chapter 1, you're looking there at verse 15 and onward. Therefore, I also, after I heard of your faith in the Lord Jesus and your love for all the saints, do not cease to give thanks for you, making mention of you in my prayers. Paul says, I'm not with you, I'm traveling. But church at Ephesus, you are on my mind. Church at Ephesus, you're in my heart. I'm praying for you. Intercessory prayer is biblical. Now, what was Paul praying all about? He says, verse 16, I don't cease to give thanks for you, making mention of you in my prayers. What does he pray for? Verse 17, that the God of the Lord Jesus Christ, the Father of glory, may give you the spirit of wisdom and revelation in the knowledge of him. Paul says, I'm praying that your heart would be open. I'm praying that your mind would be receptive to the word of God. Verse 19, and what is the exceeding greatness of his power toward us who believe, according to the working of his mighty power? Paul says, I pray that the mighty power of God will flow into your life as the result of my prayers. As you pray for a son or daughter, you pray for this son or daughter that may not know Christ, that the mighty power of God will flow into their life. As you pray for your community, you pray that the mighty power of God will come down in that community, that hearts and minds will be opened to the gospel. Now, isn't Christ doing everything he can for your son, your daughter, your husband, or your wife, your neighbor before you pray? Is Jesus limited to our prayers? Isn't Christ doing everything he can through the Holy Spirit to work with that person before you pray? Isn't Jesus doing everything he can to send angels to them before you pray? If Christ is doing everything he can before I pray, why should I pray? For this reason. In the great controversy between good and evil, in this cosmic conflict between Christ and Satan, there are ground rules. And one of the ground rules is this: God does not violate our freedom of choice. So God is doing everything he can before we pray. But when we pray, God can turn to Satan and says, look, although I'm doing everything I can to win that person, I respect this brother, this sister's freedom of choice to pray for them. And the river of the water of life from heaven's throne will be poured out through them to touch that son or daughter in ways that could not be touched if they did not pray. As we pray, We open the channels of blessing for God, because just as God respects their freedom of choice, He respects our freedom of choice. In the book Great Controversy, page 525, I read these words. It is God's plan to do in answer to the prayer of faith what He would not do did we not thus pray. Intercessory prayer is biblical. The Apostle Paul prayed for the churches that he often left behind. Philippians chapter 1. Paul is in prison in Rome. He's in a dark, dirty, dingy, damp dungeon. But on his heart and in his mind is a congregation he's left behind. Philippi was a very difficult evangelistic assignment for Paul. There was no Christian congregation in Philippi. The woman out by the little river called Lydia, the seller of purple, and her family were converted. An African slave girl was converted. A Philippian jailer, a Roman, was converted. And from that so diverse group, a very wealthy woman from Europe, an African slave girl, and a Roman middle-class centurion, the Christian church was formed. Paul ended up in prison. He ended up being beaten, back bloodied. He hastened out of town, but he never forgot Philippi. He left a small team of Bible workers there. And when he was in prison in Rome, Paul prays for the church there. Philippians chapter 1, verse 3 and 4. I thank my God upon every remembrance of you, always in every prayer of mine, making request for you all with joy. All through the New Testament, we find the Apostle Paul praying, interceding, earnestly seeking God. He believed that God would do something through intercessory prayer. But then Paul asks them to pray for him.
2: 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And now, back to Pastor Mark Finley.
1: But then Paul asks them to pray for him. And his request seems rather strange until you understand the background. Philippians chapter 1, verse 19. Paul is an old man now. His hand is shaking. There are deeply etched lines upon his face. His hair is gray. His body is weak and frail. He's in prison, and he's cold. He's shivering in prison. He's hungry. Verse 19, for I know that this, that's my imprisonment, will turn out for my salvation through or because of your prayer and the supply of the Spirit of Jesus Christ. Now, don't miss that. It's a rather strange text. Why does Paul say, I know that my imprisonment, I know that this suffering I'm going through will turn out for my salvation because of your prayer? Wasn't he already saved? Wasn't he the mighty apostle of grace? The word here for salvation is the Greek word soteria. And another translation for the word soteria is the word healing or therapy. So the text could read this way: I know that my imprisonment, my trial, my difficulty is going to turn out for my therapy or my spiritual healing because you're praying for me. Whatever challenge your husband is going through, whatever challenge your wife is going through, whatever challenge your kids are going through, whatever challenge your neighbors are going through, as we pray for them, that challenge then does not become a burden that crushes them, but through our prayers, that challenge becomes therapy. That challenge becomes healing for them. And God uses the very difficulty thing that they're going through, because we're praying for them, to bring spiritual healing to them and spiritual growth to them. Intercessory prayer is biblical. Secondly, Engaging intercessory prayer is powerful, particularly when groups of people pray together. Acts chapter 12. Intercessory prayer is biblical. Intercessory prayer is powerful. James had been beheaded by Herod. After James is beheaded by Herod, Peter is thrown into prison. And the church says, we are not going to allow Peter to be in prison alone. So Acts chapter 12, verse 5. Peter was therefore kept in prison, but constant prayer. What kind of prayer, everybody? Spasmodic prayer. Occasional prayer. Once in a while prayer. What does your text say? Constant prayer was offered to God for him by who? By the church. So as the church is meeting in corporate prayer, those prayers ascend up into heaven. And Jesus turns to one of the angels and he says, go down there and unlock the prison doors and set Peter free. So the angel comes down. The prison cell is illuminated with the glory of God. The prayers of the church are answered, and Peter is set free. He's led through the streets by the angel, comes to the very house that they're praying. Acts chapter 12, he knocks on the door. They don't know their prayers are answered. Verse 12, so when he considered this, he came to the house of Mary, the mother of John, whose surname was Mark, where the many were gathered praying. As Peter knocked on the door, Rhoda gets up. She must be a teenage girl or something, late teens, early 20s. She runs to the door. She recognizes Peter's voice, but she doesn't even open the door because she's so excited that prayer has been answered. She runs back and says, church, we've been

0: praying for Peter, and our prayers are answered. They say, oh, that couldn't be Peter. He's in prison. They did not even sense the miracle power of God when they prayed. When you pray, it's powerful. For the last 50 years, my wife and I have been traveling the world in evangelism. One of the most difficult evangelistic meetings we ever had was in Papua New Guinea. There were riots in the streets before we got there. Cars were burned in the streets. The government put a curfew on from 7 o'clock, 6 o'clock at night to 6 o'clock in the morning, which meant we could not have our meetings in Sir John Guy's Stadium. We began to pray. We sought God earnestly. Monday, curfew. Tuesday, curfew. Wednesday, curfew. Thursday, curfew. Parliament was meeting Thursday night. We said on Thursday morning to our staff, set up the stadium. They said, but there's curfew. We said, there's no curfew in the day. We got 1,000 people that are praying. Set up the stadium. They did. I woke up Friday morning, ran to get a copy of the national newspaper, and here it is, the copy of the national newspaper. It says this, curfew eased for SDA rally. It's headlines of the newspaper. Then it goes on to say an estimated 100,000 people are expected to pack the stadium tonight. The prime minister will address the nation and introduce Pastor Mark Finley. 100,000 people came out to the stadium. Next night on the newspaper, live from PNG, here is a picture of the crowd. 100,000. God does something when we pray that He would not do if we did not thus pray. Sometimes the answers to prayer are so amazingly dramatic. In that series, 100,000 people came night after night. The first appeal, 10,000 made decisions to be baptized and follow the Lord Jesus Christ. You see, when we pray, God does something special. I've seen Him do it again and again and again. We were in Russia holding meetings in the Olympic Stadium, going to have a baptism of about 1,000 people. We couldn't do it in the city, so we're going to take them out to a lake. I needed a place for people to change, and we wanted to have a tent. No tents could be found. We said, wait a minute, there was a little tiny ad in the newspaper that said that the military was selling tents, but they were going to sell these tents from a military hospital, but we didn't have any idea where that hospital was in Moscow. No idea. There must have been 15, 20, 30 hospitals in Moscow. So we got on our knees and we prayed. We said, God, we don't know where that tent is. This is a city of millions of people. No way we can find that tent. But God, You know where that tent is. I know, Lord, You're going to help us find that tent. We have to find that tent. It's a Tuesday. We need it immediately. So I said to my staff, look, you guys go out and rent a cab and find that tent and come back in 2 hours with it. They said, Pastor, but we don't have any idea. I said, but God does. Go find that tent for me. They went out, hired a cab. They're driving around Moscow. I have no place, no idea where to go. An ambulance went by them with the red light. My colleague said, follow that ambulance. They followed that ambulance through the narrow streets of Moscow. It came to a hospital. They opened the gates. It was a military hospital. Within 2 hours, we had the tent. Intercessory prayer is biblical. Intercessory prayer is powerful. And for intercessory prayer to be effective, it has to be personal. Take your Bible, please, and turn to the book of Luke. We're looking at Luke chapter 22. Our model in intercession is Jesus. Intercessory prayer becomes effective as it becomes personal. Intercessory prayer is biblical. Intercessory prayer is powerful. And to be effective, intercessory prayer must be personal. We're looking there at Luke 22, verse 31 and onward. Jesus speaks to Peter. Now, Peter has just made this statement about being so committed to Christ that he would never deny Christ. And so here, Jesus speaks to Peter. Verse 31, and the Lord said, Simon, Simon, indeed, Satan has asked for you that he may sift you as wheat. But I have prayed for you that your faith should not fail. And when you have returned to me, strengthen your brethren. Now notice verse 31. It's easy to look over the text quickly. Simon, Simon, indeed, Satan has asked for you. Now here's my question. who was Satan asking for Peter's soul? Who? Do you think Satan came to Jesus and said, now, Jesus, you know, Peter's one of your disciples and I really want him. Would you please give him to me? You think Peter was asking Jesus? That'd be kind of foolish because Jesus is not going to give him one of his disciples. You think he's asking God? Who do you think he's asking? I think he's asking the evil angels. Satan has asked for you. In other words, Satan sees the potential in Peter. He sees his leadership qualities. He sees his ability to proclaim the gospel. And Satan goes to his evil angels and he says, look, get that one. Whatever we have to do, get that one. He's got talent. He's got ability. Satan knows that if he can send 100 evil angels to lead young people into temptation, he knows that they have such potential for the kingdom of God that he can use them for evil. Satan knows that if he can get marriages to break up, that he knows that if that can happen, it can bring great damage to the kingdom of God. It can bring great hurt to the kingdom of God. Satan knows if he can lead some elder into sin, some deacon into sin. He knows if he can lead some church leader into sin. He knows that if he leads some Adventist into sin, it will impact where they work, because they've testified as a Christian. So Satan does everything he can to attack God's people. He focuses all the forces of hell upon God's people. But here is the incredible good news. Jesus says, Simon, Satan has asked for you that he may sift you as wheat, but I have prayed for you. Jesus prayed for Peter by name. When you pray for your husband by name, when you pray for your wife by name, when you pray for your son, your daughter by name, when you pray for your neighbors by name, when you lift them up, God does something special to work powerfully in their lives. He sends good angels to beat back the angels of hell. He sends righteous beings from heaven to battle back the forces of evil, for we wrestle not against flesh and blood, but against powers of evil in dark places. Not only are we praying for our loved ones, but here's the good news. Jesus is praying for you.
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0: Whatever struggle you are going through, whatever challenges you face, Jesus is praying for you. Your name is on his lips in the sanctuary above. You are in his heart and in his mind, and God answers the prayers of Christ for you and your family. When we earnestly pray with the mind and heart engaged as well as our words, God moves and angels wing their way from worlds afar in answer to our prayers. The Holy Spirit convicts hearts in answer to our prayers. Lives are changed in answer to our prayers. Praying churches are growing churches. Praying churches are healthy churches. Praying churches are unified churches. Praying churches are the light in their community. I pray that you would be a person of prayer.

0: This is Dave and Ann Wilson with Family Life Today. And I tell you, as a pastor, I know the demands on pastors. And often they sacrifice their own family to serve others.
1: So during this Pastor Appreciation Month, you guys, let's show our pastors our gratitude and thankfulness.
0: Yes.
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4: With SRN News, I'm Bob Agnew in Washington. New details are out on the fly-Dubai cockpit attack. Here's correspondent Willie Nelson.
5: The co-pilot who attacked the captain on a fly-Dubai flight from Dubai to Tel Aviv has admitted he planned to crash the plane into a target in Israel. Investigators say he told them he meant to keep flying as normal, then hit Ben Gurion Airport or a building in Tel Aviv. Passengers stopped the attack and the plane made an emergency landing. Officials are still checking whether he had outside help. Willie Nelson, Washington.
4: In Omaha and Nebraska, the doors have just opened at Dunham House, a $14 million project which will treat wounded veterans challenged by moderate to severe traumatic brain injuries. Kate McCauley, president and CEO of the organization Wounded Warriors Family Support, says there's nothing like Dunham House anywhere else in America.
6: I know firsthand by working with veterans, I know what we're doing to help them, and I can tell you, I see it in their eyes, that they know they have not been forgotten. And a house like the Dunham House will show them, listen, you have an alternate housing choice. So our doors are open to any of those combat wounded veterans. We would love to have you apply to be here.
4: Kate McCauley adds that the $14 million Dunham House was built without one penny of tax dollars and is funded 100% by private donations from Americans who visit their website at dunhamhouse.org. Wall Street headed for a record-shattering $90 billion year.
7: The industry made nearly $46 billion in the first half of 2026. That's up over 51% from the same time last year. Wall Street also added 7,000 jobs, raising the city's securities workforce to a record 207,400. The city and the state benefit from Wall Street's windfall. It's added nearly $8 billion to the city's budget and pumped almost $26.5 billion into state coffers.
4: That is Daria Albingi reporting right now on Wall Street. The Dow is up 372 points. This is SRN News.
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0: We're not God. I'm not, you're not. And thank God for that. It's easy to feel we must take on the weight of the world and all its problems on our frail human shoulders. It's easy to think it's all up to us to fix. It's easy to think that this is all there is, but it's not. God has something else in store for all of us. In 2 Corinthians chapter 4, verse 18, we're taught, "So we fix our eyes not on what is seen, but on what is unseen. Since what is seen is temporary, but what is unseen is eternal." So enjoy God's gift of today while focusing on the divine future. To help others hear this message, please consider making a donation. 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We'd love to hear from you. Thank you so much, and may God bless you always.
1: The leader of the largest Islamic mosque in Wisconsin is facing deportation in the wake of an immigration court judge's decision that he represents a possible national security risk. Salah Sarsour was singled out by Secretary of State Marco Rubio because of a decades-old conviction in Israel. The government contends that Sarsour's conviction for throwing rocks at IDF soldiers and attempting to procure weapons was omitted when he applied to enter the U.S. A federal immigration judge has now ruled that federal authorities can deport him on national security grounds. Secretary Rubio filed a brief which suggested that Sarsour, who also is a president of the Islamic Society of Milwaukee, could be deported because of his presence in the United States and potentially serious adverse foreign policy consequences. Government lawyers also claimed that he had been convicted of throwing a Molotov cocktail at IDF personnel, though Sarsour's lawyer disputes that allegation. This is SRN News. Here's Rich Thomason with the Midday Wall Street Business Report.
2: 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The mega merger between Paramount and Warner Brothers Discovery closes today. The new company is adopting the name Skydance Corporation. The $110 billion transaction is expected to result in thousands of job cuts because there will be so much duplication. SpaceX stock rocketed 8% higher yesterday, making CEO and founder Elon Musk a trillionaire again. The jump comes as SpaceX has been benefiting from AI infrastructure and other related agreements, Starship and NeoCloud government contracts. For the Wall Street Business Report, I'm Rich Thomason.
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3: Would you like to learn how to share your faith? 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"Come follow me," Jesus said, "and I will make you fishers of men." Matthew 4, verse 19.

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2: The early development of my own writing career began when I was in elementary school. 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I remember writing a letter to a friend when I was 9 years old. 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Looking back, I can see how, even at an early age, my mother was teaching me to write. It's not that difficult or time-consuming to encourage and teach our children to write. 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The ability to write and communicate well is one gift you can give your children that will last a lifetime.
1: For more information, visit drdobsonminute.org.

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1: Simon, Simon, indeed, Satan has asked for you that he may sift you as wheat. But I have prayed for you that your faith should not fail. Jesus. Luke 22, 31 and 32. I'm Nathan, and it's day 6 in our 30 days with Jesus journey. Simon, or Peter, was in deep trouble. He was dead center in the deadly crosshairs of Satan, Jesus' arch enemy. But he was not alone, ever. In those quiet nights of prayer, or those long dusty

He walks. He was in the mind of Jesus and the prayers of Jesus. Satan had big plans for Peter, nefarious plans. Satan intended to gut Peter's soul and leave him a tossed-up, hopeless wreck on some rocky shoal of life. But Jesus stood up against that darkness. In this great cosmic struggle, he was not at liberty to simply deny Satan the right to attack, but he could raise a formidable response to that attack. And Jesus prevailed. Oh, that attack was brutal and almost destroyed Peter. But in the end, love won the heart of Peter and brought deep, soul-level healing. Jesus is praying for you. Satan's attacks are inevitable, but survivable, because Jesus is praying. Healing, wholeness, all is yours because of Jesus' prayers.

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3: Hi, I'm Angeline Nguyen with AFM. I'm serving in the Sinem Project, presently located in Dragon City, alongside with the Joys and the Rivers. I first started with AFM as a short-term missionary to the Thai Kadai Project. It was in the middle of my 1 year of service that AFM had approached me and asked if I would consider serving long-term in Sinem. In actuality, for years, I had a burden on my heart for Sinem, being the country of my family's heritage. In spite of that, it was very difficult to commit to that call. But eventually, God showed me enough for me to accept serving in Sinem for the work that needed to be done. Serving comes with challenges, but one I struggle with most is being faithful in the small things, which can lead to some real problems. But God is good and faithful when we choose to be faithful to Him, even if we might be a bit slow. On one such occasion, I was returning back to Sinem after being away for a few weeks. Yun Joy had shared with me she was going to join our friends, Lana and Rose, on a charity trip up near the northern border of Sinem and take Elijah along with her. I decided I would join also, since I knew Lana and Rose were still very guarded of the Adventist Church, having been given the impression that the church was very legalistic and unloving. I felt it would be a good opportunity to get to know them better and support these two young ladies wanting to do something meaningful in God's name. They had planned to distribute out school supplies and essential food items to needy children and families at two different locations, one being a village and the second being a school. As we were stepping on to the rumbling bus waiting to take its passengers north, Lana received a phone call

our host, Kanna, called saying, "There is a large storm. Maybe you shouldn't come. Rain and mud would make the trip full of difficulty at the least, and dangerous at the most." But when Lana saw Yun, Elisha, Rose, Rose's three friends, and myself all settled, ready to go on the bus, Lana decided to just go forward. After almost 12 hours of travel by bus and car, we arrived to our destination at a little past 5 a.m. at Kanna's house. There we also met with Ai, a man who became Adventist through hearing sermons online and worked with the police. He was happy to meet other Adventists and he has a love to study the Bible. We then split out into groups and with excitement, notebooks, backpacks, candies, toys, and goods were being distributed into bundles ready to pass out. But then our host shared with us that the local village leader wanted to talk to her about the foreigners that were staying at her house. It was discovered that she wasn't allowed to entertain guests without proper permission. And what followed was an entire morning full of one local government official after the other, from the village to the district to the police at every level to immigration officials, coming in and out of Kanna's house, all wondering, why did she have these guests at her house, including three foreigners, Yun, Elijah Joy, and myself? And with every conversation, the local village leaders were telling her that all her guests would not be allowed to stay at her place, since she did not submit the information beforehand and had to find, then, a new proper accommodation with legal right to house people, much like a hotel or a homestay of some sort. Not only that, the foreigners were not going to be allowed to visit the needy village to hand out any goods or anything. They were afraid that we would have some influence on the locals and try to lure them into religion. Very disappointedly, we agreed to the conditions. We would check into a proper accommodation, and the foreigners wouldn't go to the village to help in this volunteer work. Oh, how sad Elijah was. He had picked out for himself the toys that he would give out. He even went to the store with Yun to find the stuffed animals to give to the needy children. Our friends themselves felt like they had let us down. But we knew that what was most important were the people in need. Plus, there still was the chance the needy school could decide to approve our visit. Rain was falling on and off throughout the morning, so we prayed that God would hold back the rain. That afternoon, even though their car tires got stuck in mud, the rain held back enough for them to go to the needy village and hand out rice, oil, and other essential food items. The event was so remarkable that even Rose's friends had to notice and they recognized the power of prayer. After the eventful morning, that evening, we managed to find a small hotel that would take us in on very short notice. However, because it was so late, the hotel was unable to declare to the local department that Ian, Elijah, and myself were staying at the hotel. We got a knock at our hotel room door and the manager came. And with a slight hesitancy in his voice, he informed us, "Some weeks ago, I was penalized $2,000 because I housed a foreigner who asked me to take him in. But I didn't know the foreigner didn't declare to the local authorities where he was staying. I'm willing to let your friend stay at my hotel. But if the police ask, please tell them that you are staying at your friend I's house and not here. Because I don't have $5,000 to pay the penalty for housing three undeclared foreigners." I hesitated. Should I agree to that? Back and forth, I wondered, perhaps maybe it will never be found out we stayed here, so I wouldn't have to lie. Before I could answer, Kanna agreed right away. Don't worry. We will tell them they are staying somewhere else, not here. My conscience weighed on me. All I could do was pray that I wouldn't have to be faced with the dilemma of whether or not to lie. The next morning, I woke up, I decided to pray that the school would allow us to visit.

visit alongside with the foreigners to help hand out toys, candies, and school supplies to the needy school. Within about 15 minutes, we received a phone call from the principal of the school. They had informed us they were ready and able to have us all come and give out the school supplies. Whether local or foreigner, the group couldn't believe the change in heart. We went to the school. We met the faces of so many children, some happy to receive the gift, some astonished to see what was being given and not knowing what to do. The parents and the school staff were very appreciative to see a group of young people wanting to help the school. When we finished, one of the staff asked me about myself and then asked, "So where did you stay last night? Did you stay at a hotel?" The question seemed so out of the blue, I didn't know how to answer. Until one of Rose's friends said, "Oh, she's a foreigner. She doesn't understand your question. They stayed at a friend's house." I winced inside. Rose and Lana did believe in God, but I knew Rose's friends didn't believe in God. As I was wrestling with my conscience and we started walking away from the school, not more than 30 meters away from the school, one of the local police recognized I and asked, "Hey, where did your foreigner stay? You know they couldn't stay at your house. You have to report this." "I'm being serious. This isn't a joke, I." In the middle, as they were going back and forth, phone calls started coming in from another officer asking to interview our group. Finally coming out to meet us, even calling the hotel manager to come out. Within this group, a flurry of questions and roundabout answers were flying back and forth. Lana was trying to make excuses. The hotel manager was trying to avoid any blame. Rose then said that they didn't stay there. They stayed at a friend's place, not the hotel. As I and Lana talked to the officer and the hotel manager, then looked at me with eyes pleading, "Please, please just tell them you stayed somewhere else. I don't have the money. I was trying to do something good. How could I make human beings sleep out on the street? But please, I don't have the money." I could understand his anxiety and his worry. I looked him in the eye with as much sincerity as I could. "I guarantee you, if you get penalized, I will bear full responsibility. But I cannot lie. I have to tell the truth. I promise you, I will pay the penalty if there is one for you." Back in the conversation, things were getting out of control. So our group pulled out to the side, asked the officer for some time, and we talked and we prayed. After prayer, I said, "We have to just tell the truth. We are God's children, and God's children are children of the truth." I agreed. Rose and Lana finally agreed. Then we came back to the officer, who lined all of us up to ask each and every one of us individually, "Where did the foreigner stay last night?" He started with the hotel manager. Hotel manager, with a look of fear, "I don't know." I could see this was not going well, so I jumped in right away. I stayed in his hotel. The officer, a little bit taken aback, was puzzled. "But you knew you couldn't." Alana then jumped in and had a strange change in her demeanor. She started peppering with questions about their laws, about the regulations. And the more she asked, and the officer found he couldn't himself answer the questions that she was asking about the laws. As Lana asked for more clarification, it came to light that we were actually not in breach of any rules or regulations. In fact, Yun Joy's and myself, our paperwork, being from Dragon City, actually meant we were approved by the highest government authority. We had every permission to stay at the hotel and even participate in the volunteer service without issue. We soon came to recognize all the trouble we were being given was merely an attempt to intimidate us and milk out some fines from this poor hotel manager. When everything was said and done, they let us go and left us alone. The hotel manager was relieved and happily thanked us. Lana said she didn't know where or how she knew what questions to ask. It just came to her mind that eventually revealed
what the

0: officers were doing and the truth of the situation, Rose herself said she recognized more and more we tried to hide and lie, it seemed only more and more problems arose. And when it was only when we resolved to be truthful that God was able to give us wisdom that helped us out. I can't say that was one of my most proudest moments, but I praise God. When we finally choose to be faithful to God and His principles and to what we know is right, God is always ever ready to deliver us and pull us out, for we have finally shown that we do trust Him and we do believe that He is right and good.
1: 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We hope you were inspired by this story. 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
1: This is Pastor Dave with another Step to Christ. 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He is the only one that can implant in the heart enmity against sin. Every desire for truth and purity, every conviction of our own sinfulness is an evidence that His Spirit is moving upon our hearts. Jesus said in John 12:32, "I, if I be lifted up from the earth, will draw all men unto me." Christ must be revealed to the sinner as a Savior dying for the sins of the world. And as we behold the Lamb of God upon the cross of Calvary, the mystery of redemption begins to unfold on our minds, and the goodness of God leads us to repentance. In dying for sinners, Christ manifests a love that is incomprehensible. 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
3: 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Matthew 4, verse 19.

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2: 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And Chris Williams is here, and I have a feeling I know what he's going to talk about. Chris, what is it?
3: All right, confession time with Chris. Here we go. Chris the confessor. Okay, so my confession today is that I am not a good confessor. Now, that may sound strange.
2: I was going to say, we have several.
3: I know. Okay. All right. So hang with me here. So really, at the end of the day, what I'm talking about is more than just what I'm doing here on the radio. And, confessing here is just a way for us to enter into hopefully a little bit more honest, deeper, transparent conversation. But one of the things that I've really come to see in my own life, and this was really something that happened early on in my recovery process. So when I was recovering from my own addiction, and even to this day, you know, one of the key aspects of healing and growth is being able to talk about what's really going on inside of me, inside of my own kind of internal world, also what's going on with my behavior, what's going on with my life. It's exposing myself to another person. Now, because of my addictions, because of shame, because of embarrassment, because of the deep-seated fear that if I were to be known, I would be rejected, I would be judged, that other people would despise me as much as I despise myself. Mm-hmm. And so there was all these huge barriers to it. And I think that exists for all of us today, is that one, we don't really have a whole lot of environments to do that in. Oftentimes we don't know how to do it or even how to start it. But I think the biggest barrier is just the barrier of fear. Mm-hmm. But what I'm, and so confessing is really difficult. It's challenging. But we see, like, for instance, in 1 John, you know, if we confess our sins, he is faithful and just to forgive us our sins and purify us from all unrighteousness. We also see over in James that if we confess our sins to one another, we will be healed. Mm-hmm. And really what I'm talking about today is that beyond general confession about, like, hey, I'm good, I'm fine, or I'm struggling, or you know, things are difficult in my life, the more specific we can get with another person in what we're dealing with, the more specific we'll experience that forgiveness. The more specific we'll experience purification, the more specific we will experience that healing that happens. Because confession does a lot of things, but staying with a C word, the first thing that confession does, I'll go three words, is it cleanses us. If we think about it as taking out the trash, you know, there's a lot of junk that can build up inside of us. And when it stays inside of us, it just kind of contaminates, not kind of, it definitely contaminates our internal world. Confession is a way that gets rid of the contaminants. It cleanses us. The other thing that confession does is it clarifies us. It gives us so much more clarity in the experience of ourselves, others, the world, our life. And then the last thing it does is it connects us. Confession connects us to God, others, connects us to healing, connects us to progress. So I want us to really understand that confession is a gift, not a hard task. It can feel hard at first, but if we confess with safe people and discover safe people in our life, there are so many gifts of it. And I just encourage people to enter in, can encourage myself to enter more readily into confession and get specific.
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2: 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We've got Dr. Jill Hubbard and Chris Williams here today to guide you with through whatever you're going through. Now, Chris, you were talking about confessing your confessions at the start of the show. If anybody missed it, they can check out the archives. But you were talking about being very detailed.
3: Yes.
2: So somebody might be thinking,

0: If you identify the wrong problem, you will always identify the wrong solution. And so being able to understand, and that goes back to that clarity part. And then, you know, from a spiritual point of view, in life with Christ, the way I described it for myself is that before I got into 12-step recovery, I was a general sinner who generally sinned. And therefore, I got a general savior with general salvation, you know, with general forgiveness. But when I got into recovery and started to have to work these steps and the details of them, and they were terrifying. I mean, like many people, I got stuck on my fourth step for months. But when I got into the specificity of it, and I became, I identified my specific sins, and then I got specific in my confession, I got specific forgiveness. I got a very specific savior and very specific salvation. That was a different experience. That moved in my life, that grace experienced in my life in that place moved me forward in a way that nothing that the general confession and the general grace could possibly offer. So, but if I back this up, what I had to learn how to be honest, or I had to learn how to be transparent. In my addiction, I became so accustomed, so adapted to deceiving and hiding and sort of as a way of life, that it just took a long time for me to be able to practice, and even, this sounds strange, but to develop the skill of specificity.
1: Well, and can I interject? I call it coming out of vagueness.
0: Yes, that's really good, Jill.
1: Because staying vague keeps us anxious and spinning.
0: Oh, keep stay on that. Go with that more.
1: No. It's really true. And so because we're afraid, right? And and so we stay kind of vague because we really don't want to look at it because we fear that it's more terrible than we imagine.
0: Yeah.
1: Right? And so getting specific means you have to slow down and you have to think and you have to enter into it.
0: Yeah.
1: And a lot of people just want to stay one step ahead of what they fear the most.
0: Yeah. And really, that's why I really address shame so much, because shame is the thing that blocks us. And once, because we're so afraid, I'm so afraid, that people are going to, as I said before, despise me as much as I despise myself. Judge me as much as I judge myself. And that's why when we confess and we don't get the judgment and the shame from other people, when we get in safe relationships where that happens, that's where clarity comes. It moves the fog of vagueness away and into the sunlight of reality. Yeah.
2: So if you're generally an avoider, you're going to want to be vague.
0: Yes.
2: Speaking of alliteration, we were talking about how it's kind of alliteration. Starts with a different letter, but you get my point. So I had to look it up. I have the list here, the 12 steps of life recovery, because I was wondering which one Chris got hung up on. Not because I wanted to tease him about it or anything, but it's we made a searching and fearless moral inventory of ourselves. So talk about this for people who aren't familiar with life recovery. Do you do the steps one at a time?
0: Yes.
2: You don't advance to number five until you're done with number four? Okay.
0: And there's a reason for that. Here's a classic example. A lot of people will want to jump to 8 and 9, which is really about making amends to other people because the relational stress and strain is so apparent. It's so acute. And so, but if they do if they jump ahead without doing the internal work that requires 1 through 7 to get there, it will not go well. I've just seen it over and over and over and over again. Where it's like, well, I need to make amends here. I'm like, hold on. You are not in a place. You are not a safe enough person where that can happen.
1: Well, the desire is good.
0: Yeah, the desire is great.
1: To repair, the desire to want to repair is really good.
0: Absolutely.
1: But it's a process.
0: It is.
1: Right? Yeah. And like you're talking about, you have to be really clear in and of yourself. So you are putting some things down on paper. And you're right. Step four, people get really hung up on. And it's like, just start, like, putting down some resentments, putting down some regrets. Start with just, like, 3, right? And start building on that, you know, resentments, regrets, And even looking at appreciations, I think, is a good thing.
0: But
1: you're making an inventory of these things, and it's usually easier to deal with to

0: name our resentments, right? Mm-hmm. Because that's about what others have done to me, right? Yep. And so if we start there and then look at our part, it starts to flow and it's like, oh yeah, and I did that and I did that, or I had this, you know? Or you name like three people that are difficult for you.
1: Yeah.
0: And you start there and then you start building on that list instead of this monumental task. Because you're talking about people avoid it for months. People avoid it for years.
2: Yeah, for sure.
0: Right?
2: Yeah.
0: And then they stay stopped there in their recovery.
1: Yeah.
0: And so they don't get to the place where they can really offer a true amends.
1: Absolutely.
0: That's really heartfelt.
1: Absolutely. Mm-hmm. You know, one of the things, if look at it a few different ways, but I think of the greatest commandment, to love the Lord your God with all your heart, mind, soul, and strength, love others as yourself. I think that there is a earthly trinity that God is gifting us there, a strong relationship to God, a strong relationship to ourselves, a strong relationship to other people. The steps work this way. Steps 1, 2, and 3 are about restoring a relationship to God.
0: Mm-hmm.
1: 4, 5, 6, 7 is really about restoring a relationship with ourselves, with God.
0: Mm-hmm.
1: 8, 9, and 10 is really about restoring relationship to other people. 11 and 12 is sort of like putting it all together.
0: Right.
1: In life, in a spiritual life and in a life of service.
0: And taking it to others, right?
1: Exactly. Exactly. So if we're not in a position in the restoration of the self and God, then to try to make that amends with other people, there are just key ingredients missing. One of the things that I see, just to get a little specific of why. Well, tell me more about that, Chris. Well, glad to. I may be carrying a lot of character defects inside of myself that I that are sensitive. Meaning this, like I may carry envy, or I may still carry a lot of shame, or and I go to make an amend. And the other person doesn't receive it well. What's that going to do to me?
0: Right.
1: Right? We have to be very, very well prepared that the other person does not have to receive it well, and we can be okay. We also have to have this real wisdom in there. And it's like, hey, we're not going to make an amend with another person where it may cause them harm. A lot of times we see this is that people will confess sins to unload their own guilt or shame, but it's harmful to the other person who's hearing it. And so there is a lot of work that needs to be done before we jump into, and that's why these things happen in progression.
0: Yeah, absolutely. And life recovery is for everyone. I mean, not just addicts. I can't tell you how many random groups I've done with like other therapists and things where we kind of make up what the problem is, right? And then we do the 12 steps around that. So it's really life recovery. And utilizing kind of this framework helps everyone.
1: Yeah.
0: We all have things we can confess. We all have things that keep us stuck. We aren't God, right? We can't. He can.
1: Yes. So if I were to even take it, and this is what, going back to what you said, though, Brian, is that if we take the 12 steps, we go through it well, then it's we can use these principles that we learn in our lives in different situations. Even just step one, like you said, Jill, I am powerless against the person who cut me off in traffic this morning.
0: Yes.
1: As a result, my internal world is unmanageable. My life is unmanageable, right? That's just an application of step one. It's a recognition that I am so disrupted inside of myself. I am outside of how God designed me. And that person cutting me off created insanity inside of me. Therefore, step two, I need a power greater than myself to restore me to sanity.
0: Right?
1: Now, my will and my care in that thing is I want to go cut them back off. I don't know, ride their tail or whatever the case may be. You know, it's not good. The way I'm going, my will is going to activate, the way I'm going to take care of myself or the other person is not good. Therefore, I'm going to make a decision to turn my will and my life over to the care of God as I understand it and I understand Him. And so I say that because a simple person cutting me off that can disrupt me so poorly, I can then turn and be like, whoa, this is too much. My reaction is not good. I need help. The steps allow me to get to step three fairly quickly. Man, I'm out of my mind, you know, with what I want to do with this situation. God, what's your will here?
0: Right. Yeah.
1: You know, God's replying, my will is for you and that person to get to work safely.
0: So allowing God.
1: Yes.
0: Surrender. To do what he
1: yes, surrendering my do. Anger, frustration, right. And then what, you know, how do I want to be cared for? Mm-hmm. You're safe, they're safe, let them go. Mm-hmm. Okay. Mm-hmm. And I'm telling you, as a person who struggled with a lot of road rage type of issues.
0: No, you know what? I was amazed when I first went to Ohio, when my first child, when my daughter went to school there and never been to Ohio. So, Becky, this one's for you. Uh-huh. And I'm driving, and I'm used to driving on California roads. People in Ohio pull over. If they see you coming up on them, they move over.
1: Like, what a novel idea.
0: What a concept. People in Ohio actually are very nice drivers.
1: Shout out to Ohio.
2: Yes.
0: Well, right. Yeah, yeah. And so, consequently, there's probably less road rage there.
1: Man, I may need to look into that.
0: Yeah, I know. It was shocking to me.
1: Yeah.
2: So if this conversation about life recovery is new to you, you can go to our website, newlife.com, to find out all about life recovery. We're coming up on our 10th anniversary. Can you believe that? That is amazing. And if you'd like to get a copy of the tip sheet that's called The 12 Steps of Life Recovery, reach out to us at 1-800-NEW-LIFE. We'll also put this information in the show notes there so that you can call us and order this copy. It's free, The 12 Steps of Life Recovery. Now, don't let this conversation hinder you from getting started, because maybe your goal is to make amends with people. Could be a former spouse or children. Maybe you're estranged from your kids or something. But you might be thinking, wait a minute, I have to go through 1 through 7 first, and I might even get stuck at number 4. So maybe is it worth it?
1: Well, I would say this. Is it worth it? Yes, because we are worth it. Hmm. God desires our well-being. God is deeply invested in the condition of our souls, deeply invested in our flourishing. And being able to do this work, if we look at it as we're putting nutrients into the soil of our soul, and we're extracting toxins. And what then produces a life of fruitfulness, a life of significance, a life designed that God has designed for us. It is, I invite everyone into that life.
2: Yeah.
1: Yeah.
2: So give us a call here at New Life Live today. We're going to be in the studio for the rest of this hour and all of next. It's your chance to speak with Chris Williams and Dr. Jill Hubbard about this topic or any topic. 1-800-229-3000 is the number to call, and we look forward to hearing from you on New Life Live.
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1: For
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0: 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I mentioned apologizing in the previous segment, mm-hmm. and you wanted to clarify something.
1: Well, I just think we need to make a distinction because, and Chris, I don't know if you want to jump in, but talking about going through a process when we have a pattern mm-hmm. of things that we really need to be honest about and dig into and make some lifestyle changes. But that shouldn't keep us from day to day mm-hmm. trying to, you know, apologizing when we need to apologize.
2: Yeah.
1: Now, that's different than making a full amends to a person.
2: Yes. Yeah,
1: but
2: yeah.
1: It should eventually become a lifestyle. So, and I was saying, if we had to go through this huge process before we ever apologize, then we're probably not going to be apologizing very often.
2: That's true. Yeah.
1: And there are little infractions that happen day to day. I mean, I had a situation last night. I'm at work. I'm looking forward to coming home, thinking, oh, we had a great weekend. And boom, I start getting these group texts from my daughter. And it's like railing on me and my husband. And I'm like, oh my, what has happened? I'm at work. And then I realize she's at work. Why is she, you know, sending these texts from work? And I have no idea what's gone on. Okay, well, right now we have a lot of estrogen in our home. Mm-hmm. I have my daughter, and then we have what we call the adopted daughter we never knew we wanted. Mm-hmm. And so we have two girls, adult girls, living in our home. And apparently, I had hurt the feelings of the other girl. And so my daughter was coming to her rescue, but just going off, you know, you guys are being negative and critical. And I'm like, oh my. So I had to get home and kind of unravel things and see, oh, I can see where something I said, thinking we're all adults here in the mm-hmm. home, we're kind of, you know, we're all roommates and we remind each other of things, and giving a friendly reminder was taken wrong. And so I had to go to the other gal in the house and say, you know, let's talk, what's going on here?
2: Yeah.
1: And so she shared with me, and I was able to say, you know, I'm so sorry. That's not how I meant that, and I'm really sorry that it came across that way.
2: Yeah.
1: And so we kind of came up with a plan of how we're going to handle some things. And, you know, able to tell her, you know, I love you, I want you here. You know, this thing kind of blew out of proportion, and, you know, we hugged and made up, and life is good again.
2: Oh, I love it.
1: So,
2: love
1: it. Yeah. Right? So there's times when you just need to nip something in the bud, because had I let that fester,
0: you know,
1: like there was, okay, removing from the group chat, it was like starting to spiral. So
2: yeah.
1: I know there's a lot more in this and that we may have to unpack, but every so often, you know, people get their feelings hurt, people are rubbed the wrong way, people have sensitivities, and it's good to talk things out.
2: I think that's really, really good, Jill, because so much of what we avoid ends up being the things that cause these great divides.
1: Mm-hmm.
2: Going back to what you're saying, Brian, about avoidance. But we see this often. I've seen families, we've worked with families, mm-hmm. who a misunderstanding has turned into a relational cutoff.
1: Mm. Or what you might think is a joke.
2: Yeah.
1: You know?
2: I mean, it can escalate very, very quickly.
1: Mm-hmm.
2: We live in a world of rupture.
1: Yes.
2: To expect it not to be that is not connected to reality.
1: Mm-hmm.
2: Reality will show us any amount of time here on planet Earth, relational ruptures will occur.
1: Yes.
2: What pains me is that we haven't learned to be people of repair.
1: Mm-hmm.
2: And in a world of rupture, we want to learn how to be a people of repair.
1: Because people tend to cut off.
2: Yes.
1: And start withdrawing almost immediately when there's a rupture.

0: to cut off.
1: Yes.
0: And start withdrawing almost immediately when there's a rupture.
1: And to some degree, I don't want to judge that.
0: No, it's protective.
1: Because I think it's protective. Mm-hmm. Sometimes, in extreme cases, I believe it's necessary.
0: Sure.
1: In most cases, we haven't learned the process of addressing difficult things, working through it, and getting to reconciliation. Mm-hmm. And so I like to use this acronym. And it's pretty simple. That allows us to enter into this process. It's just OAR. Like if we're in a boat, we have our own oar. So I'm like, hey, we're in the boat of relationship. Each of us are going to need our oar. The O stands for ownership. I'm going to own everything that's mine in here. The A stands for apology. I'm going to apologize for that. And the R is critically important. I'm going to repair that. I'm asking them, what more can I do? Or is there anything else I can do for you? Or how do I correct this pattern of behavior if it is? So own it, apologize, repair. That's how we become safer in relationship and how we can work through our ruptures and start getting into healing and repair.
0: Well, and also trying to put yourself in another person's shoes and recognizing where people are at.
1: Yes.
0: Right? I will always be in the position of a parent to my daughter, to those that live in my house.
1: Yeah.
0: Old. We are not peers. We may be roommates, but we are not peers. Right?

0: How important is prayer? Do you believe in prayer? The Bible says the effective, fervent prayer of a righteous man avails much. James 5, verse 16. 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
3: Hi, Sue. What's going on?
4: We have a teaching team and elders at our church that teaches a different week. Not too long ago, one of the elder/teacher gave a sermon. Something did not agree with me and my husband. So

0: after service is over, prayed for him about teaching the truth. And recently, church was recognizing him not believing Trinity, so asking for stepping down. The reason I'm calling is when I prayed for him about teaching the truth, he gave me the looks, that uncomfortable look. I wanted to talk to him later, but I kind of rushed away. Now that if he's stepping down from teaching and leaving our church, I don't have a chance to talk to him yet. I'm not sure whether should I still talk to him or should I approach it to my church leaders. So I just want to kind of your
1: So Sue, just to clarify, did you talk to this elder after, did you tell him you were praying for him and then you felt like he gave you a look, or you were just silently praying? Okay.
0: No. I prayed to him loudly that he heard.
1: Okay.
0: After service is over, I said, hey, I just want to pray for you. He says, okay. So I prayed. I don't know what I prayed the rest of it. I just know and remember that the truth will come forth. Mm-hmm. So now that this happened, I'm not sure that I don't know how to.
2: Yeah, so let me jump in. What's your desire in this relationship with him?
0: Well, it's not really a desire relationship. In what I believe, I should not have hindered though another brother or sister in Christ, that if I don't, my walk with the Lord would not be peaceful and fruitful.
2: You're saying that, like, if he lives in this particular way and you don't confront him, that is interfering your relationship with God. If he believes, if he doesn't believe in the Trinity, you need to call that out.
0: We did. Our church did.
2: Okay.
0: For me, it's for him giving me a look after I pray for him. It kind of stuck the back of my head. Have I offended him for telling him, praying for him, teaching the truth?
2: Mm-hmm.
0: Should I just leave it alone, or just to pray for him in, you know, my way, or should I approach the church, this is how I felt, and should I do something before he leaves?
1: It sounds to me, Sue, like you're uncomfortable because he gave you a look. Maybe it was a look of surprise or not understanding. And it sounds like it's uncomfortable to maybe have somebody not think well of you or question you, or the thought that you might have hurt him in some way by speaking the truth. Is that
0: all of it?
1: Yeah. So you're having a hard time resting.
0: Yeah.
1: When we speak the truth, and you were talking about this earlier, Chris, sometimes people, or when we apologize or make amends, people don't always receive it well. And then we're left with, oh no, have I done something wrong? Is this not okay? Because we really count on other people to affirm and validate what we're saying. And when they don't, sometimes we lose ourselves a bit in that interaction. And Sue, it sounds like you were praying for him, and you were, you know, obviously the church agreed with you on him not speaking the truth. So you were correct in that. It just was hard for him to hear and receive. And but that doesn't mean it wasn't right.
2: Yeah, absolutely. You know, this is the hard thing about going back to confession. Confession is also letting people know when they hurt us, or letting people know when they're off.
1: Mm-hmm.
2: You know, it doesn't mean that they have to agree with it. They actually may be offended by it. But the thing that strikes me on this one, Sue, is it doesn't seem you have a close personal relationship with this person. But as you were saying, Jill, as you were affirming, Sue, is that his reaction made you feel uncomfortable.
0: Mm-hmm. Yeah.
2: There isn't much for me to go on here for you, Sue, other than letting that go. You're writing a really, really big negative story about yourself in his reaction.
1: Mm-hmm.
2: And that's the narrative I'd let go of. If he really does have an issue or a problem with it, if there's something behind the look that he was offended, then really it's kind of up to him. Mm-hmm. To come to you and say, hey, man, this really hurt my, or hey, woman, hey, person, this really hurt my feelings. You know, but that interpretation is a very dangerous game to live in.
1: Yeah, you're wanting him to be okay with you. And so I don't think you're going to get that.
0: Okay.
1: Because he's going through a lot. All right. And God may have used you to also shed light that was uncomfortable for him.
3: Did you pray for him right after the sermon, or after he was told to
0: right
3: step
0: after
3: down?
0: Right after sermon. I think it was back in either end of the April or the beginning of the May. Mm-hmm. And then I had ankle surgery, so I haven't been to church for a while, and find out the church asking for a stepping down. So I don't really want to go into the details, but known him for a long time.
1: Okay.
0: So that kind of hurt. I think it hurt the church and hurt us. We don't know how, when all this happened, how he's falling away, not staying in the truth. It hurt the body of the church. So... I'm sure it's not only affecting me, affecting other body of the church. But for me, is I want to get the right way. I don't want somebody else that offend me, or I don't want to offend someone else's. In the walk in the Christ, we all have to unify and agree and stay in the truth, so we can all walk in the truth and fruitful.
2: Yeah, yeah. So, Sue, here's what I would say, is that if there is something that you did that violated your conscience, then I would put that on you. If like, hey, I did this and I was out of line, my conscience is really convicting me here, then that's where you want to approach the person and say, hey, I did this. Someone did this with me the other day. They approached me with something that they had made a joke about. I didn't take it the wrong way. It violated their conscience. I wanted to honor the fact that, one, they did a courageous, great act of coming to me. But let's say they said it, and my conscience was offended. If I'm the offended person, then I go to them and say, hey, this hurt my feelings, or hey, this rubbed me the wrong way, whatever that means. And so in this particular case, Sue, if you really truly believe that you stepped out of line, then yeah, it would be your job. But his reaction, that's not something you're in control over, you can manage.
1: Yeah, I have another idea when we come back.
3: 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We'll hear what that is when we come back. 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
5: This is Every Man's Battle with Stephen Arterburn. Stephen Arterburn is the best-selling author of over 50 books, including the Every Man's Battle series, concerning men's moral integrity issues.
6: Dad, do you have an active plan for teaching standards to your kids, or are you dawdling? You've been called to rise up bravely and tell the truth about sin to your family, because only the truth will give hope for the future, bring back the straying, and strengthen the weak. Your kids long for the truth, Dad. They don't want to limp along. They often want to walk rightly, but they do need a guide. Dad, somewhere along the journey of parenting, did you stop defining holiness too clearly because you didn't want to seem too different from other people, scared of what others might think, and scared that you might hurt your relationships at home? If you don't look much different and

You're often limping along in the same fog as the lost. Your wish may have just been granted. Dad, do your girls know modest from sensual? Do your boys have hearts for purity? There is no growth without hard truth, no matter how nice things look during the week or how together your family seems. You need to strengthen yourself and your kids. The meat of God's word is necessary for this strength, no matter how

0: kids. The meat of God's Word is necessary for this strength, no matter how tough it can be to bite off and chew. I encourage you to ask yourself if you're afraid to give your family what it needs because it might make them look too different or because it might hurt your relationship with them.
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3: 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We're talking to Sue right now in Chicago. You still with us, Sue?
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5: So, Sue, I had an idea to kind of help you with this because I think that you are ruminating on this and I can hear that it's distressing, and now we've learned that you actually have had a long relationship with this person. And even if we disagree with someone, it doesn't mean we want them to go away. And especially when you feel like you haven't had a chance to make things right between you. But I think there needs to be some clarity on your part. So sometimes we can do an exercise, kind of like a journaling exercise, where we write like a fake letter to the person. So you don't hold back. You don't worry about grammar. You just pour everything out on paper that you're feeling and thinking about the situation, kind of like if you were writing to them, and share all your thoughts. And then after you get it all out, you go back and you look back at it. And what are the themes that you see? Where really, hone in on really what's your fear and what's your issue. And maybe even you share it with your husband and share it with him. And then after you go through all of that to help yourself gain some clarity, like, is this my issue? What is it here? Mm-hmm. And like you said, what am I wanting? Maybe in the end, you write this person a short note and just letting him know that you have valued him, that you wish him the best, that you miss him, and that, just like a nice note without, and that you meant him no harm. And if anything, you want to encourage him in his faith. Something like that to give yourself some closure there.
6: Jill, that sparked an idea inside of me. So, because I think it's spot on.
5: Okay.
6: So, Sue, I want to encourage you to go on our store and get Understanding Your Attachment Style.
5: Okay, yes, okay, that could be good.
6: I think that this is really, Jill, what you said is like, mm-hmm. man, I think this is the clue that helps us unlock mm-hmm. what's really going on. Sue, if you're anything like me and your attachment style is a pleaser, one of the mm-hmm. things that us pleasers cannot tolerate, it's like soul on fire experience, is when another person thinks poorly of us, mm-hmm. doesn't like us,
5: yep.
6: is in judgment of us, or just in discord. It's like our skin crawls, we can't handle it.
5: Yeah.
6: We don't have the tolerance for that type of experience. And so when we start to understand that, see what's behind that, mm-hmm. and start to work on it, then our tolerance level or our acceptance level for disagreement and discord, for other people's perception of us, mm-hmm. positive or negative, actually increases. And it becomes less disturbing. Mm-hmm. But again, the great fear is like, well, if I have done something wrong, I want to own, I want to correct that thing that's wrong. Mm-hmm. But pleasers overcorrect all the time.
5: Yes. And doubt what they've said.
6: And the problem with the overcorrection is that it under-identifies the actual issue. Mm-hmm. It misses it. And so by us being able to kind of tolerate the discomfort of discord for a little bit longer period of time, yeah. we're able to see what

0: a little bit more clearly, hey, this is just something that they've got to work through. They are in a difficult situation.
1: Yes.
0: And maybe they're putting that difficult, they're lumping me into a group of people that they have really, really hard feelings for. And I don't like that. But I can accept that, but still understand that as far as my conscience goes, I've done the right thing here.
1: You know, I'll never forget, early on as a therapist, I had a patient say to me one time, "Will you let me have my disappointment?" And I realized that I was trying to keep them from feeling bad, you know, trying to be a good, you know, young therapist. That was such an important lesson. Like, yeah. I had to learn to sit with the fact that they were disappointed and sit in that. And they needed to have their disappointment.
0: Oh, I feel that right now. As a pleaser, I'm like, okay, yes, that takes work. That's a muscle that has to be built.
1: This man probably needed to sit in this stuff.
0: Yeah.
1: But it's really uncomfortable.
0: Yeah.
2: Mm-hmm. Sometimes our uncomfortableness comes from when we're trying to restore someone. I think of the verse in Galatians 6, "Brothers and sisters, if someone is caught in a sin, you who live by the Spirit should restore that person gently." So here's Sue, and she's hearing this person that she's known for a long time, and she's like, "I've got to do this in a spirit of love." Hopefully it was done in a spirit of meekness and gentleness, and because right before that, chapter 5, we see the fruits of the Spirit. So when those conversations don't go the way that we want them to, because we're hoping to, you know, restore them or just show them that, hey, Sue wasn't really even telling him he was wrong. He was just kind of, she was praying that her friend, this elder, this deacon, would figure out what really is true, that he'll come back to what he had learned before, because now he's starting to teach errant doctrine and everything. So what do we do when we're in those situations where now we've got to confront a brother or sister about something of a spiritual nature?
0: Well, I think we have a coffee and we bring it up and we talk about it and talk about how it affects us and what the issue is. Now, one of the things here, though, is that Sue experienced a nonverbal interaction. She experienced a facial expression. Nonverbals are pretty dangerous. Not that they're not communicating, but the problem is they're not clearly communicating.
1: You don't really know what's behind it.
0: Yeah. And so oftentimes what we do with nonverbals or with silence is, I like to say it like this, we write bad stories on blank sheets of paper. A person gives us a blank sheet of paper and we're just like, okay, I'm going to write a really bad story on this one. And it could be a bad story about myself or a bad story about them or both. And that's where the work to move into clarifying communication, you know, move into reality and truth is really important and hard. It's difficult and it can get messy. And people put different feelings on different things that, and to you, to the point that you were making earlier, Jill, about the discord in your home.
1: Right.
0: And you had to move into getting specific about what was said, what was received, and how we repair it and how we get to clarity on that.
1: Absolutely. People hear things differently than often they're intended. And you really see this like in texting. People will put a negative spin on texting, right? It's why we all do the cute little emojis and happy faces, right? So that it's like, no, I'm not angry, right? Everything's okay. And so depending on where you're at and what filter you're using, right, you put onto, like you're saying, you create the narrative that goes with whatever information you got.
0: Yeah.
1: The look, the text, the lack of comment, right?
2: Yeah.
1: And we fill it in with usually what we fear.
0: I think this statement is really, I know it's been very powerful for me. And the statement is, I don't know.
2: Ooh, that's deep. Let me write that down.
0: I don't know. Because again, in those stories that we're creating and that we're making up, those narratives, sometimes you just have to say, well, I don't know. I would like to know, but I got to tolerate that ambiguity and then move into clarity.
2: Sue, thanks for calling in today to New Life Live. The book that Chris mentioned, Understanding Your Attachment Style, is available in the newlife.com store. 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
3: 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They listen and slowly determine what motivated a child's actions. Then they decide how to respond, not just to the outward behavior, but to the character they're shaping in the child's heart. For Family Life Blended, I'm Ron Deal.
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0: Hi, this is Jim Daly from Focus on the Family. As we celebrate Pastor Appreciation Month, we're reminded of the daily pressures on pastors and their families. Research verifies that over time, these daily stresses take their toll on these servants, often bringing discouragement, frustration, and even depression. We may have no idea of the tremendous pressures and loneliness they may be experiencing. So take an opportunity to send a special note of appreciation and love to your pastors this month. And remember to pray for them every day.
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3: Would you like to learn how to share your faith? Jesus would like that too. Here's truth for your life today from the book of Matthew. Come follow me, Jesus said, and I will make you fishers of men. Matthew 4, verse 19.

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1: It is the best-selling book in history. 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
2: Hello, friends. Pastor Doug is out this evening, but how about an amazing fact? Astonishing and awe-inspiring, a dog's sense of smell is so remarkable that they can detect scents at concentrations as low as parts per trillion, making their sense of smell tens of thousands of times more sensitive than ours. To put this into perspective, a dog, for example, walking into a kitchen hours after a meal was cooked, is able, if he chooses, to distinguish the individual ingredients, the herbs, and even the spices that were used in the preparation of multiple dishes. Now, in the field of search and rescue, dogs play a critical role in locating missing persons. These dogs are able to detect the faintest traces of human scent even under the most challenging environments. One incredible instance occurred during the aftermath of 9/11 attacks in New York City. Trained dogs tirelessly worked alongside their rescue teams, sniffing through rubble and debris to locate survivors. In one instance, a search and rescue dog named Tracker located a survivor buried under 30 feet of debris from the collapsed World Trade Center. Another compelling example of the dog's sense of smell involves the world of medical detection dogs. These canine marvels have been trained to detect the scent of specific diseases, including certain types of cancers and diabetes. Trained dogs are able to identify certain cancers in patients by simply sniffing their breath or a mole on their skin. A dog's sense of smell is capable of feats that defy our understanding, from locating survivors in disaster zones to detecting diseases with astonishing accuracy. The dog's sense of smell serves as a constant reminder of the marvels of a compassionate Creator God. The Bible tells us in Romans chapter 1, verse 20, speaking of the marvels of God's creation, "For since the creation of the world, His invisible attributes have been clearly seen, being understood by the things that were made."

0: need even his eternal power and Godhead so that they are without excuse. You know, Carlos, in the world around us, just the things that God has made, we can see God's hand. We stand in awe when we see what animals can do. You think of sea turtles that are able to travel thousands of miles from where they were born and then come back to the very same beach to lay eggs. All of the marvels of creation testify to us of a caring, loving creator.
1: Amen. Amen. And that makes me think of the new heavens and the new earth when we'll have all our senses and height enlightened.
0: That's right.
1: I imagine what we'll be able to do too.
0: Absolutely. Well, friends, if you'd like to learn more about the marvels of God's creation, we've got a free book that we would like to give you, one of the Amazing Facts books. It's called Wonders of Creation. And how do people get that book?
1: Well, they can call 1-800-835-6747, or they can dial #250. And when you dial #250, you say Bible Answers Live, and you'll be able to also get a copy. It's free shipping in the USA and Canada territories only. And so we also want to greet those that are tuning in on KDIA in San Francisco Live and Radio Jubilee in Tustin, California, down in Southern California.
0: Absolutely. We want to welcome those who are joining us, not only listening on various land-based radio stations, but also on satellite radio station, and those watching online and on AFTV. And if you have a Bible question, our phone line here to the studio is 800-463-7297. That's 800-463-7297. That's with your Bible question. And the other phone line that Pastor Carlos mentioned, if you have the free offer that we talk about, that's 800-835-6747. Well, we have some callers on standby ready to go. Why don't you start with prayer, and then we'll go to the phone lines.
1: Let's pray. Father, thank you for another beautiful day of life and this opportunity to spend time in your word. We just ask that your spirit guide us so that we can found everything on it as it is written, and that those that are listening and joining us may rejoice in learning more as we draw closer to you. And we ask this in Jesus' name. Amen.
0: Amen.
1: All right. So if we have Debbie from Canada, welcome to Bible Answers Live, Debbie. You're on the air.
2: Hi. How are you, pastors?
0: Doing well, thank you.
2: Okay, I have a question. I'm in the YouTube chat, we were talking about Moses last week in the chat, and I wanted to know, did God bury Moses, or did he go straight to heaven? And in Jude 1:9, when it says Michael, the archangel, we want to know if that's Jesus.
0: Sure. We'll take it in two parts. First of all, was Moses buried? Well, the Bible says he was. It says he died and God buried him. And then when you go to Jude and you read that story, it talks about Michael the archangel and the devil disputing over the body of Moses. Now, the Bible doesn't say how long Moses was buried. It is interesting, though. You know, he serves as a type of Christ. He led the children of Israel out of bondage. He brought them to the promised land in one way. As a type, Moses symbolizes Christ. Jesus is our deliverer. He delivers us from sin. And Jesus died. He was buried. But then he rose and he ascended to heaven. A miniature that we see in the experience of Moses. So the Bible doesn't say. Maybe it was 3 days. Who knows? Three nights. But Jude, where it talks about Michael the archangel. Yes, we believe that Michael is one of the prophetic names that we find both in Revelation and Daniel with reference to Jesus. We also find that in Jude. We're not saying Jesus is an angel. The word archangel simply means the ruler of the angels or the one above the angels. Some translators put it as the commander of the angelic host or the commander of the angels. So when we talk about Michael, we're not saying that Christ is an angel by any means. He's the ruler of the angels. Now, there's a couple of ways we can help to identify this. The Bible says that when Jesus comes, he will have the voice of the archangel, and the voice of the archangel will raise the dead. And Jesus said, speaking of his second coming, they shall hear the voice of the Son of Man and shall come forth. So if Christ has the voice that raises the dead, and according to Paul in Thessalonians, it's the voice of the archangel that raises the dead, then you just put two and two together. Michael then is the prophetic name of Jesus. And the word Michael means who is like God. So there's a number of parallels there. We actually have a book called Michael the Archangel, and we'll be happy to send this to anyone who calls and asks. What's that number, Carlos?
1: Yes, that number is 1-800-835-6747, or if you're on your mobile device, you can dial #250 and say Bible Answers Live, and you can request it there.
0: Okay, very good. Thank you, Debbie, for your call.
1: Next, we have Jerry from Colorado. Jerry, you're live on the air.
3: Hey, thanks, guys, for answering my questions. My question tonight is, when the Ark was restored to Jerusalem after it spent a time after that gentleman's house, after it had been taken back from the Philistines. Mm-hmm. Was that in a tent, and was it an original sanctuary tent, and did they have sanctuary services morning and evening? That talks about that in 1 Chronicles 16.
0: Okay, good question. Yeah, let's give a little bit of the background for those who might be joining us. So when the children of Israel took possession of the promised land, the place

0: place in the outer courtyard was in a place called Shiloh at first. And it was there that the temple was kept before it was moved at the time of Solomon into actually the temple, meaning the tabernacle, the tent, was moved during the time of David, but the actual building was built during the time of Solomon. The Ark of the Covenant was taken by the Philistines for a period of time and came back to Israel, and it was placed back there at Shiloh where it was. They did offer the services, the morning and the evening sacrifices, as had been given during their wilderness wanderings, even during the time of the Exodus coming up from Jerusalem. The Levites were in charge of taking care of the different things associated with the temple. It was also during this time that you read about Samuel, the prophet, who was also a Levite and also served in the temple around that time period. So it was there until David, then it was transferred to Jerusalem, and then during the time of King Solomon, it was actually placed in the temple that was actually built of stone.
1: Amen.
0: All right, who do we have next?
1: Next we have Gary from Illinois. Welcome to Bible Answers Live. You're on the air.
2: Thank you. We're seeing major climate events happening. Canadian wildfires, size of Ohio, European heat waves, you know, and fire, water temperatures above 100 degrees around the Florida Keys where you know, coral reefs are at. And so these are the signs that Jesus says in Matthew 24. When you see these signs, you know that time is near. But at the same time, I'm seeing diversions. You know, congressional hearings on UFOs where they got bodies, they got spacecrafts, and reporters interviewing AI, you know, about their intentions towards humanity. And so my question is, you know, yes, we need to keep ourselves focused on the signs that Jesus is talking about. But do you think these diversions are, you know, a coincidence, or do you think we're going to see regular, you know, diversions that'll draw us away from these important signs we see in Matthew 24 about, you know, plagues and pestilence, wars and rumors of wars, you know?
0: Yeah, let me add to that. Good question. You know, first of all, the devil's going to try and deceive. The Bible says that before Jesus comes, the devil will deceive, if possible, this is in Matthew 24, even the very elect. Now, that doesn't mean he's going to deceive the elect, but his deceptions are going to be so powerful, so well-crafted, that he'll try and deceive anyone and everyone. So there's going to be some deception for just about every person out there that doesn't know the truth of God's word, whether it's going to be so-called alien visitations from space, or whether it's other conspiracy theories that might arise, or maybe advances with AI, or whatever it might be. The devil is going to try and use it to deceive people in the last days. Now, we do know that a changing world, the Bible does speak of earthquakes, it talks of natural disasters and calamities, talks of war and rumors of wars. All of these things Jesus gives in Matthew 24 as signs of the coming of Christ. But I think one of the most significant signs is he says, as it was in the days of Noah, so it'll also be before the Son of Man comes. And he says, as it was in the days of Sodom and Gomorrah, so it'll be before Jesus comes. We see the moral decay in society. And I think that's one of the clearest evidences that we are living close to the end of time. We've been bombarded in just the last decade or so with some of the strangest social ideas of what is marriage, or what is a man, or what is a woman, or what constitutes a family, that you know, people prior to that probably would have never even entertained. So we can see just in the moral fabric of society, things are just falling apart. And yes, Jesus does need to come. And I think the devil's going to use everything he can to try and deceive. But we don't have to be deceived. As the Bible says, if you know the truth will set you free. And that's where our hope needs to be.
1: Amen. And I was just going to say that also. I think that we know these things. We're not going to be focused on them. Our focus is going to be on wanting to draw closer to God, wanting to do God's will, wanting to reach others. So even though we're aware of these things, our focus is not on those things per se, but our focus is going to be on uplifting and serving God and as best we can.
0: Absolutely. You know, we have a study guide, Pastor Carlos, that talks about the second coming of Christ.
1: Yes.
0: And it's called Ultimate Deliverance.
1: Mm-hmm.
0: And that is really what the world needs. That's going to be the ultimate solution to the problems that we have here on this earth. We'll be happy to send this to anyone who calls and asks. Just call and ask for that study guide. It's called Ultimate Deliverance. We'll be happy to send it to anyone here in North America. If you're outside of North America, just go to the website, just amazingfacts.org. And what's the number to call?
1: Offer is 1-800-835-6747, or mobile devices dial #250 and say Bible Answers Live, and you'll be able to order that.
0: All right.
1: All right. Next we have Patty from Oregon. Patty, welcome to Bible Answers Live.
3: Yes, a lot of people are asking me if women should be pastors, ordained pastors.
0: Okay. All right. Good question. Well, you know, of course, what we want to do, especially when it comes to this program, is we want to ask, well, what does

0: the Bible say? Does the Bible give us an example of a woman that served in the capacity of an apostle or as a priest? And to be honest, just with the Word, with the Bible, both in the Old Testament and the New Testament, we don't find women serving in those roles as a priest or as an apostle. Now, what we do find, which is very interesting, both in the Old Testament and in the New Testament, we do find examples of women that served in the role of a prophet, a prophetess. We find that in the Old Testament, Deborah. We also find that in the New Testament. So God has chosen different roles and different responsibilities for people to serve. That doesn't mean to say that a woman can't serve in ministry. Matter of fact, they need to serve. Everybody needs to be involved in ministry. There are different areas of ministry, different responsibilities that God has given. But when it comes to pastoral ministry or the role of an elder, if you look at the description that's given in the Bible, that's something that God has chosen to really place on the shoulders of the man as the leader in the home, as the leader in the church. That's the role that God has given. So there's a biblical answer. You know, we do have a book called Women in Ministry, and we'll be happy to send it to anyone who calls and asks if you'd like to study more about this. The number for that is 800-835-6747, and you can just call and ask for that book written by Pastor Doug. It's called Women in Ministry.
1: Amen. Next, we have Judith. Junith from Nevada. Junith, welcome. You are on the air.
2: Hello. Hello. Hello. Hey, Pastor. Good evening, a blessed one to you. Can you hear me well?
0: Yes. We can hear you, yes.
2: Yes, yes, Pastor. I have a question on related to Isaiah chapter 14, verse 13, where God meets with the angels on the uttermost side of the north. This is a mystery for me to understand. Is this where doxology happens or at the same time also when our guardian angel winged their way to the high priest, Jesus, to reveal our prayers? Can you tell us the biblical perspective of the congregation of the north? Thank you.
0: You're wondering about that specific phrase there in verse 13, says on the farthest sides of the north, where Lucifer wanted to have
2: yes.
0: his throne? Okay, good question. Uh-huh. Let me read the whole verse for those who might not have their Bible in front of them. Isaiah chapter 14, verse 13, and this is really talking about this rebellious angel called Lucifer and what brought about his rebellion against God. It says, "For you have said in your heart, I will ascend into heaven, I'll exalt my throne above the stars of God. I will also sit on the mount of the congregation on the farthest sides of the north." Verse 14, "I will ascend above the heights of the clouds. I will be like the Most High." So this is Lucifer there in heaven. And this brought about this war you read about in Revelation chapter 12. Now, what did he mean when he says, "On the farthest sides of the north, I will sit on the mount of the congregation"? The farthest side of the north, it's interesting. There is a historical application. You read about this in Ezekiel 28, verse 16. The farthest side of the north was a reference to Mount Zion. Mount Zion, upon which Jerusalem was built, and more specifically the temple was built, serves as a type of the heavenly throne room, or where the heavenly temple is. You find the Bible talking about a heavenly temple being built in Hebrews. And so the devil wanted a position in the very presence. He wanted to take the throne of God. He wanted to be in the temple, in the most holy place. Talk about the sides of the north, Mount Zion. He wanted to actually receive the worship of the angels. And this brought about this rebellion that we read about in Revelation 12.
1: Yeah, Psalms 48, verses 1 and 2 clearly shows that sides of the north is Mount Zion.
0: It's Mount Zion, yep, absolutely good. We do have a study guide that talks about the origin of evil, and it's called Did God Create a Devil? Or where did the devil come from?
1: Yeah.
0: We'll be happy to send it to anyone who calls and asks.
1: 1-800-835-6747 or dial pound 250 and ask for Bible Answers Live. Next we have Jeffrey from Washington. Jeffrey, welcome to Bible Answers Live.
3: Good evening, Pastor John, Pastor Carlos. Thank you for taking my call.
0: You're welcome. Thanks for calling, Jeffrey.
3: I see in the Bible that it's fairly clear to me that God is on trial, mentioned in Revelation at least, and Satan is doing the accusing, from what I understand. And I hear people say that one of Satan's claims or accusations is that it is impossible for humans to obey God or God's law. Do you see anywhere in the Bible that suggests that Satan is making that accusation? I'm hoping that you guys can help.
0: Okay. You know, one of the accusations that Satan makes against God is that, you know, God is not fair. God says he's a God of love. And if he's a God of love, why does he require us to keep his Ten Commandments? And, you know, probably you won't find anywhere in the Bible where it says the devil is saying we can't keep God's commandments. However unfortunate it is, there are many Christians that say that we can't really keep God's commandments. But if you look at what the Bible says, the Bible's very clear that by the power of Christ, the Holy Spirit dwelling within us, we can keep His commandments. Matter of fact, Revelation chapter 12, verse 17 describes God's people in the last days and says, these are the ones who keep the commandments of God and they have the testimony of Jesus. Revelation 14, 12 says they also have the faith of Jesus. So when we have the faith of Jesus, we're going to be able to keep the commandments of Jesus. Why? Because His law is written within our heart. And that's the key. An external obedience to the commandments based upon our strength is an impossibility because Jesus said, without me, you can do nothing. But with Him, He said, all things are possible. So there's no doubt that with the Holy Spirit working within us, if we are trusting in Him day by day, we can do those things that, humanly speaking, on our own, trusting in our own strength, we cannot do. Are there examples of people in the Bible that kept God's commandments? Absolutely. You've got examples of Shadrach, Meshach, and Abednego on the plain of Dura who refused to bow down and worship the golden image because it was a violation of one of the commandments. You've got Daniel that went into the lion's den because he refused to violate God's commandments. You've got Joseph, you've got Esther, you've got many other examples in the Bible. And even in New Testament times, people who are willing to lay down their life rather than violate one of God's commandments. So there's plenty of examples in Scripture and also just the power of God working in the life of a person.
1: Yeah, I think it's inferred what he's asking. And you mentioned Revelation 12. It says in Revelation 12:10 that the devil was accusing us day and night.
0: The accuser of the brethren.
1: And yeah. Then it says in 11, but they overcame him by the blood of the Lamb. So I think that it could be inferred because then you mentioned Revelation 17 where it says, and there they are, right? They're living in harmony with God's law.
0: They're keeping His commandments. Yeah, absolutely. We do have a study guide that talks about the Ten Commandments. And again, the point about the Ten Commandments, if it's just an external list of do's and don'ts, it's not going to help us. But if it's our desire to keep the law of God because we trust Him, we love Him, we have faith in Him, His law is written within our hearts, that's the new covenant promise. We have a study guide called Written in Stone, and it's about the Ten Commandments, but more importantly, how can we apply the Ten Commandments in a living, vibrant way in our life?
1: Amen, amen. We have Emily. Welcome to Bible Answers Live. You're on the air.
4: Hello. So my question is, where exactly were the fallen angels cast to when they were cast out of heaven? The verses I'm looking at are 2 Peter 2:4 and Revelation 12:9. Where Peter seems to say that they were cast to Tartarus or the abyss, and then Revelation says they were cast to the earth.
0: Okay, good question. So, you know, we go back to Revelation chapter 12, I think is one of the clearest passages that talk about this rebellion in heaven. It says there was war in heaven, Michael and his angels fought against the dragon and his angels fought. And then it tells us the dragon is Satan. And then it says place was found no longer for them in heaven, and they were cast out of heaven. So it appears from the context in Revelation chapter 12 that this war in heaven occurred sometime before the creation of earth. This rebellion took place. A third of the angels joined Lucifer, became the devil, in his rebellion against God. And the reason we know a third did, because it says the devil was able to swoop a third of the stars of heaven. The stars symbolize angels. So a third of the angels joined his rebellion. They were cast out of heaven. And it appears for a period of time, they kind of wandered through the universe trying to locate a place where they could establish their kingdom. Right around this time, God goes about creating the earth. And He warns Adam and Eve, because there's the tree of the knowledge of good and evil, so evil already existed. He warned them about this evil being. And you know the story, how Eve ate of the fruit, and gave to Adam. And well, then the devil claims the earth is his. And the earth from then on served as sort of the headquarters of the devil's dominion, his kingdom here on the earth. Jesus seems to endorse this when He speaks of the devil as being the prince of this earth. But when Jesus died, no longer is the devil now the representative of earth, but Christ is the second Adam. He took the place of the first Adam who fell. He now is the second Adam. And ultimately, the earth is going to be restored and redeemed after the 1,000 years. And the devil and sinners are no more. God creates a new heavens and a new earth. So when it says here in 2 Peter chapter 2, verse 14, or yeah, verse 4 rather, that the devil and his angels cast them down to hell, it's just a dark abyss. It's not a burning place of torment. It's the same type of idea of the bottomless pit that you read about in Revelation chapter 20. It's an emptiness. It's a darkness. They were looking for a place to kind of establish as their own. And eventually the earth became that place because of sin.
1: Yeah. And in Revelation 12, it does. As you mentioned, they did come here to earth,
0: yes.
1: Which is where they were able to. He's able to put a foothold.
0: That's right.
1: But Christ took it away from him.
0: That's right. That's why one of the temptations that came to Jesus was the devil said, if you bow down and worship me, I'll give you the kingdoms of this earth. Now, we might think, well, why was that a temptation? Well, because the devil claimed them as his. And he was saying to Jesus, instead of having to go through the cross, I'll just give it to you now. because that was a temptation they came to Christ. Good question. Thank you, Emily.
1: Next, we have Jimmy from Texas. Welcome, Jimmy. You're live.
5: Yes, sir. Can you hear me?
0: Yes.
5: Okay, my question is, a pastor once told me this before I left his church because he was making way too many predictions that weren't exactly coming true at all. But my question is this. He told me that also one of the signs of that a person hasn't committed the unpardonable sin is they have a desire to serve God. Is this true or is this false?
0: No, I think it's true. You know, I think if there is an earnest desire, that's evidence that the Holy Spirit is convicting and speaking to the heart. Now, you know, remorse is not necessarily evidence of the Holy Spirit speaking, because even Judas felt remorse after he betrayed Christ, and he threw the money down to the temple and said, "I betrayed innocent blood," but then he went out and he hung himself. He was lost. But Peter, on the other hand, when he realized what he had done, he wept bitterly and he was forgiven. So when the Holy Spirit is convicting us and we are following that conviction, if we are turning to God in repentance, that's evidence that the Holy Spirit is working on us. If there is a turning away from truth and a hardening of our heart and we don't want to do those things, or we're turning away from or rejecting the promptings of the Holy Spirit, that's dangerous ground. We don't want to be on that ground for long. There does come a point where if we reject the Holy Spirit withdraws his convicting power. And it's the goodness of God that leads us to repentance, the Bible says. So without that convicting spirit, we can't reach that point of repentance. So the Bible says, repent. You know, when you hear that voice, today is the day of your salvation. Don't wait and another day for stronger impulses or stronger feelings. Today, if you hear the Holy Spirit, respond. Friends, the program's not over. We're just going to take our mid-program break, and we'll be back in just a few moments with more of your Bible questions.
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0: Hello, friends, and welcome back to Bible Answers Live. We want to welcome those who are tuning in. If you've never been a part of this program before, this is a live, interactive, international Bible study. 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Pastor Doug Batchelor's out this evening, but I am Pastor John Ross, and working the phones with me is Pastor
1: Carlos Munoz.
0: That's right. Thank you, Carlos.
1: Amen.
0: Who's our next caller?
1: We have Michael from Alabama. Welcome, Michael. You're live on the air.
7: Good evening. Good evening. Thank you tremendously for accepting my call. This is a question I've tried to ask you for the past 2 weeks. Now, because I have a lot of evidences for my doubt, I'll take them one at a time over separate weeks to make them more concise. Basically, I have a tremendous problem with broad sweeping generalizations in the English language in general, and one of these, it really ticks me off when professing Christians use this, is the term Word of God. The Bible is the only word. The Bible is infallible and perfect. Here's I don't doubt the Holy Spirit absolutely being behind the inspiration to the scriptural writers.
0: So, Michael, let me ask you, are you asking, is it wrong to say the infallible Word of God or the Word of God? Is that your question?
7: What I'm saying is they sound like they're putting the guilt trip onto well-meaning Christian laypersons who are still trying to find out and still, I won't say doubting, but especially the way televangelists and also Protestant fundamentalists have misused specific verses.
0: Okay, just to clarify your question. So you're saying we need to be careful with the way we use the phrase the Word of God because maybe others don't believe the Bible is the Word of God?
7: Certainly people in other world religions don't. I believe that it is inspired by the Holy Spirit, but here's the first example. What if the Apocrypha, this is going to be a History Channel type question, why aren't the Apocrypha and the Dead Sea Scrolls and books that were excluded by rabbis and priests during the 400 silent years from the Old Testament, also some gospels written down by the remaining apostles who were themselves, what are they called, eyewitnesses to Christ Jesus. Why were they excluded by the early church from the New Testament?
0: Okay, great question.
7: Why aren't those holy writ? And I'll take my answer off the air. Thank you so much for answering.
0: Good question. What about the other writings, especially the apocryphal, as you mentioned, Michael, in particular? And there are some other writings that have come up over the centuries. And, for example, the book of Enoch, maybe mm-hmm. some of you have heard of that. And why is that not part of the Bible? Well, when it comes to the Old Testament, the books that made it into the Old Testament, we're pretty sure on those books, and the Dead Sea Scrolls are evidence of that. Not all of the Dead Sea Scrolls were inspired writings. A lot of it had to do with history during that inter-Testament period. It had to do with certain things and events that were taking place in Israel. But with reference to the books of Moses, the books of the Old Testament prophets, they were validated. All of the Old Testament books, except for the book of Esther, there's portions of those books that were found in the Dead Sea Scrolls. When it comes to the New Testament, in order to get your book in the New Testament or recognized as part of the Bible, there was some very specific tests that were applied. Number one, you had to be an eyewitness of Christ. The only exception to that is the Apostle Paul. Now, the Apostle Paul, of course, he was alive at the time of Christ, but he encountered Jesus in a very powerful way, and it was recognized and accepted by the church that he was called specifically by Jesus. The other Bible writers were actually eyewitnesses of events that occurred. If the evidence or if the writing could not be validated that this was a letter that had come from John or had come from Paul, they didn't accept it. It had to be a letter that was accepted by multiple churches, early Christian churches. So those are some of the criteria that were used. It doesn't mean that God doesn't inspire other aspects of writing or truth, but specifically that's the criteria that was used to make it into the Bible. And we believe all of the Bible is inspired.
1: And also some of those books, there are contradictions, which is why they're not considered.
0: Yeah, if they contradict the Bible, then they excluded them as well.
1: Yeah.
0: That's a good point.
1: All right.
0: We do have a book called The Ultimate Resource.
1: Yes.
0: I was just thinking of that. It's all about the Bible. Wanting to learn more about where the Bible came from and how do we read and study the Bible? Just call and ask. The number is 800-835-6747. Ask for that book called The Ultimate Resource.
1: Yes, or you can dial #250 on your mobile phone and say Bible Answers Live. Next, we have Glenn from Ohio. Welcome, Glenn, to Bible Answers Live.
8: Yes, well, good evening from Bethel, Ohio, pastors, and thank you for taking my call.
0: Amen. Yes, you're welcome, Glenn.
8: When Paul wrote a letter to the Philippians, he put in there that every knee shall bow and every tongue confess that Jesus is Lord. When will that take place, and what would be the method of

0: confession.
1: Okay, good question. Well, first of all, we know that that's not going to happen until after the second coming of Christ. Let me explain. So according to the Bible, we know that things go from bad to worse until Jesus comes. Eventually, there is a death sentence passed prior to the second coming of Christ. The Bible speaks of a great showdown that occurs. Jesus comes the second time. The wicked are destroyed at the brightness of his coming. The righteous are resurrected who are dead, and the living are changed in a moment, in a twinkling of an eye, and they are caught up to meet Jesus in the air. The redeemed will then go to heaven for 1,000 years. The earth is left desolate during that 1,000-year period. You read about that in Revelation chapter 20. Then at the end of the 1,000 years, Revelation 21 talks about the new Jerusalem coming down from God out of heaven, the redeemed coming, that golden city. Christ is there. Then it is that all the wicked are resurrected for what the Bible calls the great white throne judgment. And again, this is Revelation chapter 20. At the end of that judgment, just with the evidence that's being presented, every knee will bow and every tongue will confess that Jesus Christ is Lord. Even the wicked, even the devil himself, will acknowledge that God is true and that he has done everything he can to save mankind. Now, this acknowledgement is not out of genuine repentance. This is just an acknowledgement of the evidence. The evidence has been presented. It's overwhelming. And they say, yes, it's true. Because no sooner do they confess, then it says that the devil is able to deceive them, and they mount the attack upon the new Jerusalem, Revelation chapter 20. And fire comes down from God out of heaven and devours them. And then he creates a new heavens and a new earth wherein dwells righteousness. So it occurs at the end of that 1,000-year period known as the millennium, and you read all about that in Revelation chapter 20. And we do have a study guide that talks about this. It's called 1,000 Years of Peace. And for anyone wanting to learn more about this, just call and ask. It's a very interesting study, Revelation 20. The number again is 800-835-6747. And as for that study guide, it's called 1,000 Years of Peace.
2: All right. Thank you very much. Next, we have Mark from Oregon. You're live on the air.
3: Hey, praise God for the way he works through you guys. My question is about the Holy Spirit. I have a friend, we speak about the Bible often, and I was just, his point of view is that the Holy Spirit has a female quality to it in the Bible. Can you help me understand what the Bible says about that, if any?
1: All right. Well, when it comes to male and female, the Bible says God created them, male and female, and he created them in his image. So there are aspects of the male and there are aspects of the female, as far as character goes, that reflect the character of God. So God is the protector, and you might think of that when you think of the man. He's the protector. He's the provider for the family. You think of the woman. You think of the mother. She's the nurturer. She's the one that takes care of the needs and is sensitive to the needs of the family. Those qualities are both seen in the Creator, the Father, the Son, and the Holy Spirit. Now, it's true that the Father, Son, and Holy Spirit, they have different roles when it comes to the plan of redemption. And Jesus is the one that came to the earth. He gave his life as a sacrifice for sin. He rose from the dead. God the Father presides as the great judge. Jesus is also judge. The Holy Spirit is our intercessor, bringing our prayers before the Father. And Christ is also our mediator and our intercessor, our high priest. So all of them have different roles in this great work of judgment. But they all share the qualities of deity. They all God. They all have those characteristics that we find. So I wouldn't say that one leans more to the one side of characteristics or the other. God is love. And, you know, even in the, probably in the Christian world, in many different churches, people have the idea of the God of the Old Testament as being an angry God, mm-hmm. the God of the New Testament, Jesus being a more kind and loving God.
2: Merciful, yep.
1: Well, Jesus himself said, "Fear not, for the Father loves you." So Jesus said, "He who has seen me has seen the Father." If you want to see what God the Father is like, look at Jesus.
2: Amen.
1: So there's no difference between the qualities of kindness and love and mercy and grace that you see manifest in Christ. It's there in the Father, and it's also manifest in the work that the Holy Spirit does in drawing us to Jesus.
2: Yeah. You know, just for that point, I had somebody one time tell me that the Holy Spirit was a female. And I said, well, that's interesting, because in Luke chapter 1, it says that the Holy Spirit was the one that put the seed in Mary. So how could you be female?
1: Okay.
2: Never ask me that question again.
1: Well, of course, the Bible also refers to the Holy Spirit as when he, the Comforter, comes in masculine form. So
2: it transcends.
1: It does.
2: Right?
1: Yeah.
2: Amen.
1: All right. Thank you. Who's next?
2: Next, we have Carice from Washington. Welcome to Bible Answers Live.
4: Hello. Good night. Thanks for taking my call. I'm just asking you guys, please, if we could summarize Romans chapter 14, verses 17 to 21. You guys, good people.

0: you've explained from it. And thank you.
1: Yeah, absolutely. Thank you. Let me read it. It says, for the kingdom of God is not eating or drinking, but righteousness, peace, and the joy of the Holy Spirit. For he who serves Christ in these things is acceptable to God and approved by men. Therefore, let us pursue the things which make for peace and the things by which one may edify another. Do not destroy the work of God for the sake of food. All things indeed are pure, but it is evil for men who eat with offense. It is good neither to eat meat or drink wine or do anything by which your brother stumbles or is offended or made weak. So, Carice, what specific about those verses are you wondering?
0: The kingdom of God is not eating and drinking. What does that part really mean?
1: Okay. Yeah, the point that Paul was addressing in the early Christian church, remember they were both Jewish Christians, they were also Gentile Christians. And part of the discussion that occurred had to do with food. Now, it didn't have to do with whether food was clean, meaning that it was clean meats or unclean meats. It had to do with food that was offered or bought at the marketplace, some of which might have been offered to an idol. Paul says, you know, don't ask. If it's clean meat and you're allowed to eat it, you know, go ahead and buy it. But if you're going to offend your brother by doing so, then don't do that. So the point of unity that Paul is trying to bring, it's in the church between the Gentiles, the Jewish believers, he's bringing them together, and the points of dispute that had to do with eating and drinking, he was trying to harmonize. There were also certain rituals that were put in place, certain traditions that the Jews had, that certain things couldn't be eaten on certain days. Certain things could be. There were certain feasts associated with the ceremonial law, and that became a point of controversy in the Christian church. And Paul is saying we don't want to make these things a point of controversy. He wasn't saying that we can just eat anything we want, because obviously the Bible tells us, Paul tells us, that our bodies are the temple of the Holy Spirit, and we want to present ourselves a living, holy sanctuary for the indwelling of the Holy Spirit. But that was the issue specifically that he was addressing, was the controversy that was brewing in the early church between some of the ceremonial laws as the Jews applied it and the Gentiles as it had to do with food and certain sacrifices and so on.
2: Yeah, I think an important point is that when Paul or Peter talk about food, they can't be talking about unclean meat because that's not food for them.
1: That's right.
2: And so that's a very... very basic way of looking at it, too.
1: It had to do with certain foods associated with the ceremonial law.
2: Exactly.
1: Absolutely. All right. Thank you, Carice.
2: Next, we have Daniel from my neck of the woods in Puerto Rico. Welcome, Daniel.
3: Hello. Good evening. Thank you for taking my call. My question is, I've heard about, yesterday I was with somebody and she started telling me about the New World Order. I think that's the correct way to say it in English.
2: Mm-hmm.
3: And she was saying some things that are going to be in that order, like the money is going to be digital now, the government is going to be taking money from us if we don't behave well, and that we can only be outside of the house for a certain amount of time. And in my mind, I was thinking, but I thought that the Bible said that there was going to be no more world government, which in that case, how can there be a new world order?
1: Okay, yeah.
3: Does the Bible talk about that?
1: Yeah, it does. Now, the Bible does say that, you know, when it talks about end time events, all the world marveled and wondered after the beast. Now, that doesn't mean that there's going to be one world government, meaning that we're not going to have individual countries or individual states, but they will be united in the last days in their support of the beast power of Revelation chapter 13. All the world will be brought under its control. So you'll have different countries, you'll have separate nations, but they will all support an agenda that'll come outside of, or they'll be united in that agenda. And I'll give you a couple of examples. For example, we've got movements now, an international movement under the climate change, certain international laws or requirements that different nations need to sign on, certain reductions in emission, and you know the story. There is almost a governing power of nations that is putting pressure on other countries to go certain ways. And if a country refuses to go along with certain laws at the end of time, the Bible says they're not going to be able to buy and sell. So you have economic sanctions that are going to come into play at the end of time. So you'll still have your individual countries, but they'll all be working together towards this common goal at the end.
2: Yes. Also, Revelation 17 says that all the kings of the earth, they fornicate or they have this illicit relationship with Babylon. So that's
1: yeah, Babylon is a symbol of a religious power.
2: Yes.
1: So you have church and state working together in this alliance at the end of time.
2: Yeah.
1: All right. Thank you, Daniel.
2: Next, we have Henry from New York. Welcome to Bible Answers Live, Henry.
4: Yes, listen to you. My question is, why did Israel get rid of royalty?
1: Okay, why did Israel get rid of royalty? You must be referring to, are you talking about after they were conquered by the Babylonians? They never really did have a king. They were always under some other country. They did have certain degrees of authority, but they were under Babylon or Medo-Persia or Greece or Rome. And of course, it was Rome that conquered Jerusalem and the temple in 70 AD. Today, Israel is sort of a democratic-style system of government where there is not a monarchy, where they don't have a king. The truth is that Jesus symbolically is the king of the Jews, but he's the king of the whole world. And he did come in fulfillment through the seed of David, and he did take spiritually the throne and established a kingdom of grace, and soon at the second coming, he established the kingdom of glory. So, yeah, hopefully that helps, Henry.
2: Yeah, and God never did want a king anyway. He wanted to be the king.
1: Right? He always wanted to be the king of Israel.
2: Amen. Next, we have Smyrna from California. Welcome, Smyrna. You're on the air.
5: Hi, good evening, Pastor Ross, Pastor Munoz. It's nice talking to you. I do have a question. It comes actually from one of my brothers from church. We were talking about Daniel in Revelation's book, and we understand the 1260 and the 1290, but when we were in Daniel 12, 11 through 12, it comes at certain days. It's the 1335 days, and when we finished reading that, we were not understanding where that came from or what does it mean. So my question is, what is that for, the 1335 days? What's the relation?
1: Good question. Now, this is a very deep question. We find in Daniel chapter 12 a series of time prophecies that are given. You got the 1260, the 1290, and the 1335. The key to understanding these various time prophecies is the starting point. And the starting point has to do, verse 11, it says, "And at the time that daily sacrifice are taken away and the abomination is set up," then it goes on to the 1290 days. Now, that all of these different dates, the 1290, the 1260, and the 1335, all have the same starting date, and that starting date is 508. And the reason we say 508 is because in 508 you have the conversion of Clovis, king of the Franks, and the whole French nation in essence became Catholic at that time. That was key in providing the support for the papal power to be fully established in 538. So the 508 date is used as the starting point for both of that 1290 as well as the 1335. Now the 1290, starting in 508, brings you to 1798, and the 1335 brings you to 1843. Significance of 1843 is, of course, the beginning of the antitypical Day of Atonement, the heavenly judgment. In Revelation chapter 14, "Fear God, give glory to Him, the hour of His judgment has come." And that's a whole study. We don't have time to get into all the details of that, but scholars have identified the 1335 as going from 508 through until 1843.
2: All right, very good. Next we have Trisan from New York. You're on Bible Answers Live.
6: Yes, hi, Pastor. Okay, so my concern is, the question that I want to ask you is that, as a Christian, are you allowed to drink occasionally?
1: All right, should a Christian drink? Well, you know, the Bible says that in our times of ignorance, God has winked at. There were things that happened back in Bible times in the Old Testament where it was not God's ideal will, but the people didn't know any better. For example, David had multiple wives, Solomon had multiple wives, Abraham had more than one wife, but now we know better. Now we know it's a sin. It's clearer. When it comes to drinking alcohol, I think as a Christian, we know the consequences of alcohol and how it's destroyed families, how that it's got, it's not healthy. It's got, you know, issues for the body. We know that it's not the will of God that we as Christians should drink, both by example and also for our health. So should a Christian drink? I would say no. I think you want to set an example. You want your body to be a tabernacle or a temple for the Holy Spirit. You want to be pure. You want to be holy. You don't want anything to defile your body. Now, that doesn't mean that everyone who drank in the past are automatically condemned, but to those who know to do right and don't do it, to them it is sin. So I think as Christians today, based upon the evidence that we find in Scripture, we don't want to drink any alcohol. We want to be example of faithfulness in all we do.
2: Especially when you drink, your mind is not straight, you're not thinking straight, and God wants us to be morally on ground, solid ground.
1: Yeah, and the Bible says, Paul, we just read the verse, it says, we don't want to offend others by what we eat or what we drink. So if we're drinking something that could be a stumbling block to somebody else,

0: We as a Christian shouldn't do it. You know, we do have a book. It's called Alcohol and the Christian, and we'll be happy to send this to you, Trisann. All you have to do is just call and ask. The number is 800-835-6747. Ask for the book. It's called Alcohol and the Christian. We'll be happy to get it in the mail and send it to you.
1: Yeah, or mobile phones, dial number #250 and say Bible Answers Live. And next we have Celesta from Indiana. Welcome. You are on the air, sister.
2: Thank you for taking my call. My question is, if a pig was raised on grain and healthy food, is it still unsafe to eat?
0: That's a good question, Celeste. Now, of course, remember back in Bible times, pigs were raised on organic things. They ate pretty healthy back then because they didn't have all of the chemicals and the hormones that you have today. Now, of course, it makes it even worse when meat is pumped full of hormones. The reason God tells us not to eat pork isn't because of what the animal ate, but it's because of the biology of the actual animal itself. Pigs have an amazing ability to retain high degrees of toxins in their flesh, in their system. Pigs can eat anything. It's amazing what they can eat, and they don't get sick, and they keep going. They are unhealthy. They have high levels of fat. And the first meat that a doctor will take somebody off if they're having heart problems is pork. So it's not so much what you feed the pig, it's the biology of the pig itself that becomes so dangerous because it does retain a high degree of toxins in its system and a high degree of fat no matter what you feed it. So according to the Bible, you want to stay away from pork. It's an unclean animal.
1: Yes. All right. And Anthony from Michigan, welcome to Bible Answers Live. You're on the air.
3: Hi. My question is, my father, he used to encourage me to try to take God seriously, but now he himself doesn't want anything to do with God. And my mother, I'm not trying to judge, but she seems to take it a little bit lightly. And I want to honor my father and mother so that I can keep both the Ten Commandments. But I don't know if until I see them taking a relationship with God more seriously, would my efforts be better spent trying to please God in other ways?
0: Well, you know, I think a good question. I think, first of all, we want to try and honor our parents irrespective of whether or not they follow God. I mean, just the fact that they are our parents, we want to treat them with respect. But having said that is, you know, God is our first parent, and he needs to be first and foremost in our life. We don't want to do those things to honor our parents that would contradict honoring our Heavenly Father. So, you know, that's the priority. But what can we do for our parents if they're not serious about taking their Christianity or trusting in God? We can pray for them. We can be an example in the way we live. We can't keep harassing them. We need to respect them and let them make their own decision. We can pray for them, try and be a good example. And when the opportunity opens up, we could witness, but we can't push our views on anyone, but we can pray for them. At the same time, do everything you can to witness to others. It's not one or the other, it's both. In everything we do, we try to be a positive example to others. And, you know, Pat Carlos, I know you were an opportunity to witness to your parents, and you actually had the privilege of baptizing your mom and,
1: that's right,
0: and your dad. So just through your example and not pushing but being able to be a positive light, you were able to make an impact upon their life.
1: Amen. Let them see Christ in you.
0: That's right. Well, friends, we're coming up on our end of the program for those who are listening on satellite radio. For the rest of you, stand by. We're going to take your email questions.
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1: All right, want to welcome you back to this special bonus part that we have with email questions that have come in. And so we'll do a rapid-fire email questions for Pastor John. John, God created everything in the universe, but who created God?
0: Oh, that's the question we hear quite a bit. Where did God come from? The Bible doesn't tell us. Matter of fact, the Bible says that God's ways is higher than our ways. The Bible says God is eternal. He has no beginning. He has no end. We can't understand that. We live in a realm of time. We have a beginning. We have an end. Everything we know has a beginning and an end. But God is not in our realm. The Bible says he's eternal. So those are the questions we'll probably need to ask when we get to heaven, but the Bible doesn't tell us.
1: All right. Lindsay N. is asking, is Zechariah in the Old Testament the author of the book Zechariah, the father of John the Baptist?
0: No, they are two different people. Zechariah was a popular name, or at least a more common Jewish name. Zechariah, the father of John the Baptist, is not the same Zechariah that wrote the book of Zechariah in the Old Testament.
1: All right. Another question. God demanded the Israelites to annihilate the

0: occupants of pagan cities, but what will be the fate of the children and babies of those cities at the resurrection?
1: Yes, what happens to those who died under the age of accountability in these judgments that came? I guess the same question he asked with reference to the children at the time of the flood. When God destroyed the flood, there were children, young children, little babies. Well, I think God's going to have to deal with those individually as far as judgment. He knows the end from the beginning. What we do know is for a believer, if they lose their child, they have the hope of being reunited with their child in the resurrection. So for a believer, if a child dies under the age of accountability or a baby, we have the hope of being reunited.
0: All right. Another question. Are the 144,000 the only people saved when Jesus comes?
1: Well, the Bible speaks about a group of people that will be saved when Jesus comes. They have the seal of God in their foreheads. It also talks about a great resurrection where people will be from every multitude, nation, tribe, and tongue, and people. There will be a great group of people. So the 144,000 represent God's end time apostles, you might say, who are in a special way doing a work for proclaiming the three angels' messages at the end of time. They symbolize those who will be translated when Jesus comes a second time.
0: All right. What did Jesus mean when he said that night is coming when no one can work?
1: Well, you know, now is the opportunity that we can work. There is a time coming, the Bible says in Revelation 22, where Jesus says, he that is holy, let him be holy still. He that is filthy, let him be filthy still. Probation closes. It's too late then. Now is the time for us to work. Well, friends, you hear the sound of the music. We are running out of time. But until next week, God bless.
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6: With SRN News, I'm Bob Agnew in Washington. With a month left to go until the midterms, President Trump hitting the campaign trail with multiple stops across the country this week.
7: This week, the president will be campaigning for Republican candidates across the country. President Trump scheduled to visit the Nebraska State Fairgrounds in Grand Island, Nebraska today for a rally for Senator Pete Ricketts. On Wednesday, the president is scheduled to return to Texas to campaign again for Ken Paxton for Senate. This stop in San Antonio. The president also scheduled to return to Alabama for the SEC game Saturday night in Tuscaloosa against the Georgia Bulldogs. Laura Winters reporting.
6: The future of a permanent daylight saving time bill remains uncertain with no clear path forward.
8: That's according to Senate Majority Leader John Thune. The South Dakota Republican told Politico that President Trump feels strongly about supporting the legislation, but there's no consensus on it yet. The House passed the Sunshine Protection Act over the summer, and Trump has made it a priority less than a month ahead of Election Day. But with experts discussing the negatives to permanent daylight saving time, the legislation now sits in the Senate, which isn't scheduled to return to the Capitol until the week of November 9th. I'm Matt Mattinson.
6: There's new reaction from Secretary of State Marco Rubio traveling in Iceland about the female researcher in Siberia who reportedly died from plague bacteria.
9: Maybe it's bigger than we thought. We don't know.
6: And he says that the U.S. is going to be glad to align itself with Russia as it tries to solve the problem.
9: And I think the whole world is watching it very closely because depending on what we learn about it, we would know how to respond. We already, you know, have measures in place to be able to address it if it's something, you know, more serious than what so far has been acknowledged.
6: Looking to Wall Street, the Dow Jones Industrial Average doing well. It's up by 246 points this hour. The high-tech NASDAQ up by 196. This is SRN News.
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6: This has been a year of sold-out performances for the lavish Broadway-style biblical musicals produced live on stage by Sight and Sound Theater in both Branson, Missouri and Lancaster, Pennsylvania. Animals always play key roles on stage and in the aisles of their theaters. Katie Miller of Sight and Sound says that's especially true at their Pennsylvania theater currently featuring the massive production of Joshua,
10: which is our obviously most animal-heavy show. And so we have over 100 animals on property right now, and we have three different incredible teams that care for them. When they're not on stage, we're very grateful to be able to have over 40 acres of pasture land here. They can spend their weekends and their evenings out free in nature. Living their best animal lives, and we love the part that they get to play in telling these stories.
6: Katie Miller adds that bringing the Bible to life on stage blesses her entire Sight and Sound Theater organization. This is SRN News. In Omaha, Nebraska, doors have just opened at Dunham House. That's a $14 million project that will treat wounded veterans challenged by moderate to severe traumatic brain injuries. Kate McCauley, president and CEO of the organization Wounded Warriors Family Support, says there's nothing like Dunham House anywhere else in America.
11: I know firsthand by working with veterans, I know what we're doing to help them. And I can tell you, I see it in their eyes that they know they have not been forgotten. And a house like the Dunham House will show them, listen, you have an alternate housing choice. So our doors are open to any of those combat wounded veterans. We would love to have you apply to be here.
6: Kate McCauley adds that the $14 million Dunham House was built without one penny of American tax dollars and is funded 100% by private donations coming from Americans who visit their website at dunhamhouse.org. You'll find more of these stories at srnnews.com.
12: Would you like to learn how to share your faith? 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Here's truth for your life today from the book of Matthew. Come follow me, Jesus said, and I will make you fishers of men. Matthew 4, verse 19.

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1: You know, if the bush was burning, yet it wasn't destroying the bush in any way, I wonder if Moses was feeling any of the heat from it, or if there was any heat from it.
2: Hey, I never thought of that, but that's a really great question. And great questions is part of what Between the Lines is known for, but more than questions, we wrestle until we get some great answers, too. Hi, Craig Allen here, standing in for my friend Keith Kelly as your host, here on Between the Lines with Pastor Don Pate this week. And it started out like it's going to be a really good week that Keith's going to be jealous he missed. Well, why, you might ask? Because this week, our teacher is taking us back into episodes of the Bible where heaven used holy fire to accomplish its purposes. And even though we've only had one visit, so far I'm really intrigued to see where all this is going to go. So without further ado, let's ask our teacher to step in and peel back another layer in this very curious and challenging topic.
3: I don't know how much you have spent time imagining what it would have been like to be within the camp of the Exodus stories, to actually be out in the wilderness, in the Sinai, with Moses and the band, the people, the group, the nation. And it is a fascination to me. I know that I really like the book of Numbers. I mean, I like most of the Bible really, really, really well, and it's hard for me to say, you know, what's my favorite. But even last night with my own congregation, I was urging them, and yesterday morning both, I was urging two different groups that please get yourself into the book of Numbers. Don't avoid the book of Numbers because some of it is tedious. To go back and to extract out of the lessons of the Exodus things that make sense 3,500 years later. I mean, things that actually will make your life work better in the 21st century. It just amazes me that there is such practicality and insight for the benefit of humanity and human nature and understanding God. I mean, the Exodus stories are marvelous. They aren't just there to entertain the children. I just find it really, really remarkable. I would urge you to wrestle with the various stories, like in Numbers or Exodus, whatever. And one of the things that you might do is speculate about living in the camp. What was it like to be there? From Exodus 12, 13, 14 onward, when we start getting to the 12th chapter there and the first Passover, the 10th plague, when we start with God defining for them, okay, get ready, I'm winding down the various plagues of Egypt here.

here, and I'm gearing up for taking you out as a free people. And this is the methodology that we will use to get it done. And this is how you select yourself. You reveal yourself to be wanting to be the chosen people by painting blood on the doorpost.

And yet God does something that is so astounding to me. Just recently, I was speaking at a convocation for about a week, way across the country here in the United States. And I was reviewing with some folks in one of the meetings this idea. And I think to many people who are sort of Bible students, this is a new one for them. That I often find it just so astounding, refreshing, that God, in working with people who had a history of centuries where they had been saturated with tangible divinities, you know, gods that you could make idols of and you could make temples for and put statuary of, and you could create the temples, you could create the idols, you could, you know, that Egypt had so saturated them and surrounded them. They'd been so influenced by the atmosphere of Egypt that these children of Israel, they struggled because it was a whole new agenda to them that there could be a God that they couldn't see. A God that they couldn't really talk to or wouldn't talk to them directly, or that they couldn't create an idol of. They didn't even know what he looked like. If they were going to make an idol, they wouldn't know how to shape it. And so you actually have God doing something that to me is one of those remarkable generosities. I mean, God didn't have to do this. But the God of the universe, the great Hashem, squishes himself into a form that is visible but cannot be replicated. That fiery emanation of cloud and pillar from Exodus 13, 14, 15, and onward, that cloud, that pillar that was in the center of the camp, that was leading the camp, that was evident to them, that was ever present with them. I mean, you could lay there and roll over in your tent at 3 in the morning, not sleeping well, and kind of struggle and open your eyes just a little bit and look, and there it is. There is that evident promise that God is still close by, that this God has not abandoned his people, that he wants to, as he said to Moses, Exodus 25, let them make me a sanctuary that I might dwell among them. I literally want to be with my people. The great God of the universe confined himself or narrowed himself. I'm struggling in human terminology. How do we say this? In fact, this may actually be a new one for you. Get ready to write this one down. Incarnation isn't quite the word. Okay, but it's kind of like that. This God doesn't turn himself into flesh. He turns himself into fire and cloud. So incarnation isn't quite correct, but he literally physically transforms himself to be a visible presence. And the visible presence is astounding to me, that these really raw, ignorant, primitive, uneducated, simple, elementary, and none of those terms are intended to be derogatory. They're just fact. These people who were so green in their understandings of this great God of the universe, the God of Abraham, Isaac, and Jacob, that God was gentle enough with them that he said, look, I know that you're going to struggle having a relationship with someone you can't see, you can't shape, you can't, you know, I know you're used to gods that were tangible and hands-on. I'm never going to become that for you. I won't diminish myself to that level. That's never going to happen. Thou shalt not make unto thee any graven image. That's part of the covenant. That, you know, you cannot do that. It isn't going to happen. You can't control me. When I did the series, we did a series, a 10-CD series called The 10 Sinai Ascents, where we really struggled to go to some depth on some insights in the Ten Commandments. When we worked our way through that second commandment, it's pretty fascinating that God was never going to allow humans to believe that they were in charge or in control, because that would be a lie in the universe. We are not in charge. We're not in control. For God to make us feel that we are, he would not be doing us any favors. So as a result, it was completely negated that we should ever shape or control him. And yet this great God, holy fire, he transforms himself in such an image that by flame and cloud and smoke, and he's there. He could sort of be seen. Well, no, he couldn't really be seen. And what is really neat about this is that flame, to the ones who wanted to be near him,
the ones who wanted to be his children.

0: It was a comfort. It was never a threat. This series, 236 here on Between the Lines, we're spending time looking at the episodes of Holy Fire. And this is the second time that we're finding that this flaming of God is not necessarily threatening. I mean, it is remarkable in the fact that it portrays to us good news about this God, that you could constantly be aware he's near, and yet you could never make a copy of it. You couldn't paint it, because as soon as you start painting that cloud, you know, 2 minutes later, the cloud doesn't look the same. I mean, clouds don't remain static. Clouds are consistently and ongoing. They have a dynamic existence. They grow, they swell, they transform. The cloudy, fiery pillar of God was something that even if the children of Israel wanted to, they could never make an image of it. They could never make a model of it because it was never static. It was never the same when you looked, you know, 10 minutes later. It wasn't like the constellations in the sky that you could count on every night. Every minute and a half as you looked, the visible portrayal of God was changing. And yet it was fire and it was cloud, which literally would modify the atmosphere around it. Have you ever considered that? That in the evening, the cool night air, the temperatures go down in the desert, you know, perhaps or something. You know, God just cranks up the heat a little bit. He provides some warmth, some radiant, comforting warmth for his camp. And then in the daytime when the sun is up and the people, you know, man, where's a tree to hide under? They don't need to. The air conditioning is provided by the breezes, perhaps even radiating off of this cloud. I find it astounding and so remarkably comforting that this Shekinah, many people, of course, you hear them say Shekinah, okay? In Hebrew, it's probably really Shekinah. This Shekinah is something that God provided as a degree of comfort and leadership and visible presence to a people whom he was trying to grow. Now, remember, when you get into the Gospels, Jesus says, look, when you grow up, you don't need this. He said that to Thomas, John chapter 20. You know, you'd be better off if you could believe without seeing. Blessed is he who has not seen and yet believes anyway. I mean, that is a better blessing. These people were very, very elementary. They were children, and so God gave them the tools necessary for children to grow up. It couldn't be replicated. It was comforting. It gave them guidance. It affected the atmosphere around it. And the only time this radiance was ever a threat, this flaming fire of God, the holy fire of God in the Exodus story, the only time it was ever a threat was when somebody wanted to do harm to the children of God. You know, whether it's the Amalekites coming in, you know, from the outside, or the Egyptians crashing across the sea afterward, or even somebody from within the camp who wanted to lead rebellion. When God's children were at risk, then the flaming fire became a threat. Obedient children within the camp never needed to consider the holy fire as a threat. Which may be another just a chapter, a page turn to you that maybe you've never pieced it together that way. You've never seen this remarkable degree of the caring of God, even within the holy fire. I consider this, and I'm amazed, and I thank God for it. I hope you can join us again as we keep going deeper into the text to find more stories about the holy fire of God. Let's pray. Father, thank you so much that we can draw near this flame and not be afraid. We do not need to fear your holy fire. We praise you for it. This is our prayer in the name of Jesus. Amen.
1: Hello there, good friend. 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We'd love to have you visit us there and take any of these resources. You use them. Our gift. It's given to you, G-I-V-E-N, the number 2, U-Y-O-U.com. 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

0: We move into the season of fall, which is the season of conflict and communication.
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0: Fall is where your true colors start to shine through, you know, and you start really seeing that person for who they are, but that can come with conflict. And then we move into the season of winter, which I always say is the season of turning inward. It's a season of hibernation. But not only that, winter, I have learned, is also a season of disinfecting. God uses winter to disinfect the ground and get it ready for the season of spring. So even when you're in a season of winter that feels cool, that feels apathetic, that feels frozen, there is hope that spring can come again.
1: More great insights from Deborah Falada today when you stop by FamilyMinute.org. Attention, parents and grandparents. 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
4: 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From the first pages of Scripture to the last, the Bible treats work not as a necessary evil, but as a sacred calling woven into what it means to bear God's image. But if we're honest, many of us don't think about work that way. For some, work feels like a grind to get through until the weekend arrives. For others, it's a means of identity, the ladder we climb to prove ourselves. And for others, especially in retirement, work may now look like volunteering, investing in grandkids, serving at church, or caring for aging parents. Still, in every season, Scripture reframes the conversation. Our work, paid or unpaid, is an act of worship to God. In Genesis 2:15, before sin ever entered the world, Adam was placed in the garden to work it and keep it. Work wasn't cursed, it was commissioned. It was a gift before it became a burden. And it will be a gift again in the new creation, where Revelation describes the people of God reigning with Christ, not in idleness, but in fruitful responsibility and stewarding joy. Our faith isn't merely about spiritual activities. It's about doing the everyday things with excellence, integrity, and love, because that reflects the God who creates, orders, and sustains all things. Scripture gives us a remarkable picture of this in Exodus 31. When God commands the building of the tabernacle, he fills Bezalel with the Spirit of God, with ability and intelligence, with knowledge and all craftsmanship to design and build the place where his presence would dwell. Think about that. The first person in Scripture explicitly filled with the Spirit wasn't a prophet or a king. It was a craftsman, a builder, a worker. someone God called to saw wood, form metal, and stitch fabric with excellence for His glory. Work done unto the Lord is worship. This reframes how we think about our own jobs. Whether you're grading papers late into the night, running spreadsheets in an office, raising young children at home, or volunteering at the food pantry in your retirement years, you are imaging God in your work. In Colossians 3, 23 and 24, Paul writes, "Whatever you do, work heartily, as for the Lord, not for men. You are serving the Lord Christ." That means there are no ordinary jobs in the kingdom, only ordinary moments given extraordinary significance when they're offered to Christ. It also helps us understand why work often feels frustrating. After the fall, work was not removed, it was resisted. Thorns and thistles entered the world, symbolizing difficulty, inefficiency, and fatigue. We still work, but now with friction. And yet the gospel doesn't erase work, it redeems it. Christ rescues not only our souls, but our vocations, renewing our labor to bless others, advance good, and glorify God. This is one of the most countercultural truths in Scripture. Work is not primarily about income, but about formation. It shapes us into the people who resemble Christ. It teaches diligence, humility, perseverance, love of neighbor, and dependence on the Spirit. It's why work matters before retirement and why it matters after. The kingdom has no unemployment line. It has only stewards, servants, and image bearers. And here's the wonderful news. When we offer our work to God, He delights in it. The spreadsheets, the dishes, the carpentry, the caregiving, the counseling, the volunteering, none of it is wasted when it's done unto the Lord. Your everyday work is kingdom work. So today, perhaps the invitation is simple. Don't just go to work. Worship at work. 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
4: 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Go ahead.
7: Yes, I'm trying to figure out a way of what to do with it's a little bit of money that my mother left me as a beneficiary. But I have two options. One is to roll it over, and the other one is to get a lump sum and pay 20%. Well, I'm not working anymore, so I never did a 401k. But I did talk to my tax lady, and she's telling me that if I get that money, that I'm going to end up paying more than the 20%. So at this point, I mean, I wanted to use it on her headstone and my father's headstone, but I'm trying to figure out a way of maybe not paying so much or what to do. You can tell me what to do.
8: Sure. I'd be happy to talk you through it, Petra. So let me just understand. You got a $10,000 inheritance. Is this money inside an IRA, an individual retirement account?
7: No, it was from her. Well, it was from her retirement. It's for like a funeral expenses, but they're calling it an inheritance because I was just the beneficiary.
8: Okay. It sounds like a burial policy, like an employment benefit with some life insurance paid to a beneficiary to cover funeral expenses. Is that right?
7: Yes, I think that's really what it is. Yes.
8: Okay. But the only thing that's confusing to me about that is if it was a life insurance policy, what they call a burial policy, specifically a smaller death benefit like $10,000, paid to a beneficiary to cover funeral and burial expenses, that should not be taxable. That should be non-taxable. So I'm not sure what it is that the CPA is saying is triggering the, you know, taxable event.
7: Oh, okay. Well, I mean, how would I know exactly what it is? Because according to her retirement, she worked for the TRS system. And who do I call to make sure what exactly it is?
8: Okay. Yeah. I mean, it's important that you get the documentation on it. Who is her executor? Is that you?
7: Yes.
8: Okay. So I think the thing you need to do is try to pull all the information. I mean, if it was part of the teacher's retirement system, then, you know, that's a retirement or a pension plan. And the options depend on, you know, which state. In this case, it sounds like it was Texas. Is that right?
7: Yes.
8: Okay.
7: Yes.
8: And so with the Texas teacher's retirement plan, essentially what would happen here is if it was a $10,000 death benefit from the Texas TRS, then, and you're the beneficiary, then, you know, you could take the lump sum survivor benefit in addition to continuing annuity benefits. But in that case, it could be, a taxable event, given that it was a part of this retirement plan. And at that point, you'd have a decision to make. Do you do what's called a rollover distribution, where it's directly rolled over and therefore it's not a taxable event? Or do you take the money out and use that money then to pay expenses? And, if you really don't have any retirement account to speak of, I like the idea of you rolling it over and keeping it in what's called an inherited IRA. And that would be if you don't need the money, it would keep it in that tax-deferred environment, and therefore you don't create a taxable event, and then it could be invested and grow for the future. But do you have some burial-related expenses you need to be able to cover?
7: No, I took care of all that, so it's okay. All clear. And I just, I just don't know what to do with this part because I was already paying, owing the IRS. And that's what the lady told me, my tax lady, that I would be paying even more. And she did recommend to put it like in an IRA.
8: Yes.
7: But I don't know where to go. She couldn't tell me where or what to do, with that part.
8: Yeah, very good. Well, an IRA is right if you're going to keep it in a tax-deferred environment. It's called an inherited IRA, and you would roll it over, and you would probably want to open an account at Fidelity or Schwab. Those are discount brokerage firms, meaning low cost. It could be rolled over. You don't have to, do anything other than, roll that money in, and then you would be able to pick the investments and then let it grow. And then if you need it at some point, you could take it out as you need it rather than, taking it all at once, which would add the full $10,000 to your taxable income in 1 year. And you could also just, once you roll it over, you could stick it into some CDs or a money market account inside the IRA if you didn't want to take any risk with it.
7: Okay. So due to my age also, can that be passed on to somebody else, like one of my children?
8: Yes, absolutely. So once that's in the IRA, you can name a beneficiary. And so at your passing, any accounts you have with a named beneficiary would, you know, it would pass directly to that person.
7: Okay. Yeah. So where do you recommend that I should go? To one of these, Fidelity or Schwab? To one of those places?
8: Yes, that's what I would do. You need to decide how you want it invested. And if you want to take the minimal amount of risk, once you roll it into Fidelity or Schwab, you could just ask them to put it into a CD or money market. If you want to invest it mm-hmm. because you don't plan to touch it for a minimum of 5 years, then, you know, you could put it in a pretty simple portfolio of maybe two or three exchange traded funds. If you go to soundmindinvesting.org, they have an article there on a strategy called Just the Basics, and that could get you pointed in the right direction. But I think the first step is to get that rolled over into an IRA at Fidelity or Schwab. There wouldn't be any required minimum distributions, or there shouldn't be at least. And then that would allow you to get that invested and just take it as you need it.
7: Okay. All right. Well, thank you.
8: Okay. We appreciate your call today. Lord bless you. Thanks for being on the program. Let's see. Indiana is where we're headed next. Hi, Karen. Go right ahead.
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8: Yeah, I mean, you've got a couple of options. 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Any of those, you know, could be an alternative to healthcare.gov. 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
9: Okay. All right. Thank you very much.
8: All right. We appreciate your call today. Back with much more after this. Stay with us.

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2: Great to have you with us today on Faith and Finance. We're going to get to as many calls as we can here in our final segment today. All right, let's head back to the phones to Missouri. Jim, thanks for calling. Go ahead.
3: Thanks for taking my call. We've had some commercial solar companies inquire us about putting up a solar farm, and we were trying to find out if there's any pitfalls that we should be aware of. We have about 40 acres of farmland that this would turn into a solar farm, and just trying to find out more information.
2: Yeah, absolutely. You know, I think this is, I'm glad you're taking your time to kind of do some due diligence here. The developer has approached you on this, is that right?
3: Yes, but we have spoken to our local attorney. There was like three different companies that were initially talking to us, and we're just relying on our attorney's advice right now. He's working with them with the contract. But I asked the attorney just the other day, I said, is there anybody else here locally that's has this happening? Because I would love to talk to them after the fact and say, hey, is there anything that you guys missed? Yeah. And that's really what I'm looking for.
2: Yeah, I think that'd be a good idea. I mean, just kind of generally when these deals come up, I think it's always good to start with your own goals and priorities and really just clarifying your objectives. You know, what is it you want out of the deal? Are you looking for a lump sum payment? Are you looking for long-term income? Are you wanting to retain some control over the development? I mean, I think those are the kind of big overarching questions you need to answer first. And then depending on the answer to that, it will lead you into whether or not this is even something to consider. I think you also need to understand and assess your land's value. And so getting an independent appraisal to understand the fair market value of your land is going to be an important part of this process. I think secondly would be the due diligence on the developer. Who is this developer? What is their reputation? Do they have past projects that they've worked on? What about financial stability? Can you find reviews or any past legal issues? Those should be pretty readily available with just a quick internet search. And then I think to your point, speaking with other landowners who have dealt with this developer, and perhaps that's where the internet can help also. I think in terms of hiring the professionals, that's going to be another key part of this, engaging a real estate attorney and a financial advisor to kind of help you review the deal, the legal aspect, but also the financial aspect as well, to make sure that you're

0: interests are protected, and then understanding the tax consequences of the deal as well. And so you'll probably want to talk to a CPA to be able to look at that. And then, you know, there's some other aspects of this. Of course, there's the deal structure itself. How is that being put together? Is that coming to you as a lump sum or installment payments or a percentage of profits? You know, what is the fine print on this? What is their plan for the land? You know, those types of things are always important to make sure that your interests are protected. And then obviously, at that point, we get into all the zoning and regulatory compliance, and that's where the attorneys will have to make sure that everything's done properly. So, you know, I think at the end of the day, you always need to be prepared to walk away. You always need to have everything in writing. But starting with your goals, making sure you have competent professionals to walk alongside you to help you understand all the implications of this, and then to help you with the deal structure as well as the negotiation is probably the biggest things for you to consider.
1: Okay. All right. I'll definitely look into that prior to setting goals and trying to find out. I wish they would create like a pool of people that have done this, and then they could maybe perhaps on Facebook or something like that. I can research that as well.
0: Absolutely. Yeah, I think that would be time well spent, especially if you can find some activity from this developer with others so you can find out, you know, what their experience was like in working with this developer and what is their strength and longevity. How long have they been around? What kind of financial strength do they have? All those things will need to play into this. But we'll ask the Lord to give you some wisdom on this, Jim. We appreciate your call today, sir. Let's head to Ohio and talk to Don. Go ahead.
2: Hi, Rob. First of all, I wanted to say thank you for coming to Northeast Ohio last year at CVCA, Cuyahoga Valley Christian Academy.
0: Oh, yeah. That was great.
2: It was a blessing. Yeah, it was a great time, and we appreciate meeting you and the book you gave us there on our ultimate treasure, I think it was. It's a fantastic book. We've often used it in our church offering talks, kind of in an edited fashion, right for the offering. So thanks for that ongoing ministry.
0: Oh, that's incredible, Don. Thanks for saying that.
2: Well, it's great. And we appreciate it. A quick question I had was, I turned 70 and a half a year ago, a little over a year ago. And I showed up at my, financial advisor's office because I said, I think I'm supposed to be here. Now I'm 70 and a half for something. And I wasn't sure what. And yeah. So we had a good discussion, a good talk, and he was able to advise us and steer us into a QCD that came out of an IRA that I have.
0: Yes.
2: And so we've been using that for the past year, but and maybe I don't understand it all correctly, but we use it for the past year for our charitable giving out of a checkbook that it has. And my wife and I, the question we had was, if we don't have that checkbook with us and we want to give to something, how do we do that? Is there such a thing as a debit card attached to that? Or I find unless if I wanted to give to, say, like, for example, Samaritan's Purse,
0: right,
2: online because of Nepal or whatever, usually I'd have to use a credit card for that. I guess I could write a check to that, but I almost want to get it there quickly. So anyway, I just, what's your thoughts on that? Or maybe you can educate me a little bit better.
0: Yeah, I'd be happy to. And I love the qualified charitable distribution. It's a great tool. Once you're 70 and a half, it's the only way to get that money out of a pre-tax retirement plan, an IRA. Otherwise, anything else would be a distribution, which is taxable. But it does have to go directly to an eligible charity, your church, really any 501c3. It can't come to you first in order to satisfy the IRS requirements. So what are your options? Well, it really depends on your IRA custodian. So in this case, your advisor's custodian, they will tell you what options they make available. Many of them do make an IRA checkbook available. So that's what you have access to. You can write a check. You write it directly to the qualified charity. This is very common and it's very convenient. The other approach would be an online QCD request. Some custodians let you enter the charity online and have the custodian send the payment. So, like, for instance, Fidelity has that. Some you would call the custodian and instruct them to mail a check directly to the charity and they would mail it for you. And then some custodians can do what's called an EFT, an electronic funds transfer, from your IRA electronically to the charity. again, that depends on which custodian you're with. I've

0: never found one that has a debit card option. I don't think that exists. And I would question whether that would even meet the IRS rules and regs. But I would say the either calling them and having them mailing a check or using that checkbook for your IRA would get it done.
1: Great. Well, thank you. I appreciate that explanation. It's very helpful. Thank you.
0: Absolutely, Don. Lord bless you, my friend. Thanks for being on the program today. Thank you to Tahira, Amy, Omar, Taylor, and Rihanna. We'll see you tomorrow.
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Hi, this is Jim Garbo. Two of the most difficult jobs in the world are President of the United States and Pastor of a church. And I've been a pastor, so I know it's an amazing call full of great joys. But it's also full of, well, challenges, conflict, unrealistic expectations, relational strain, and loneliness. Pastor Appreciation Month is an important time for your pastors. So whatever you do, a heartfelt email, a handwritten note, or simply saying thank you, it carries more weight than you realize.

0: Did you know that kids spell love T-I-M-E? 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
2: With SRN News, I'm Bob Agnew in Washington. President Trump is returning to Texas with a rally tomorrow in San Antonio.
3: Governor Greg Abbott says that President Trump is committed to keeping Texas red.
4: Whenever he does show up, it leads to excitement among the base.
3: It's also seen as a boost to fundraising. The latest campaign finance report shows that the governor is burning through cash in his bid for re-election. Around $70 million was spent in the last quarter. That's five times his Democratic opponent. I'm Jennifer Kuiper.
2: In Omaha, Nebraska, the doors have just opened at Dunham House. It's a $14 million project where it will treat wounded veterans challenged by moderate to severe traumatic brain injuries. Kate McCauley, president and CEO of the organization Wounded Warriors Family Support, says there's nothing like Dunham House anywhere else in America.
5: I know firsthand by working with veterans, I know what we're doing to help them, and I can tell you, I see it in their eyes that they know they have not been forgotten. And a house like the Dunham House will show them, listen, you have an alternate housing choice. So our doors are open to any of those combat wounded veterans. We would love to have you apply to be here.
2: And Kate McCauley adds that the $14 million Dunham House was built without one penny of tax dollars and is in fact funded 100% by private donations from Americans who visit their website at dunhamhouse.org. New details coming out about that fly-to-by cockpit attack. The details from correspondent Willie Nelson.
6: The co-pilot who attacked the captain on a fly-to-by flight from Dubai to Tel Aviv has admitted he planned to crash the plane into a target in Israel. Investigators say he told them he meant to keep flying as normal, then hit Ben Gurion Airport or a building in Tel Aviv. Passengers stopped the attack and the plane made an emergency landing. Officials are still checking whether he had outside help. Willie Nelson, Washington.
2: And this is SRN News.
0: 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That which we ourselves would desire if with vision divinely enlightened we could see all things as they really are." 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Have a great day.
2: The leader of the largest Islamic mosque in Wisconsin is facing deportation in the wake of an immigration court judge's decision that he represents a possible national security risk. Salah Sarsour was singled out by Secretary of State Marco Rubio because of a decades-old conviction in Israel. The government contends that Sarsour's conviction for throwing rocks at IDF soldiers and attempting to procure weapons was omitted when he applied to enter the United States. A federal immigration judge has now ruled that federal authorities can deport him on national security grounds. Secretary Rubio filed a brief which suggested that Sarsour, who's also the president of the Islamic Society of Milwaukee, could be deported because his presence in the U.S. could have potentially serious adverse foreign policy consequences. Government lawyers also claimed that he had been convicted of throwing a Molotov cocktail at IDF personnel, though Sarsour's lawyer disputes that allegation. This is SRN News. Also at SRNnews.com, it's been a booming session so far today on Wall Street. Right now, the Dow Jones Industrial Average is up by 276 points, and Wall Street would appear to be headed for a record-shattering $90 billion

0: year overall.
1: The industry made nearly $46 billion in the first half of 2026. That's up over 51% from the same time last year. Wall Street also added 7,000 jobs, raising the city's securities workforce to a record 207,400. The city and the state benefit from Wall Street's windfall. It's added nearly $8 billion to the city's budget and pumped almost $26.5 billion into state coffers. The report warns, however, that next year may be different, citing stubborn inflation and the economic impacts from the war with Iran. In New York, I'm Daria Albinger.
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2: Would you like to learn how to share your faith? Jesus would like that too. Here's the truth for your life today from the book of Matthew. Come follow me, Jesus said, and I will make you fishers of men. Matthew 4, verse 19.

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2: This is It Is Written. I'm John Bradshaw. Thanks for joining me. Go to the Bible and you find that the Word of God says a lot about worship, unsurprisingly, as the Bible is God's book. But look in the book of Psalms and you find God appealing to us and saying some impressive things. Look with me at Psalm 96 and verse 9. Oh, worship the Lord in the beauty of holiness. Fear before Him all the earth. And in Psalm 95 and verse 6, the Bible says, oh, come, let us worship and bow down. Let us kneel before the Lord our Maker. And so you might think, well, yes, of course, worship, it's the underpinning of our relationship with God. It speaks of the way we relate to God as sovereign, as creator, as majesty. But let's go a little bit further. Is worship good for you? How does the practice of worship actually affect your life? Here to discuss with me the physiology of worship is cardiologist Dr. James Markham, who practices with the Chattanooga Heart Institute. Dr. Markham, thanks for joining me.
3: My pleasure, John. And this excites me more than anything else, because when a patient comes in and has a lot of medical problems, sometimes they're on lots of pills, and these pills have side effects and they cost money. But when you start talking about things that they can do to help improve their body, both short term and for eternity, and you bring up worship, they sort of shake their heads at first. They say, no, how can that help me?
2: So that's the question.
3: Yeah.
2: How can worship, you're saying, actually benefit your health?
3: Yes, worship is actually a prescription. And I have to show the evidence behind it, and they have to start doing it. But now we have studies that others have done, even our ministries working on studies that show how people that worship the true God have physiologic benefits on our own genetics.
2: So how does that work? What you're saying is, this is a pretty big statement, that worship affects one's genes.
3: Yes, that's what we're saying. And if you go back a few years ago, we haven't always been able to say this. We didn't have the technology. But a few years ago, Francis Collins, who's now at the National Institute of Health, he sequenced our DNA.
2: Sure.
3: Now, what that means is he looked at the DNA, and he wrote a book called The Language of God. He thought that this DNA was the language of God, because this is how we express ourselves. This is how we turn things on and off. And if you think of the DNA like a hardware of a computer, you know, this is what we're born with. And unfortunately, each one of us, me included, is born with bad genes.
2: Sure.
3: We have bad genes. If these have been passed down, and sooner or later, different things that we do to these genes causes them to malfunction or mutate. In fact, we have telomeres that sometimes get shorter, and they damage our DNA. When our DNA is damaged, guess what happens? A mutation happens. Then we have a malfunction. And sooner or later, if enough of these happens, we have a symptom. And modern medicine reaches to treat the symptoms. And we do that very effectively sometimes, but we don't get at the cause of our bad genes.
2: So explain to me, explain to us, what's your DNA? Deoxyribonucleic acid, we know that, but what is it and how does your DNA

0: express itself or affect one's day-to-day life.
1: Yeah.
0: I know many people are saying, I know that already, John.
1: Right.
0: But for those who don't.
1: Well, this is the core of who we are. It's our template. It decides everything. For instance, when we're talking here, the DNA is actually making proteins, messenger RNA,

0: generations. Those are genes that have been affected that we can't do anything about. Now, sometimes gene mutations are because of the different things we do. Let's say you smoke a lot and you have a genetic defect that predisposes you to cancer and you smoke. Well, that puts stress on those genes and those genes might malfunction sooner.
1: And the result might be cancer, lung cancer.
0: That's correct. For instance, let's say everyone in the Bradshaw family became hard of hearing at age 60. Okay.
1: What was that?
0: Oh, yeah. Became hard of hearing at age 60. And I yelled in your ear every single day. I'm yelling and screaming in your ear every day. Well, that puts stress on those genes, which is the stress of the epigenetics, the things that influences your hardware, the software, and those genes might wear out sooner. So you might have problems at a younger age because we put stress on those genes. Well, that can happen anywhere in our body. If we have a genetic defect, and we all do, and we put stress on those genes, whether it be from smoking or not sleeping well or yelling or whatever, those genes might malfunction earlier. And guess what? We have a mutation. It leads to aging and disease processes because these genes tell our bodies what to do. Everything that we do is influenced by these genes.
1: So we could understand the genetic code, our DNA, as a little bit like the program that makes a computer run. And we all know if they get a glitch in the program, then it's just not going to work, and eventually things crash.
0: Exactly.
1: So it's like that.
0: That's exactly right.
1: So we can, what?
0: Influence.
1: We can influence.
0: We can influence our hardware by these software, these things that we do.
1: Okay.
0: For instance, if you don't smoke, that helps those genes that might have cancer in them.
1: Okay.
0: If we do other things that might keep the genes from getting older quicker, and that might be good nutrition or even drinking water or getting enough rest. Well, we're now understanding that worship affects epigenetics, what affects our genes, keeps us from getting older. There's now some data on this that shows that worship, when we worship God, when we worship the best that He given us, that affects our genes. And when we don't worship, that can put stress on our body. You know, we look for something to worship. If we worship the wrong things, it puts stress on us as well.
1: So we have a genetic makeup.
0: Mm-hmm.
1: It might be that your genes are going to flip out in this way, that way, malfunction, mutate. However, there are things that you can do to aid your genes, the genetic code, to prevent certain things from happening that are negative or to cause positive things to happen that are positive. So you can influence your own health at the very deepest level. And what you're saying is that worship actually has a measurable material impact on one's genes.
0: That's correct. And we're just now beginning in some of the science that's been done to look at this. One of the original studies by Dr. Newberg at the University of Pennsylvania, he looked at people's brains and he had people just worship for a short period of time. And he saw that their brain, the prefrontal cortex, the part that we have that separates us from animals, actually got bigger. You know, the anterior cingulate cortex part of the brain grew and got bigger just from worship. He also found out that when people worship for a short period of time, the stress part of the brain, the part we share with animals, the part that damages us, you know, we don't like these chronic stress, the part that just says, I want to stay alive and live, that turns on the chemicals like adrenaline, cortisol, inflammation that causes these epigenetic problems that causes us to age and the DNA to get worse, those were turned down in people that worship. So he did that study, but studies have been even done further. Says, well, that's, we see a structural change, but what's happening in the molecules, the very DNA? And now we have some studies, you know, back at DUSEC, at Harvard, Benson's lab, they looked at different things that people do to relax, and people that relax, repetitive prayer. They've looked at people with yoga, those type of things, including worship. Those things turn on and off genes. And when those genes, the stress genes are turned off, people do better. That they, if you think about it, when stress is turned off, every chronic disease will improve. Slows down aging, slows down inflammation, lowers blood pressure, improves immune systems. So now what I'm trying to do right now is, well, they looked at different types of worship. You know, there's many different types of worship. There's yoga, there's meditation, there's repetitive prayer, there's different types of worship. Well, what would these genes look like if we do biblical worship? 10 minutes of biblical worship. Let's look at the genes. And wouldn't it be great? We're working on publishing a study that says when someone participates in biblical worship,

0: This lowers the risk of chronic disease, slows down aging, lowers the risk of heart attack, infections, diabetes, hypertension, all of these things. Well, we have the preliminary workup that says we know what the answer is going to be. Now we have to do the study.
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1: Thanks for joining me today on It Is Written, where my special guest is Dr. James Markham, a cardiologist and the leader of HeartWise Ministries, committed to helping you and me both see the great connection there is between our physical and our mental health and how we can live life to the very fullest. In Revelation chapter 14, you read about three angels flying in the midst of heaven with messages for everybody on planet Earth. And the first angel says, "Fear God and give glory to him, for the hour of his judgment has come, and worship him that made heaven and earth and the seas and the fountains of waters." There is a call to worship in the final gospel message that goes to the world. Now, Dr. Markham, we're talking about how worship is actually good for a person. Here's my question for you. You might even mention relaxation and other things that researchers have found positively impact your health. So, is the worship of God just the Christian spin on this, or is there something different and unique about worshiping God over even these other things you might say, relaxation, breathing exercises, and so forth? What's unique about the worship of God?
0: That is an excellent question. That's why we need more research on this specifically, you know, because we know what the results are going to be. We know that as we worship the true God, biblical worship, we are going to have more and positive changes than we would doing anything else, okay? The other studies have shown all sorts of things that imply this, but now we really have to have the biblical worship study looking at people's DNA directly. We have some indirect studies by Newberg that shows our brain gets larger when we worship God, but he decided what worship looked like. But that's a great question. What does worship look like in this end stage? You know, what does worship look like? Some people might worship by studying the word, by praying. Some people might worship by serving others, by praising, by thanking. There's many ways of worship, including living a life of worship. So, but now we have the technology, John, to do these studies to show, you know, well, worship for you might look like this on your DNA, but worship like this might help your DNA even more. You know, when you serve, you get this type of benefit, health benefit. But when you serve, pray, and study the word, you might get this type of benefit. We're now starting to have the technology to show those type of physiologic changes.
1: So worship is measurably good for a person, which means that those who do not live a life of worship, people who are choosing to live disconnected from God, are missing out not only spiritually, but physically, and therefore spiritually as well, as one impacts the other. So a patient comes to you and you suggest to the patient, okay, we're going to walk down this road. Yeah. How would that look in practice in a person's life? They come to your practice, they speak to you, you maybe the conversation takes on this bent. How does that play out in someone's life?
0: Well, you know, I would start by giving them evidence. I said, listen, you know, you don't feel so good. You had a bypass surgery. You know, things were bad, but you've done all of these things. But they always say, well, you know, I have a hard time giving.

0: up this. You know, sure. I have a hard time walking every day. I have a hard time eating right. I have a hard time thinking right. All these stressors that are turning on these bad genes, I'm having problems with. I said, well, you know, I have problems with that myself. You know, would you like to hear about a way scientifically proven that we can help our genes and help give us the power one step at a time to do better? And I said, well, I said, ask Christ to come into your life. Ask him to give you the power. And I point them back to Matthew 11:28. Come unto me, worship me, and I will give you rest. Would you like that gift today? Is there any reason you can't enter into a relationship, worship? Because that's how our genes were designed to be. Mm-hmm. And as we get back to our original template, everything works better. Aging slows down. It also, but more importantly, it gives us the power to make these changes. And I give them examples of patients. And I said, listen, we're working on studies to prove this at higher levels. But why don't you just ask Christ into your life today and give you the power to do one thing? What would that be? And come into a worshipful state. And I give them a short prayer and a short worship study. If they've never worshiped before, I said, here's 10 minutes of what worship looks like. Would you be willing to do that every day? And they said, oh, yeah, I'll give that a try. And I said, and in addition, let's pick one thing that's stressing your life out, that's hurting your genes, that we can make a change on. And it might be something simple like drinking water or resting or not losing your temper. Or it might be eating better or giving up cigarettes. Just one thing. And when they do this, when they actually have that power, God enters their life. So when they're in the state of worship, the Holy Spirit comes and is working on this, goes into the hippocampus part of the brain. So it's working all day long in them. So they have to decide what they want to do with this worship. So this worship starts in the morning and it goes all day long. So it's sort of living in a state of worship. And then they start giving power and they notice, you know what? I was able to do this. And then they feel God coming into their life, leading them more and more. And as they do this, they get very excited. And then we move to the next thing. Well, would you like to do this? Would you like to do that? And they start making these powerful changes. And as God influences their life, gives them the power to make changes, they're doing things out of love and not out of obligation. They're doing things for the right reasons.
1: You know, I think it's important for us to point this out. We're not suggesting if you're sick, just worship God and you'll get well. This isn't the new wonder drug, the wonder drug of worship. But what you're saying is when the heart, the mind is focused on God and connected to God, this measurably benefits a person. Can people achieve the same physiological results without God? I'll just relax. I shall take walks on the beach. Clearly those things are good for you.
0: Yes.
1: But can you say, I like this thought, it sure makes sense. I get my mind in a good place. I prevent these stressors from really getting at me. So instead of worship, I'll do an end run around this by doing A, B, C, and D.
0: Yes.
1: Possible or not possible?
0: To some degree, that might help you in the short term.
1: Sure.
0: Might help you in the short term. But remember, we all have bad genes. We all need a savior, ultimately. So I explained that those things might help in the short term, but are they an ultimate solution to our chronic disease? No.
1: Worship, good for you, good for your body, good for your mind. Worship affecting you on a genetic level. See, there's a reason. Mom and Dad took you to church, encouraged you to pray, introduced you to God. Another reason, and that is that faith in God, worshiping God, a relationship with God, affects you in ways that you might not have even thought possible. Now, in just a moment, a case study of someone who put this to practice in his life, and the benefits were just fantastic. More in just a moment.
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1: Thanks for joining me today on It Is Written. I'm John Bradshaw. My guest is cardiologist.

0: Grandma worshipped God all her life fervently and faithfully and died at 53 of cancer. Somebody's uncle worshipped God, served God, missionary, minister, whatever it might be, and loved God, died young from a lifestyle disease. So, put those two thoughts together. Worship's good for you, but people who worship die young. Why?
1: Yeah, and we alluded to this earlier. We all come to the plate with bad genes. We have bad genes. We have, from head to toe, we have bad genes. The way we think, the way we metabolize is determined a lot by our ancestors. And we have no control over our hardware. It's there in us. And for people that have these issues, what I tell them is, you know, look at the New Testament. You know, Christ healed 24, 25 people. Sometimes people he raised from the dead. He healed them. And yet they all died.
0: Sure.
1: They all died. So, but he was, and sometimes he walked by people that needed healing because he wanted to preach the gospel. He wanted to come into their heart through worship. Because there was something even more that transcended our bad genetics when we do that. And I tell people, it's not only about today, it's about forever.
0: So we wouldn't suggest to anybody.
1: No.
0: I think we spoke about this earlier, but I do need to just reiterate. No one is suggesting if you're unwell, worship and you miraculously be well, though that may happen.

0: people. It's not only about today. It's about forever.
1: So we wouldn't suggest anybody. No. I think we spoke about this earlier, but I do need to just reiterate. No one is suggesting if you're unwell, worship and you miraculously be well, though that may happen. But I believe what science is now telling us, Dr. Markham, is no matter what your state, worship and you'll do better.
0: Yes.
1: And sometimes dramatically better. Now, can you share with me any case studies, somebody you know who implemented this into his or her life, and now we've got something to demonstrate this really positively affects you?
0: I had a patient that came to me from Wall Street. He was in his 40s. He had significant coronary disease, already had a bypass surgery. All of the arteries were too small to do anything more. Every time he would walk in his 40s, he would have chest tightness.
1: This is not good.
0: No, and he'd gone to all the specialists, and he was on all the right medicines, all the right pills, but he was still having symptoms. So he came, and we went through this discussion, and he says, you know, I work on Wall Street. I don't think I can rest more. I don't think I can eat better. I don't think I can do any of this better. And I said, well, John, you know, I'm using a pseudo name.
1: Sure.
0: I said, listen, have you heard of worship? And he goes, no, I haven't heard of that. I said, do you believe in God? He said, I don't believe in God. I said, well, let me introduce a new concept to you. Let me give you some information. You know, go looking for him and see if you can find him. He'll hunt for you. There's science evidence that there is God. It's not, so I gave him some information. He started reading and studying, and he started worshiping. I said, well, listen, let's just pick one thing. Let's just worship for 10 minutes a day. Let's start there. And he started there. He wasn't with a denomination, but he came to the God. He asked the Lord to be Lord of his life, Savior, to come into his heart, to teach me, start reading the Bible text, and God started moving in him. And all of a sudden, he gave him power to do things. And he was working to midnight every night. Well, he realized he couldn't do this every day. So he started quitting work earlier. God gave him the power to do that. All of a sudden, he was able to walk a little bit more. He learned about eating better. And guess what? He started eating more plants and less of some of the bad foods. He was able to give up cigarettes. And God kept changing his heart one step at a time as he worshiped with him. So not only was the worship helping some of his epigenetics, slowing down the aging, those stressed genes, but the worship was also helping him give power to overcome other things that was affecting his genes.
1: Sure.
0: And he knew that he had bad genes to begin with, and sooner or later he was going to wear out, but he didn't want to wear out so soon.
1: Right.
0: So by worship, not only he accomplished something short term, but he also was accomplishing stuff eternally. And when he realized that healing was more than just the life he lives now, it involved forever, a forever relationship with his creator. When these doors started opening up, he saw the importance. Now, he's doing very well. He was able in the office not too long ago. He's now walking about a mile and a half a day.
1: Fantastic.
0: In fact, he has changed so much in his life now that he's giving up Wall Street, and he's going to buy a farm in Montana and live there. So God can change us when we look to him. Our God is powerful. And even if we have genetic disease that sort of limits our lifespan, there's more to it, both in the short term and in the long term. God has a plan.
1: So there, we have this genetic makeup. There are things that we can do to start up bad processes in our genes and things that we can do to stop bad processes and to start good processes in our genes. Our genes are affected strongly by our actions, and worship is one of those things that positively affects us at a genetic level.
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0: 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Let's pray together now. Pray with me. Our Father in heaven, we are grateful that you are God. You demand nothing from us. You force nothing on us, but you offer us eternity. You invite us to know you through your Son, Jesus, to surrender our lives to you and to worship you. And I invite you to take our hearts right now. Right now, there is somebody who is saying, I need to worship God. I must enter into that relationship. God, take my heart. Lord, would you do that? Take every heart on offer and speak to each one considering you now and urge every man, every woman, every young person to know you as the great God of love who reigns eternally and wants us to reign with him. We thank you. We love you. We worship you. We pray in Jesus' name. Amen. Dr. Markham, again, thanks. Thanks so much.
1: My pleasure, John.
0: And thank you for joining me. I'm looking forward to seeing you again next time. Until then, remember, it is written, man shall not live by bread alone, but by every word that proceeds from the mouth of God.
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5: 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Zechariah 4:6, I am the Lord all-powerful, so don't depend on your own strength, but on my spirit. 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It's exhausting, isn't it? And he's saying, ha-ha, up here. Got some answers for you. Rest in me.
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7: Chris, comets are sometimes referred to as dirty snowballs. They're mainly ice, but with a lot of solid particles mixed in. As a comet goes around the sun, the solar heat and solar wind vaporize part of the comet, and we see the tail as those particles are stripped away. Now we find that sometimes not only is the tail stripped away, but sometimes the head is lopped off, speeding up the comet's disintegration. Obviously, comets can't last too long, thus they are a strong sign of a recently created universe. The Bible refers to these comets as wandering stars that don't follow the standard motion of the stars or the planets. They were created on day 4 of creation week, back in Genesis.
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0: Has your life ever been so stressful that you thought you were at your breaking point?
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0: Have you ever thought you might not live through all the stress you're under? I've been there too. Life is stressful, and there will be seasons of life that make us feel overwhelmed. Feeling overwhelmed doesn't mean you're a bad Christian. It doesn't mean your faith is weak. It means you're human. When we go through tough seasons, you and I need to remind ourselves of who God is. Isaiah 41 says, "Fear not, for I am with you. Be not dismayed, for I am your God. I will strengthen you. Yes, I will help you. I will uphold you with my righteous right hand." My friend, when you feel you're at your breaking point, remember, God is always with you. He promises to give you the strength you need.
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And he said, Go forth and stand upon the mount before the Lord. And behold, the Lord passed by, and a great and strong wind rent the mountains and brake in pieces the rocks before the Lord. But the Lord was not in the wind, and after the wind an earthquake. But the Lord was not in the earthquake, and after the earthquake a fire. But the Lord was not in the fire, and after the fire a still

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3: 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Matthew 4, verse 19.

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2: Welcome to American Indian and Alaska Native Living. I'm Dr. David DeRose. With me today, my co-host, Dr. Joni Bakavoy. Joni, it is always good to have you in the virtual studio with me.
3: My honor. Thank you so much.
2: Joni, and I'm especially thankful for your background in public health. You've got your doctorate in that discipline. And today we've got a guest who's going to really call us to engage with things about practical preventive medicine, public health issues. We have got a really great show, and I'm really glad, Joni, that you're here for the ride.
3: Well, I'm excited. I'm really anxious to learn more, especially with my work now with a lot of tribes. I'm really anxious to hear some of Dr.'s input and some things that I can use now when I work with the tribes.
2: Well, you're exactly right. We've got a very special guest, Dr. Helen Powell Stoddart. She's joining us today, and Dr. Helen, that's how folks affectionately refer to you as. We are so glad that you've been able to pull away from, I mean, I can't imagine all that you're doing, but it's just great to have you on the show.
4: Thank you so much. I'm so excited to be here with both you and Joni. Thank you so much for the invitation.
2: So Dr. Helen, just for those who may not know you, it's an amazing world. I was just hearing a story about someone who had a chance meeting on an interstate and some of the connections, people knowing you in all walks of life. But hey, let's just focus a little bit on you for folks who don't know you. Give us a little bit about your background, maybe even going back quite a ways before you ever got that MD after your name.
4: Well, okay, if you want to go there, I can tell you I am one of eight children. I'm number seven of eight children of my late mom and late dad, Willie Powell and Annie Powell. We grew up in Gary, Indiana, with just not in the best situation. We grew up poor, but it's interesting that we didn't know that we were poor because we had so much love in our family. But when I look back on it, I realized that we were poor. But my parents were like really great at encouraging and pushing and wanting more for their children. And so I just remember my mom telling me later that I remember when you were 6 years old, you said you wanted to be a doctor when you grew up.
2: Wow.
4: And I didn't even realize that until I was in medical school that she told me that. I also told her that I wanted to be able to, we had a health food store growing up. We owned a health food store. Mm. And she said, I remember just telling her that I wanted to learn the traditional way of treating people so that I can also give them an alternative way. And I just am so excited that I've been able to do that very thing, to know both sides of the way things can be treated, things that can get better.
3: I love your background. I think it's so interesting where you came from, the fact that your parents had a health food store. I'm really interested in hearing more.
4: Awesome. Thank you so much. Well, that store was really a big deal. We had an herbalist that worked for us. His name was Dr. Williams, and Dr. Williams outlived three wives.
2: Wow.
4: He was old when he worked for us. I was just surprised that he just continued to live and live and live. But he outlived three wives and was doing very, very well. And he really helped us a lot in our store. It's interesting because our store was also in an area that was close to a junior high school. Mm. So on one side of the store, we had potato chips and ice cream and you know, sodas and all kinds of stuff. And then on this side, it was all health food, all health related stuff. So we had people coming in from the junior high school. That probably was the thing that kept the store afloat because they bought so much junk. And then we had the health food side. And that's where I learned most from it.
2: I love this business model. I've never heard it before. I know some of the folks listening in are, you know, thinking this is a little bit sketchy, but I could just see a guy running to the health food store for his wife, wanting him to get some supplements. He said, "I'll go to the health food store anytime, honey." And she's never been in there and doesn't realize all that he's buying. He's not just buying exactly. supplements, right?
4: Exactly.
2: So you've got this fascinating background. I'm actually recording this show from Northern Indiana, just the other side of the state in Fort Wayne. And so we know Midwest, we know that kind of language, the kind of interesting climate, the long kind of dreary winters, things like that. But you take a very interesting path. You don't complete all of your training in the Midwest, right? Tell us a little bit about that.
4: No, actually, when I graduated high school, I went to Oakland University in Huntsville, Alabama for my 4 years of college training. And then from there, I went to graduate school at Howard University and did a master's in anatomy, and then decided to go there for medical school. It was interesting because I was working at the NIH for just between in graduates while I was in graduate school. And they would say, you know, I had applied to 3 medical schools. And that wasn't because I was confident that I would make it. I applied to 3 medical schools because I didn't have the money to apply to 10 like everybody else. And it was just such a blessing that I was able to get into all 3 of them, which was very exciting. So at NIH, they would say, you know, everybody was weighing in on where do you want to go to school? And so we went through how much money it would cost at each one of the facilities. And they were like, listen, you're going to be a doctor wherever you go. Just go. So it was really great because I had a good group that encouraged me even in that work environment to push me forward. And they didn't say, no, we need you here. They were really very encouraging to move me forward into medical school.
3: Well, I love it that you had encouragement and mentors, it sounds like, early on that could help you, you know, from the NIH. What a neat opportunity. So that in itself is great.
2: And I love the fact that you trained at Howard. So Howard, of course, is a historically Black university. Mm-hmm. I've known a number of folks who went through Howard. Seems like they do a great job of training physicians. And you kind of were able to stay in that same geographic region, right, as a result of attending there.
4: Correct. I was able to I did a combined residency in internal medicine and physical medicine and rehabilitation at Johns Hopkins and Sinai Hospital in Baltimore. So not very far, about a 45-minute drive north of D.C. And then I went into additional training in a fellowship that was called non-surgical orthopedics, sports medicine and non-surgical orthopedics. And that was really fun for me, because I was kind of wavering on whether I wanted to be an orthopedic surgeon at one point, and then that, and then what else I wanted to do. So it was really a great opportunity there. I was trained by an orthopedic surgeon and ended up going into interventional pain, mm-hmm. working with many, many orthopedic surgeons.
3: I love your background. You're the kind of doctor I would want to go to and send my mom to, and I mean, that's fantastic. What a rich background.
2: Joni, I think you're revealing one of our biases. So, Dr. Helen, this is something I tell my patients. So I say, if you don't want surgery, don't go to see a surgeon first off. Go to see someone who doesn't do surgery. Because, you know, our default as specialists is we do what we know how to do well. So if you go to see a surgeon, there's a good chance that they'll recommend surgery. So you can see Joni and I, not that we don't appreciate surgeons when we need them, but it's sure nice to avoid the knife and the pills whenever we can. And I know that's your orientation. I know that resonates with a lot of people in Indian country. The natural remedies, the herbal therapies, traditional native practices, you know, deeply rooted in those things. Although, interesting, many First Nation peoples know this history, but very good evidence. I mean, solid evidence from healed skull incisions that Native Americans, long before Europeans ever came to this continent, had perfected even brain surgery. So, I mean, is it pretty astounding, you know, when you think of the range of things that First Nation peoples were doing?

0: me for about 20 years before finally settling in Huntsville, Alabama, where I did interventional pain. And it was really here where I was doing interventional pain that I started incorporating more forward, incorporating integrative practices. And it was interesting because being in a practice with 22 orthopedic surgeons, and I came in with this kind of integrative approach, they were kind of looking at me like I was kind of weird. I mean, so like, what are you talking about? That has nothing to do with it. You know, I couldn't do, you know, they didn't want me to, well, they didn't understand how important your nutritional profile is, even when it relates to pain. So that I started incorporating some of my lifestyle interventions into my client, my patients that had pain, and their pain actually decreased. So, you know, I'm the one that you'd come into because you had back pain or arthritis or shoulder pain or your knees, whatever, and I'm doing procedures or injections, and doing lifestyle changes like literally decrease their pain. I used to tease my patients and say, my job is to put me out of business so you don't need me. And that was really, you know, very, very, very enlightening to think that food can help your pain too.
1: Well, I love that. I mean, I love your background, and I'm interested in hearing more, but pain is a huge issue, not just in Native tribes, but around, you know, all around America. And people just want to throw drugs at them. But I really like what you said about how nutrition can impact pain in many ways. What a great concept and a really good learning experience for a lot of people.
2: For those of you tuning in today who are wondering where this show is going, this is one of the places it's going. We want to help you if you're dealing with pain, if you've got a loved one who's dealing with chronic pain. What kind of simple things can you add to the equation? Simple things that many physicians, many practices are not telling you. So Dr. Helen is going to be walking us through some of those practical things. But before we get there, Dr. Helen, sometimes, you know, with an hour-long talk show, people can't stay by the whole show. You've got a lot of helpful resources. You even do, if I'm understanding it right, phone consultations with people. How does someone get a hold of you and access your services?
0: Correct. I can be reached on my website at pain2wellnesshealthcare.com. Or our office phone is 256-325-5700. And I can be emailed at info@p2w.com. Now, there is a company called Pain to Wellness, and that is different than Pain to Wellness Healthcare. And they both are spelled with the number two instead of T-O. So that was kind of, I didn't realize that. but yeah, so Pain to Wellness Healthcare.
2: Okay, let me make sure that I've got this jotted down correctly. 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
0: Yes.
2: Okay. So we'll give out the phone number again, the email address as well. We do have to step away just briefly. Our guest, Dr. Helen Powell-Stoddart, talking about some amazing things, helping you with strategies for pain. That's coming up in our next segment. My co-host, Dr. Joni Bakavoy, tribal member of the Cherokee Nation. And I'm Dr. David DeRose. We'll be back with a lot more in today's episode of American Indian and Alaska Native Living. I'm Dr. DeRose. We'll be right back.
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6: Welcome back to American Indian and Alaska Native Living. Dr. David DeRose here with my co-host, Dr. Joni Bakavoy, and our very special guest, Dr. Helen Powell Stoddart. Dr. Helen, as she is affectionately known, has been sharing with us some amazing things. Joni, you and I have been, I've been inspired by the story already. So I don't want to put words in your mouth, but I think we've heard as much from you in the first segment. Joni, where do we need to go from here?
7: Well, I am excited to hear the next part because I want to hear more about pain and how you deal with pain. You have this rich background. I mean, what an amazing background. And you're someone that comes at pain with more than just throwing medications at people. So I want to hear the next and what you do with, to help people relieve pain.
8: Well, absolutely. It's very interesting because, like I said, my practice was an interventional pain practice. So by convention, we're always doing procedures. I used a lot of steroids in people, and I started feeling like, wow, I'm really not making things better just in the short term. So these steroids I knew would cause damage to the cartilage. I knew it can make your blood pressure go up. I knew it can make your blood sugars elevated. I knew that it can cause some neural interventions. And so every time I was doing a procedure on a patient, I'd have to sit by their bedside first. And I tell them all the things that all of these side effects, I tell them why we're doing it, but then all the things that can happen. And I just really started feeling like, wow, I just feel some kind of way about that. And so I started doing some research, trying to figure out other ways that I can do procedures and do interventions or injections without having all the side effect profile. And I did discover some nutraceuticals that I was able to use instead of steroids in some people that were interested in doing it with the same efficacy, but no side effects. So it worked well, but didn't have the side effects.
6: Now, you really got my attention. Now, I don't do any interventional procedures. I'm internal medicine, preventive medicine. They keep needles out of my hands and knives and things. Actually, I'm doing telemedicine right now, so there's really no danger of that. But are you telling us that instead of injecting someone with a pain reliever, steroid combination, you're going to inject them with some kind of biological substance? Is that right?
8: Correct. It was actually something called Serapin. It was made from a pitcher plant. And yes, absolutely. And it was a clear fluid.

0: and it had anti-inflammatory properties, and I could inject that in the same spaces that I was able to inject the steroid, and people got great results from it. I was so excited about that.
1: So how do you spell this agent?
0: S as in Sam, A as in Apple, R as in Richard, A as in Apple, P as in Paul, I as in Igloo, and N as in Nancy.
1: So now, Serapin.
0: Serapin. Now, before we get excited about it, they stopped making Serapin.
1: Oh, my. Yeah. Okay. So here we're, you know, I'm thinking I haven't heard of this, and I need to talk with the pain management people that we refer to.
0: Correct. Well, the thing is that they stopped not because the medication wasn't good. It was a manufacturer, creator kind of brawl. So because of that, they discontinued making the product. So I was really disappointed about that. But I started doing other biologics. And those biologics included things like exosomes, or what we cannot call stem cells, but biologics that actually helped your body to do what it's supposed to do to help regenerate cells. And so I did a lot of that as well, and with really, really great results. So we're able to use like either your own fluid to do that, to help decrease the pain, or we can do it from a donor that we can use to decrease the pain. And that is something that I do even today when I do my inpatient practice. I am mostly virtual. I'm actually 50% virtual and 50% in a clinic. So I do pain about 50% of the time.
1: So, Dr. Helen, we had given out your website earlier, and Joni, I don't know, did you get that down so that you can share it with your friends, as well as making sure our folks online are aware of it?
2: I did. It's pain, P-A-I-N, 2 wellness, W-E-L-L-N-E-S-S, healthcare, and that's all together, healthcare.com, correct?
0: Correct. And it's the number 2.
1: Now, we are heard throughout Indian country as well as on many other stations. Some of the folks perhaps listening today, they may not have reliable internet access. Mm-hmm. And you gave out a phone number earlier. If someone wants to reach you by phone, how do they do that?
0: Yes, we can be reached at 256-325-5700.
1: Okay, let me see if I've got this. 256 325-5700.
0: Correct.
1: And am I understanding correctly, you can help people through counseling on the phone as well as have them come into your practice, which is still in Huntsville, Alabama. Is that correct?
0: Correct.
1: Okay. Let's circle back around to this then, Dr. Helen. For folks who may never pick up the phone, they may never jump on your website, but they're saying, well, okay, I know there's injections people can give, but I'm not going to Huntsville, Alabama, to get a shot. As good as this Dr. Helen sounds, what can we tell folks they can do? You already alluded to the fact that nutrition, other lifestyle things can make a difference with pain. Can you walk us through some of those strategies?
0: Absolutely. I think that to do that first, we should talk about this concept of inflammation. Right. And what we do know is that every disease process that we're dealing with, every chronic condition is really driven by inflammation. So really the goal is then to decrease inflammation. And what I think is important to know is that we only have one body. So it's not a sum. It's not a lung. It's not a kidney. It's not a heart. It's not a brain. It's actually a body. These are just parts of the one body. So if there's inflammation in one part, rest assured that there's inflammation floating throughout your body, because it has to go, it goes through the bloodstream. So my goal then is to clean up the bloodstream and decrease the inflammation of the bloodstream. And so what we do here is we're talking about different things like what you eat, how you live. And so some of the things that I like to tell my patients is, one, it's 80% of what we're dealing with for this concept of inflammation is really from a nutrient profile. And so what I look at is, how do we improve the diet so that we can make sure that your blood is circulating well enough to decrease the inflammation? So that's number one.

0: on. So I'm very concerned about making sure that your water intake is good. And I want you to drink at least half your body weight in water.
1: So I love this. I know you're just, this is the one point, and I know you have some other points to make, but this is really something that people can do something about.
2: Now, when you say half your body weight in water, that's half your body weight in ounces, that number of ounces?
0: Correct.
2: Is that right?
0: In ounces of water. Correct.
2: So if someone weighs 200 pounds, you want them drinking 100 ounces of water, or roughly 10 ounce glasses?
0: Correct.
2: Okay. Correct. So we're on the same page. I just wanted to make sure someone listening isn't thinking they got to drink 100 pounds of water, right?
0: Correct. 100 ounces of water. Okay. So that's a really good point, Dr. DeRose. So yes. And so I want you to drink water. Water is really good for flushing your system. It's good for keeping the viscosity of the blood the way it's supposed to be. It's good for the interesting thing, it just as a side note, is if your body is deficient in water, it will take water from wherever it can get it from. And so what I see happening a lot is in the spine, there are these bones or bones all over the body, right? We have all these bones. But for me, particularly, I look at the disc between the vertebrae and the spine. Mm-hmm. And there's water in that vertebrae. And so when you're dehydrated, imagine pulling water out of those little tiny discs to try to support the body. That means that those discs get dried out. And so if they get dried out, then you're more likely to herniate a disc, but you're more likely to dehydrate the bones, right? The bones become more brittle. So all of those things can happen because there's not enough water. And not to mention what happens in the periphery, right? You get lightheaded, you know, all of these things are happening because there's not enough water in the system. And so it's really important to hydrate, particularly if you're in a sunny environment and you're losing fluid, make sure you replace that fluid.
1: So I know one of the challenges when I work with people, they love to drink soda and juices. So how would you talk to them about, because they think that's part of the hydration process?
0: Yeah, you know what? That's a very interesting question. I'm so glad that you asked, because I don't recommend sodas or sugary beverages for people, mostly because, for instance, if there's too much sugar, it's going to actually lose the water. You're going to lose water. And so I don't want to do that. And then your body is really working to get rid of acid. And so putting more acid in it can cause damage to the system as well.
2: Amazing stuff, Dr. Helen. Simple things can make a huge difference when it comes to treating pain or preventing it. I know you got a lot more lifestyle strategies and other insights. You've also got a major conference coming up that we want to talk about. We do have to step away briefly, though. I'm Dr. David DeRose, my co-host, Dr. Joni Bakavoy. Our very special guest today, Dr. Helen Powell Stoddart. She's going to be back. In fact, all three of us will be back right after these important messages. Don't go away.
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1: Welcome back to the second half of today's edition of American Indian and Alaska Native Living. I'm Dr. David DeRose, my co-host, Dr. Joni Bakavoy, and our very special guest, Dr. Helen Powell Stoddart. Dr. Helen, you've been sharing with us some amazing things. Joni, I know you're working a lot in Indian country trying to help people optimize their health, and I know that message of better hydration resonated with you. Why does that seem to be so important in your work, Joni, when it comes to diabetes?
2: Oh, diabetes. Well, for one thing, with the drinks like the sodas that, like she mentioned, Dr. Helen mentioned, it has a lot of sugar. And, you know, so that's one of the things. And it takes more fluid to get rid of that sugar. So it's not an optimal thing. But there's so many other things that with diabetes that just pure water is helpful. So I think it's just really important to highlight that.
1: Yeah, I remember as a resident in internal medicine, we had one of the leading endocrinologists come and do a special series of meetings with us. And one of the things he was telling us, you know, when you have these terrible diabetic crises, he said the most important thing to do is just hydrate them. Now, of course, they might be unconscious. You might be giving the hydration through an IV. But his point was, yeah, so many of these even major metabolic things that are going on, just give them more water was his message. Dr. Helen, I know your message is more than that when it comes to lifestyle. What other things are on there? You talked about nutrients, what we take in, whether it's beverages or eating, what kind of foods make a difference when it comes to inflammation and to pain?
3: Well, I think one of the great things about what we have, what God has given us in the earth, is the food that you can grow out of the ground.
1: Mm.
3: If we can eat food as close to the way that it was made, meaning eliminate ultra-processed foods. Ultra-processed foods are very inflammatory. They will increase the inflammation in your body as opposed to the fruits and vegetables that come from the ground, right? They will decrease inflammation. And there are several different mechanisms by how they do that, but they decrease inflammation. And so one of the things that you'd want to do is to like look at your plate and say, how can I add more colors onto my plate? They come in all of these different colors. And so if you can just add different colors to your plate, how many of those can you put on your plate at a time? The other thing that I recommend for patients is to decrease the amount of animal protein that we use. Right? We tend to think that we can only get protein through animal products. And that is not the case. You know, it's very interesting that every fruit and vegetable has protein, except raspberries. We don't know why. But all of them have protein. So you're never going to miss protein. But there are other things that we can also eat that will give us more protein. Those are beans and legumes. Right. And so we can use those things to get more protein. Even some seeds like chia seeds are really high in protein as well. So I want to add those things to the diet. The other thing that I would recommend is increasing fiber. Right. If when you have more fiber in your diet, then there's these things that we can produce called short chain fatty acids that are really, really important in decreasing inflammation. And so we'd want to increase the fiber. And what's interesting is that the fruits and vegetables that come from the ground are full of fiber. Right. And so you're kind of almost doing everything at the same time. You're getting the colors, you're getting the fiber, you're getting the antioxidants, you're getting the anti-inflammation. So it's really like a win-win situation.
2: I love this. And this actually gives me a lot of information that I can now share when I work with tribes, because a lot of people have, you know, inflammation, discomfort, pain, but I usually do it more from the health benefit. And I don't really talk so much about pain and inflammation. I do talk a little bit about inflammation, but the pain that goes with it, that's huge. Correct. And what a great way to now focus on, you know, eating more whole plant-based things, staying away from the, you know, the meats for protein and using more plant-based protein. I think that's fantastic. So thank you for sharing that.
3: Mm-hmm.
1: The other amazing thing is throughout Indian country, so many of the tribes were agriculturally based before European contact. I mean, it's amazing. I've read many accounts from Europeans first coming over this continent, whether it's modern day Florida, whether it's the Midwest, whether it's the Southwest, that's amazing. Joni, I don't know if you've ever seen this, but some years ago, a native physician was lecturing, and he had pictures, aerial photographs, of the remnants of irrigation canals irrigating the Sonoran Desert. So what he was sharing is the Ho'okam peoples, the predecessors of today's Tehama Adams and Pimas, actually had irrigated large tracts of the Sonoran Desert, and they were growing all of these plant foods. So a lot of people think, oh, Native Americans, you know, oh, buffalo and fish.
3: Correct,
1: you know, and sure, wild game and fish.
3: That's a part of it.
1: Yeah, part of many tribes' diets, but a lot of them very, very much grounded in plant-based nutrition. And it's really amazing as you hear the stories. I mean, even some of the Europeans writing about the amazing health that they saw in those First Nation peoples when they first came over here. So Dr. Helen, whether our native listeners are connecting all the dots or not, you're really underscoring what a lot of the elders were telling their children and grandchildren centuries ago on this continent. So tell us a little bit more as we're looking at emphasizing more plant sources of nutrition and de-emphasizing those animal sources. A lot of people today, they're talking about these so-called phytochemicals. Do these have any role when it comes to inflammation or when it comes to pain?
3: Absolutely. And that is one of the points when we talk about inflammation, right? Inflammation really comes from something we call oxidative stress. And so the reason that these phytochemicals, we can categorize them as antioxidants, is because they kind of block the oxidative stress or neutralize the oxidative stress that will in turn decrease inflammation. And so those same foods that you pull from the ground are full of these phytochemicals. And every phytochemical, like these phytochemicals come in colors. Right. And so, you know, you have something called anthocyanidins that come from like the red foods. You have something called carotenoids that come from orange foods. You have something called glutathione that comes from green foods, purple foods with resveratrol. So all of these different phytochemicals, they're like really strong at decreasing inflammation.
1: So Dr. Helen, I know you've got a big event coming up. This show is set to air in October of 2026. You and others have been planning a big event. And some folks, I know we've got a lot of listeners in the Southeast. Some of them may want to head to Huntsville for what's slated. Tell us a little bit about what's coming up.
3: Oh, we are so excited about October 23rd. A lot of the things that we've talked about today are really important for decreasing inflammation. And the name of our conference is called the Inflammation Buster. For many years, this is our third annual event. And for the first 2 years, we focused primarily on diabetes. But the issue that we have come across is that inflammation is a part of so many different conditions that we thought, why limit it to people who have diabetes? I almost felt like we were excluding so many people that really need the same information. And so this year we've called it the Inflammation Buster. So it's our celebration of wellness, the Inflammation Buster. It's going to be held on October 23rd, Friday, October 23rd at the Oakwood University Family Life Center. Capacity is limited, but still open so that we can have like this amazing opportunity to give not just educational material, but really some really practical tips and tools to do it. We have this amazing brunch that is plant-based that can kind of teach people how to decrease inflammation with certain foods. And then, you know, one of the things that we often think of is that if you're going to eat healthfully, then it's got to be not tasty. But I want you to know that you really never have to sacrifice taste for your health. And so we have these amazing and delicious meals, but we're not only going to feed you them, but we're going to do cooking demonstrations to actually show you how to do these things. And so that you can take these same tools and go home and enjoy in your own environment. We have some movement activities. We call it digestive walk. We call it our movement activity, which is a line dance that we teach people. So we can say, you don't have to, you know, many people say, because exercise is one of the things that we want to do to keep to decrease pain as well. And so many people think, oh man, it's such a drudgery. Well, we want to make it fun. for you so that you can move and exercise and not even realize you're exercising. Mm-hmm. And so that is a really big deal. And then we have something called, we like to lower the cortisol because cortisol is also quite inflammatory. And so we have a music segment. And so we're hosting a Grammy Award winning Kirk Whalum this year with my favorite husband, Grammy nominated John Stoddard. And they're going to be putting on that segment during our brunch segment. It's just absolutely amazing. And so we're so excited about this. We have testimonials. We also have free giveaways. Like a couple of the things that I like to do is I like to use a Vitamix. So we're going to be giving away 2 Vitamix machines this year. And so it's going to be totally exciting. And every year people, the feedback that we've gotten has been astronomical. People's lives have been changed. So we're going to show some of the testimonials of people who've experienced what we talked about and how their bodies have acclimated and changed. We even have people who have had kidney failure. I had one client that did our testimonial last year who was on the cusp of going into hemodialysis. Mm-hmm. And just with some lifestyle changes, he was able to avert that and not even have to go to dialysis. So I just think that decreasing inflammation is like, it's the best thing that you can do for your life, to just overall health, to feel good, to feel like yourself, to think more clearly. And we see a lot of people doing, a lot of people with brain fog and just fatigue and all of these things. Well, we're trying to teach you how to regain your youthfulness, how to get more energy, how to maintain a youthful appearance. All of these things are really important. As we decrease inflammation, we can experience some of these benefits.
4: Now, I'm going to be honest with you, Dr. Helen. I almost interrupted you. I wanted to say, stop getting us all excited about this. I'm just feeling worse and worse because you were so gracious. You invited me to take part in this year's seminar, but I had a conflict, so I'm not.
3: But you're going to do it next year?
4: That's my plan. I want to be there with you. And I'll tell you, though, I'm just listening to this. I'm thinking, wow, why did I have to have something on my schedule already so that I couldn't join you guys down there in Huntsville? So how does someone get information about this? Do they go to your website? Is there a better place to go?
3: Absolutely. If you go to the website, it pops right up and you can register. Right on that first page, it'll pop up and the registration link is right there. And you get your tickets. And you want to get your tickets right away. It is absolutely the most incredible event of the season to for people who are really looking to upscale their life. Because we are just, too many people are just with the drudgery of disease and inflammation that's causing these diseases. And our goal is, how do we decrease that? How do we make you feel more like yourself?
4: Joni, before we got to step away just briefly, you've got that website for folks who are just tuning in. Give them Dr. Helen's website once again.
2: I will give it to them. So just think pain. We all have pain, right? P-A-I-N, the number 2. And then the word wellness, W-E-L-L-N-E-S-S, and then healthcare, H-E-A-L-T-H-C-A-R-E. So those are all pushed together and then

0: LTHCARE. So those are all pushed together and then .com.
1: Okay, we got it. Pain, the number two, wellnesshealthcare.com. You can sign up for the program. You can connect with Dr. Helen. But you don't need to wait to do that because Dr. Helen's not going away. We've got a final segment coming up. I'm Dr. David DeRose with Dr. Joni Bakavoy. Final segment on today's show right after this.
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1: Welcome back to our final segment of today's edition of American Indian and Alaska Native Living. Dr. David DeRose with Dr. Joni Bakavoy and with Dr. Helen Powell-Stoddart. Joni, I know as we're speaking about inflammation, oxidation, I can just imagine a lot of those dots are being connected in the work that you've done throughout Indian country with diabetes. Am I sizing that up correctly?
0: Absolutely. Yeah, because, you know, one of the things I've been interested in is, as you've been talking about this, I'm wondering the impact, because there's diabetic neuropathy, there's all this inflammation. I know I have a lot of relatives that are very overweight, have heart disease, diabetes, kidney disease. And, you know, I like to be able to give people hope. And so that's what I'd love to hear next from you is, how does what you do give people hope when they have these kind of chronic diseases?
13: Well, that is an amazing question. And I think I need to just go back, just step back a little bit, because I didn't tell you my story why I got interested in this. Mm. And the reason is because my mother developed type 2 diabetes when I was a little girl.
1: Wow.
13: And back then they called it a little sugar. But a little sugar is what I just gave my daughter when she left for school. It is so much more than just a little sugar, but nobody knew that at that time. And so they may have said, cut down on the amount of sugar that you're consuming. But, you know, what does that actually mean? So my mom would eat this and eat that. And as a little girl, I'm saying, Mom, don't eat that. But I'm number 7 out of 8 children and my dad. And they're like, oh, it's okay. It's just a little bit of this or it's a little bit of that. And I'm like, you know, those little bits of things add up, particularly when your body is stressed with these kinds of conditions. And I just remember my mom developing, after the type 2 diabetes, high blood

0: pressure, high cholesterol. Mm. She had renal insufficiency. She had poor circulation. She had pain. All of these things were happening as I was growing up and watching these things happen. And it turned into cardiovascular disease, which turned into congestive heart failure. Mm. So by the time I was in medical school, I'm in Washington, D.C. She's in Indiana, and she's been having to go into the hospital because she's not able to breathe very well, and having to be in medical school and traveling back so I can check out, take care of my mom and try to go to school at the same time. Wow. It was a very, very difficult thing. And I remember the day that we got the call that my mom had coded and they were not able to resuscitate her. She was only 59 years old. Just 1 year later, my dad, who had prostate cancer when I was in high school, had a resurgence, and it came back with a vengeance. It was in his liver, lung, colon, prostate, and bone. He was being followed at the Mayo Clinic. They gave him 6 months to live, and we were devastated. After losing my mom, what are we supposed to do? Like, we didn't know. We just started doing research, and I was trying to figure out something that would help him to tolerate his chemo better. And we came across this place that believed that food was medicine. And my dad went there with a weak, feeble voice. When I called him, he's like, "Hey, how you doing?" I could tell that he just wasn't himself. He was depressed. He was in pain. He was just not feeling well. He's also psychologically tormented because now he knows he only has a little bit amount of time to live. And he goes to this place with this really dejected kind of voice. And I called him 2 weeks later and he was like, "Hey, how you doing?" I was like, "Wait a minute. What happened?" And he said, "I don't know. I've been eating things I've never eaten before. I've been doing things I've never done before." He said, "I feel great." And I was like, "What in the world was that?" I literally had to go to this place myself because I had to figure out what it was that made his life change like that, that changed his 6 months to live to 11 years.
1: Wow.
2: Wow.
1: You know everybody's question. You know, what was the place he went to?
0: Right. So this place believed that food was medicine. They gave him all kinds of food, just like what we talked about, things that grew out of the ground. And the interesting thing is that I went there myself too. They put it together in such a way that there's no taste to it. It's not good at all. So he was really struggling. And he thought, "I can't do this." And one of my sisters was living in California at the time. And she was just like, "God, we can do it." She tried to eat there with him, you know, just to encourage him. But it was interesting because what we also learned is it only takes 2 weeks to change your palate. And my dad, who was a meat and potatoes man, started using foods that grew out of the ground. They exercised him. They gave him water. They did do hydrotherapy. They did, you know, they did wheatgrass implants. I mean, all kinds of stuff that they did. And after that 2 weeks, my dad went back. After 3 weeks, he stayed for 3 weeks. After 3 weeks or some, he went back to the Mayo Clinic. And guess what they said to him? They get CT scans of his lungs. I'm like, "Man, what are you doing?" And he tried to tell them, "I've been eating this and I've been doing that." And they were like, "Whatever, whatever. Just keep doing whatever you're doing." My dad was able to watch me graduate from medical school.
1: Wow.
0: My mother died 2 days after I told her that I passed boards part one. I was going from my second year to my third year. My dad walked me down the aisle for my wedding. He was there for the birth of both of my children. And those were years he would not have had.
1: Wow.
0: So what I learned from that is that, and this is the point, is that through the chemo and the medication, he developed type 2 diabetes. When he changed his lifestyle, the diabetes went into remission as his cancer did.
2: Wow.
0: So 11 years. And so I realized then the importance of food.
2: Are you able to share the name of that place?
0: Sure. It's called, now they're not paying me for this. They don't even know I'm talking about it. It's called Optimum Health Institute. It's in Lemon Grove, California.
2: Okay. Optimum Health Institute.
1: Okay. I know there's a number of places that, you know, specialize in that kind of work. We've had some of them on the show before, some not far from Huntsville. Uchi Pines Institute,
0: correct.
1: Wildwood Institute.
0: Correct.
1: So you have a variety of places that specialize in these more natural therapies when it comes to lifestyle-related diseases.
0: Correct.
1: Well, Dr. Helen, I know there's a lot of folks who are saying, "Boy, I just wish we could have Dr. Helen on for 5 hours, just have a marathon here." Some people are driving across the country right now, and they'd be happy to listen to quality radio that whole time. The stations that are airing this show do have other quality programs, and so you may just want to stay by. But Dr. Helen, for someone who wants to connect more with you, whether they want a one-on-one consultation, whether they want to come out to the conference, walk us through that again, best ways to reach you and your team.
0: Correct. It would be so amazing if they could come out to the event. There's plenty of hotels in the area that can accommodate them for the night. But we are going to be at the Oakwood University Family Life Center, which is a pretty large facility. We're going to have some amazing food, amazing demonstrations, amazing education, amazing music, all there at that October 23rd event. We can be reached there at paintowellnesshealthcare.com and it'll pop right up to register for the event. We can be reached at 256-325-5700 if you'd like to speak with someone in the office. We can also be reached at info@p2whealth.com and support@p2whealth.com. Both of those will get you information and can send you the link to register for them if you have some difficulty on the website or if you just want to a person, you can speak to somebody, then we can do all of those things and get you there because it's important to know what's happening and to get the tools that you can take home directly home and start instituting to make some changes in your own lifestyle.
1: So, Joni, I love what Dr. Helen's been sharing with us. I just think it's so important to underscore, we're not just talking about metabolic diseases. You know, we stepped into that arena just a little bit in this last segment, but bring it back to this whole topic of pain and pain management. So many people frustrated, chronic illness, chronic pain, whole lifestyle changed. And Dr. Helen, we just really have sensed from you and from your experience that there's hope in these situations, that people can see a change in their pain levels without even having the surgery or the injections. Doesn't mean those things don't have a place.
0: Correct.
1: In certain situations. But if you were to, just in your experience, ballpark numbers, if 100 people walk through your doors with chronic pain, is there a percentage that could get significant help from changing their lifestyle?
0: You know, everybody will have improvements. I do not know a percentage of how much improvement you will get, whether it will go, some people, their pain will dissipate.
1: Wow.
0: Some people will get a whole lot better.
1: Mm-hmm.
0: And I tell people, if we can get your pain down 50%, would you be happy? And most people say yes.
1: Wow. I love it. We do have to run. Joni, any final thoughts before we wind up?
2: No, but I think that, again, as I'm listening to Dr. Helen, it just gives me hope for people. And, you know, just to me, that's the most important thing.
1: Dr. Helen, any last words from your vantage point?
0: I just want to say that where you are now doesn't mean you have to stay there. There is hope. There are things that you can do yourself and they, or even ask for some assistance, but there is hope. You don't have to stay where you are.
1: And we're so thankful. You're not just saying that, but you're available. I've jotted down the website, pain2wellnesshealthcare.com. That's where you can find Dr. Helen Powell Stoddart. That's where you can learn about the big conference coming up October 23rd of 2026. And just to let you know, Dr. Helen has not paid us a penny to do this. We wanted to get her on the show so that you could get this information. For all of us at American Indian and Alaska Native Living, I'm Dr. David DeRose wishing you the very best of health.
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3: With SRN News, I'm Ken Lorman in Washington. President Donald Trump in Baltimore County, Maryland today at a defense technology firm in Sparrows Point. He announced that the former Bethlehem Steel site will be turned into a 2 million square foot shipyard for Virginia class attack submarines.
4: You'll build the next generation of American submarines, including autonomous subs, torpedo tubes, and critical components for our cutting edge Virginia class attack submarines, the greatest and quietest ever built. And thanks to record funding from my administration, the Republicans in Congress, the U.S. Navy is also contributing an additional $2.9 billion to support the shipyard.
3: Krista Pike is awake and speaking after her botched execution last week in Tennessee left her in the hospital. That, according to her attorneys, Pike had been intubated and on a ventilator as she remains at a Nashville hospital. All remaining executions in the state have been paused as a result. In France, the largest student protest that country has seen in decades is leaving the nation struggling to respond. In this country, new accountability of the southern border under President Trump, U.S. Customs and Border Protection officers at the southwest ports of entry have recorded more than 11,000 terrorism-related encounters in the past 11 months.
5: It's really a marker for how many bad people entered the United States under the Biden administration who were never identified.
3: Art Arthur is with the Center for Immigration Studies. Good day on Wall Street. Markets closing higher. The S&P 500 and NASDAQ both posting new all-time records. A rally in tech stocks boosted markets, with Marvell Technology up 6% after the company provided long-term guidance on its Investors Day. This is SRN News.
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7: Ronald Reagan believed freedom was more than a political system or a set of laws. In 1988, he said, "Freedom describes the God-given condition of the human soul." For Reagan, liberty was not something government created. It was something government was called to respect and to protect. That idea sits at the heart of the American experiment. Our rights do not come from rulers, institutions, or political majorities. They belong to us by nature and by God. And when we understand freedom that way, our responsibility becomes clearer. Government may protect liberty, Laws may preserve it, but neither can give us what was never theirs to grant. Freedom begins with the recognition that human dignity and liberty come before government, not from it.
3: Senator Amy Klobuchar's run for governor is running into an old clip.
8: A resurfaced 2017 video of Senator Amy Klobuchar is going viral as she runs for governor of Minnesota. In the clip, the senator speaks Somali at a community event and waves an American flag held upside down. Senator Klobuchar also boasts about easing rules on money sent to Somalia. The video is drawing fresh attention because of Minnesota's massive welfare fraud cases, many of them tied to Somali networks. And critics say the clip shows the senator catering to that community.

0: Nelson, Washington.
1: The suspected terror plot at a UK airbase used by the U.S. has netted a seventh arrest. Officials say a 22-year-old British man was arrested today. The suspects are accused of plotting an attack on the base, with UK officials saying there are strong indications that Iran was involved. The incident prompted the U.S. to remove all of its B-1 bombers from the base. This is SRN News.
2: Would you like to learn how to share your faith? Jesus would like that too. Here's the truth for your life today from the book of Matthew. Come follow me, Jesus said, and I will make you fishers of men. Matthew 4, verse 19.

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1: In the year 1831, biologist Charles Darwin began a fateful journey on the HMS Beagle. On that journey, Darwin formulated the controversial theory of evolution, which has impacted society down to this day.
2: Our goal is to punch holes in that theory, so we'd like to welcome you to
1: Sink the Beagle.
3: Fire one, Captain.
2: Good shot, John. That was, again, right on target.
4: Our new stealth technology and our new missile system, Stan, are just putting the Beagle down again, again, and again. I'm John Kurlinski.
2: Space age technology, huh? I'm Stan Hudson.
4: I'd like to welcome you to another fun-filled episode of
2: Sink the Beagle, where we take a very lighthearted and lightheaded look at the serious evolution creation issues before us, where we came from, where we're going, where you're going.
4: And what you're spending your money on these days. Hey, we found
2: a
4: new organization, Stan.
2: Yes.
4: It is the National Association for Sincere Atheists.
2: NASA?
4: Yeah. Hey, ding, ding, ding, ding, ding. You discovered it.
2: And really, there go our billions of dollars in the space program. And what are they doing with our dollars lately?
4: Well, what we want to define a little first is NASA's got some wonderful scientists, I'm sure, that are of a more theistic bent in times. But most of them, or the organization, seems to be bent on proving atheistic or at least evolutionary scenarios.
2: Yes.
4: Especially in biology. You can basically trace it back, since the 60s and 70s it began, a large quest, mm-hmm. billions of dollars, mm-hmm. to try to prove if there is life on Mars.
2: Mars. And you know, when you think about it, that great classic movie, War of the Worlds.
4: The Martians.
2: The Martians are coming. And you know, forever, I think, from the 1870s, when an Italian scientist thought that he saw canals on the surface of Mars, and you know, these green areas that seemed to indicate maybe there was agriculture.
4: Polar ice caps on both ends.
2: You know,
4: potential of water.
2: You know, from whatever studies they could do of Mars, it seemed like it wasn't so far away from us, so far away from the sun, that maybe conditions would support life. So anytime any extraterrestrial being kind of came up in one's imagination, it tended to be a Martian.
4: It tended to be a Martian, little green creatures running around. And actually,
2: saucers.
4: Well, let's just trace a little bit of the history of this, Stan. Besides just irregular ice caps, the temperature seemed to be not as extreme on Mars in some respects,
2: right,
4: as it is on Earth. When you go to the coldest cold on Earth and the hottest hot, mm-hmm. where you find microorganisms in boiling hot springs, and you find microscopic life 30,000 feet deep in the Pacific Ocean, mm-hmm. you know, under such adverse conditions, scientists were almost guaranteed from their mind to find the conditions for a slam dunk on finding life on Mars, or at least a planet that's favorable to it, you know, in many ways.
2: Right. Well, you know, when you take any clump of dirt anywhere on this planet, and I mean Antarctica, anywhere, you will find life in it. You'll find microbes and plenty of them. So the thought would be, if, you know, even the most inhospitable place on the Earth has life, all you need to do is get yourself a good shovel, dig up some dirt on Mars, and surely there would be something there.
4: They tested this stuff. They've put it through multiple tests through the 70s and the Voyager series and others. And you know what?
2: Mm-hmm.
4: They didn't find anything.
2: They dug up some soil with those rovers, those little robots they had there, and burned them to look for carbon-based molecules, and they came up with a big zero.
4: It actually
2: shocked them. In fact, they did a little bit more research on it. And
4: there's a quote by a Gerald Soffen of NASA's mm-hmm. Langley Research Center was quoted saying, after all these experiments, and he says, you know, I may have been prepared for the lack of life on Mars, but mm-hmm. never occurred to me that there would be no organic chemistry chemistry as well. Mm-hmm. They're hoping for at least the subsoils that would be needed to maybe spark life.
2: Yeah, the preconditional kinds of things.
4: No microorganisms, no nothing on that planet. And it was, you know, and he said, and finally, it's highly unlikely there is any life at all on Mars. And that was after all the Voyager meetings. And so.
2: Yeah, and these were believers. These were born again evolutionist believers that really thought.
4: Sincere atheists.
2: All you
4: National
2: had to,
4: Association Sincere Atheist founder. No, he's not.
2: All you had to do in their thinking, in their worldview or their view of the cosmos was you have the right conditions. You have the right chemicals. You have the right dirt. You have everything there, you know, temperatures and everything.
4: It's got to be there.
2: Life generates itself. It just simply happens.
4: And part of the problem is when you actually trace evolution.

0: evolutionists, believers that really thought
1: sincere atheists.
0: All you
1: National Association Sincere Atheist founder. Do you know he's that?
0: All you had to do in their thinking, in their worldview or their view of the cosmos was, you have the right conditions, you have the right chemicals, you have the right dirt, you have everything there, you know, temperatures and everything.
1: It's got to be there.
0: Life generates itself. It just simply happens.
1: And part of the problem is when you actually trace evolution back, and the reason why, one of the reasons why they're going to Mars is, Stan, they really are finding their science is saying, you know,

0: Oh, great.
1: A rock sitting on some snow. Actually, a softball-sized rock found in 1984 on the top of ice in Antarctica. And they looked at this thing, and by 1996, and I'm not sure why it took quite so long, but they suddenly felt that they had some evidence here for life. Right. From Mars.
0: Now, wait a minute, Stan. Life from Mars, from a rock in Antarctica. Okay, now wait. We've got to back up here and show the stretch of imagination that takes.
1: Okay.
0: How in the world do you get a rock on Antarctica to have come across this part of the solar system and kablooey there on Antarctica from Mars? And you know what? There's no consensus how you can get such a lucky hit. It's like when they were throwing a curve or a beanball or something by they assumed it was from Mars. They had no confirmation of them, and there still is debate, and there is no confirmation where the rock came from.
1: Well, they proposed, first of all, that an asteroid impact could have blasted boulders maybe 10 or 15 yards in diameter off the planet into space, even though you've got to get up to 3 miles per second in a velocity to
0: That's
1: get
0: quite
1: to
0: a smack.
1: Escape. Yeah, 3 miles per second. Whoa.
0: Yeehaw.
1: That's really putting the pedal to the metal. But anyway, they saw the composition of the rock as being potentially helpful in understanding life. It was basalt, and it resembled certain earth rocks, but the oxygen isotope was very different. The composition of the oxygen isotopes, and you know, we could get into some details, but just suffice it to say, it was kind of like some rocks on Earth that did have life in it, and kind of like rocks from outer space that we knew about. So it was from outer space, maybe Mars, and here it was.
0: And that reawakened all the hopes and dreams of the NASA Association of sincere atheists, and now we've been sending more. Opportunity and Spirit were recently sent, and we've have chronicled those in the past a little bit here on Sink the Beagle, of just our attempts to want these people to want to find life outside this Earth. To fulfill their philosophical bias.
1: And so they're spending... Life starts by itself.
0: Life starts by itself. And they want to spend your tax dollars to help their philosophy.
1: Yeah, and actually, if you think about it, John, they've done us a great service.
0: It's government-sponsored religion, Stan.
1: Well,
0: okay, we won't go there today.
1: Well, we have other Sink the Beagles to do on that.
0: Okay.
1: But, they've done us a great service because actually they have shown... the really unique qualities required to have life, and that the Earth is such a unique place. Mars has all the chemicals, pretty much, more or less, but they do not have the biological molecules forming by themselves. They don't have the precursors of life just suddenly popping up there.
0: And they say it's too cold there. Recent studies are just saying maybe it's just too cold there.
1: Well, but it's not quite so cold to be impossible to sustain life.
0: From what we find on Earth.
1: It's a really good example of it's all there, but it's not. It's not there.
0: Just wishful. You know, you think about it, now there's some new articles just on this month of recording here that are talking about there is some life on Mars, Stan. They have found some bacteria.
1: They found life on Mars? Are you kidding me?
0: Yes, but they think it came from Earth. It was actually life coming. Not so. What's happening, as I see it, if you go back to the War of the Worlds movies, where the Martians, what finally kills the invasion of these of the War of the Worlds Martians is microbes and biologists.
1: Exactly.
0: I think we just sent a preemptive strike up there. That was my theory.
1: That's exactly
0: right. We preemptive striked Mars, not with a nuke, but with our molecules, just to kill their Martians out before they come and get us.
1: And what you're talking about is they've discovered that in some of the rooms that they worked on the Martian vehicles, they found microbes. They weren't supposed to be there, so they assumed that some got onto the craft and landed
0: the
1: there.
0: The spirit and the thing.
1: And that ought to take care of it. That ought to inoculate any green men
0: coming. Of course,
1: out,
0: you don't know those green men did take out the Beagle, the European rover.
1: The European rover that supposedly was supposed to bounce to a safe landing actually bounced, but it didn't.
0: The Martians got back and whap! The Beagle
1: they
0: crashed.
1: Got strike! You
0: know? Actually, Stan, I think that was your shots that took that Beagle down.
1: That Beagle, we haven't heard a simple, we haven't even heard a whimper.
0: Yeah, it's kind of like, whoop, whoop, all done. Sunk that Beagle. No. That probe was did not give us any other insights on Mars other than landings can be rough.
1: Really, all of this comes from very well-intended scientists. They're quite sure it's a good idea to spend billions of dollars to show that the right conditions, if they're there, then life would just suddenly go

0: And there it is.
1: Yeah, you kind of wish that these people who are so worried or trying to unlock the mysteries of the universe would spend a little more of their money and time, all that brain power, trying to help solve some of the suffering on Earth.
0: That would be nice.
1: And helping bring about better quality of life on Earth here.
0: And, you know, and I'm not against research on other planets. I mean, I'm just as curious and dying to know, to be able to know what makes Mars tick and what's there and so forth. But to spend all the research money, all those precious dollars in just one area, really, and that is to try to disprove, frankly, from my very biased and paranoid background, trying to disprove creationist view of how we got here and the origin being something by a divine hand. You know, it just seems like that's money not
1: well
0: spent.
1: That seems like money not well spent. You know, we have a torpedo text that we like to use that just illustrate what we feel is a answer or a rebuttal or at least
0: a torpedo.
1: A torpedo or at least a hook to hang faith on. And we have one out of the Gospel of John today.
0: That's right. It'll either sink the HMS Beagle or bring down the bouncing beagle on the surface of Mars there anyway.
1: And hopefully build your faith at the same time.
0: This is from John 1 in the famous first chapter, John said, "In the beginning was the Word, and the Word was with God, and the Word was God. He was with God in the beginning. Through him all things were made. Without him nothing was made that was made. In him was life, and that life was the light of men." And in case we don't have any idea as to who that is, in verse 14 it says, "The Word became flesh and made his dwelling among us. We have seen his glory, the glory of the one and only who came from the Father."
1: Yeah, so you have the
0: Jesus
1: life.
0: Jesus is the source of life. He even said later on in John, when he's just about ready to bring Lazarus back to life, he said, "I am life. Yeah. I am the life."
1: So wherever Jesus is, that's where you really find life, folks. You can spend billions of dollars trying to find probes that will get you to Mars, or you can bend your knees and ask the life giver to give you new life. I mean, it's just
0: new life right now. Life and life more abundant. He is the source of all life, biological life, spiritual life.
1: And that's what you can trust in. So we hope that you will probe the scriptures. Send your probes, your eyeballs
0: find
1: into the
0: life.
1: Scriptures and look for God in the things he has made and find the life that he has created. It's all around you. You don't have to go to space to find it. And you can tune in again, and we'd be glad to have you listen to another Sink the Beagle.
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0: With the Wall Street Business Report, I'm Bob Agnew. The merger between Paramount and Warner Brothers Discovery at $110 billion is a big deal, and as Matt Matson reports, it's now a done deal.
1: The new company is adopting the name Skydance. The $110 billion transaction is expected to result in thousands of job cuts because there will be so many overlapping roles. The transaction cleared a major legal hurdle last week. That's when a federal judge approved a settlement resolving an antitrust challenge brought on by California and 11 other states. I'm Matt Mattinson.
0: New data is shedding light on what might just be America's favorite convenience store. The latest numbers from the American Customer Satisfaction Index show it's a Midwest-based brand, Meijer. More than two dozen brands competed on the basis of things like store hours and locations and food quality. On Wall Street at the closing bell, the Dow was up 265 points. For the Wall Street Business Report, I'm Bob Agnew.
2: Our world is facing a global mental health crisis. 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More than half of all students have said social media made them feel less confident about themselves. Teens who spend 5 hours or more a day on their devices are 70% more likely to have a risk factor for suicide. Over 90% of parents think social media is having a negative impact on their children's mental health. In fact, the Surgeon General suggests adding a warning label that states, social media can be toxic to the mental health of young people. 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
3: 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And now, here's our Creation Moment host, Ian Taylor.
4: It wasn't until 1839 that cell theory was first described by Theodor Schwann in basically its modern form. By 1858, researcher Rudolf Virchow had learned enough about the cell to conclude that every cell must come from a pre-existing cell. But Charles Darwin wasn't paying attention. The very next year, he published his book, On the Origin of Species, in which he theorized that the first cell was formed from non-living matter. In Darwin's day, the cell was thought to be just a simple sac filled with jellied carbon. This concept is the origin of the term protoplasm. However, nearly 150 years of cell research has shown us that even protozoans and fungi cells are hugely complex. Many thousands of different operations are taking place continuously within each of the cell's many parts, called organelles. The cell cannot live until all these parts are working properly. Even the simple E. coli bacterium has 4,000 genes. If we were able to magnify the DNA of the E. coli to the thickness of a clothesline, it would be 5 miles long. There is no such thing as a simple cell. The fact that a cell cannot live without all these thousands of parts shows that the cells were created in their finished form, just as the Bible says. Even bacteria declare the glory of our Creator.
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7: Blueprint for Men is a Christ-centered men's ministry that believes that God is calling men out of a life of comfort and into a life of courage. In a world of school shootings, domestic violence, and broken homes, we believe that solutions can only come from men of God. Men who are full of trust and courage and willing to follow Jesus no matter the cost. The greatest want of the world is men. Men who won't lie, cheat, or sin. Men who won't be bought or sold. Men who are brave, true, and bold. Jesus showed men how to live, how to love and serve and give. He's calling you to join the fight. So live for Him and do what's right. Most men think theology is for pastors and professors, But theology is simply what you believe about God. Is he distant, controlling, judgmental, or kind? Your answers to these questions will shape more than just what you do at church. We become like the God we believe in. To be the husbands, fathers, and men that the people in our life deserve, we must take a hard look at what we believe about God. Many non-denominational churches say it doesn't matter what you believe as long as you love God. But many of the popular doctrines taught in churches all across America are descended from pagan rituals and man-made traditions. While these beliefs may seem harmless, when we take a closer look, many times they paint a terrifying picture of God. Does he really torture and burn people alive for eternity? Has he changed his mind about some of the Ten Commandments? Is God really trustworthy? Jesus said, "You will know the truth, and the truth will set you free." We're going to explore what the Bible says about manhood, God, and the truth. What you decide to believe matters. At Blueprint for Men, we believe that Jesus is coming back soon, and we believe that's good news. We also believe that God created you for a specific purpose, and that the more you trust in him, the more power he gives you. Join us as we explore God's character and experience the transformation as we follow Jesus, the Blueprint for Men. Episode 60, The Alpha Male Myth. King Nebuchadnezzar was the alpha male. As the king strode across his balcony, he looked out over the vast city of Babylon. He saw the beautiful hanging gardens, the massive blue Ishtar Gate, marketplaces bustling with life, rich fields watered by the Euphrates, and imposing walls circling it all. This was his kingdom. He built this. An alpha male is a rare creature. He stands at the top of society. Every man wants to be like him, and every woman wants to be with him. The alpha male is confident, intelligent, athletic, and charismatic. He has what it takes to win in business, in politics, in sports, and even in the bedroom. No problem is too much. Nothing ruffles his cool demeanor. The alpha man is in control. This is his world. But God had more in mind for Nebuchadnezzar. He wanted to transform the alpha male into a man of God. But the alpha male is a hard beast to kill. God will always do his part, but the man must let go and choose to trust. It took a wild dream, a fiery furnace, and 7 years of insanity to soften King Nebuchadnezzar's heart. But once he surrendered, that man finally found what he'd been looking for. In Daniel 4:37, King Nebuchadnezzar says, "Now I, Nebuchadnezzar, praise and exalt and glorify the King of heaven, because everything he does is right, and all his ways are just. And those who walk in pride, he's able to humble."

the alpha male had become a man of God. Men, we were made for something more than anything this world can give us. All the money, the trophies, the degrees, the promotions, the women, the cars, the houses, the achievements, and the applause can never satisfy us. When God created man, he created us for a meaningful, intimate connection with himself. In John 17:3, Jesus says, "Now this is eternal life, that they may know you, the only true God, and Jesus Christ, whom you've sent." That word, know, in the Greek, it means to experience on a deep level. It's the word that the Bible uses when a husband and a wife come together sexually. Adam knew Eve, and she got pregnant. Jesus is opening up an entirely new spiritual experience to humanity. He's telling us that we are created to know God intimately, deeply, experientially. Now, history's full of the sad stories of alpha males. Alexander the Great died in a drunken stupor. Julius Caesar was murdered by his friends. Caesar Augustus died friendless. Napoleon died alone on an island. The Bible's no different. King Saul killed himself in despair on the battlefield. Absalom was murdered by his jealous uncle. Haman was impaled on the very pole he set up for his enemies. All these men were winners. They were good-looking, intelligent, successful alpha males. But all their victories, their wealth, their power, it all failed to give them peace at the end of their lives. The idea of an alpha male is a mirage. It's a lie. Men of God, on the other hand, are confident, not in their abilities or their talents, but in God's faithfulness. Look at the contrast between these men of God and the alpha males they stood before. Moses stuttered, yet he ordered Pharaoh to let his people go. David had no sword, yet he charged straight at Goliath. And Daniel stood with full confidence before King Nebuchadnezzar because he knelt before the Almighty King of the universe. A man of God is confident because he knows that no matter what happens, God's got this. His faith gives him a rock-solid foundation as the circumstances shift and change all around him. Sometimes we believe that alpha males get all the fun and all the women, while men of God are sidelined and celibate. But there's a story of a young man of God who can set this record straight. Martin wanted to help trafficked women. Now, in his society, it was completely acceptable for women to be held against their will in these big, large buildings or communes. The women were forced to work as servants, with no freedoms and no contact with the outside world. They had no control over when they slept, what they ate, what they wore, and sometimes these women were even used as sex slaves. The crazy thing about this messed up system is that no one did anything about it. I mean, you could get into big trouble with the authorities. It was just socially acceptable. But somehow a few of these women got word out that they wanted to escape, that they were willing to do anything to be free. Well, Martin hatched a crazy idea. He got a friend to empty these big barrels of fish and load them onto a wagon. Then his friend drove the wagon inside the compound where the women were kept. While no one was looking, the girls ran out and jumped into the barrels. Now, it had to stink, but their freedom was worth it. The plan worked perfectly. The people in charge of the girls never even suspected that those barrels were full of females and not fish. Once the wagon was out of sight, the man cracked open the lids to the barrels and let the girls breathe fresh air. One of the girls' names was Catherine. She was feisty and full of spunk. And when she met Martin, the young man with the crazy fish barrel idea, they both saw something in each other. Well, one thing led to another, and pretty soon Catherine married that young man. It was her strength and love for God that was a great encouragement to Martin as he answered God's epic call on his life. Now, you may never have heard of Catherine, but you have heard of Martin. Martin Luther, the father of the Protestant Reformation. This man of God thundered against the tyranny of the Catholic Church.

and the despicable practice of taking people's money to save their souls. His arguments, his writings, his German translation of the Bible, and his passion for the Lord changed Western culture forever. And this man of God got the girl. He rescued her from a nunnery and a life of slavery and enjoyed a wonderful, passionate marriage to a beautiful woman. God takes care of his men. Now, some of the stories of the men of God end well. The lions are quiet. The flames are harmless. The invading army retreats. But other stories don't seem to have happy endings. The brother murdered Abel. The girl got the head on the platter. And the stones killed Stephen. Now, that's one difference between alpha males and men of God. The man of God doesn't have to win. He doesn't have to carry the day. Jesus already did. The man of God only has to accept the gift of Jesus' victory and of his love. 1 John 4:16 says, God is love. This love is a deep, unchanging, other-centered, self-sacrificial love of action. It always protects, always trusts, always hopes, always perseveres. This kind of love never fails. That is reality. The man of God accepts this truth despite how he feels or what's going on around him. Like Job, the man of God says through gritted teeth, even though he slay me, yet I will trust in the Lord. In 2 Corinthians 3:18, Paul describes a group of believers who are beholding God's glory. They're looking at it with unveiled faces, staring into God's goodness, and they're being transformed into his likeness. As they behold God, they become like God. This is the law of worship, a universal principle. What we behold, we become. Now, to become an alpha male, a man must strive to sculpt his mind and his body. He must invest in coaches and experiences and classes. He must learn and grow. He must succeed and conquer. He must work and sweat and dominate. Few men are able to pass the test, and the laurels of this victory quickly fade. But to become a man of God, all a man has to do is accept one life-changing truth. God is love. This means God loves you. This means you can't do anything more to earn his love because he is love. When we men understand this concept, when it sinks in through our thick skulls past the level of Christian cliche and it hits our hearts, everything changes. I am completely known and completely loved. God loves me. The Bible says that mature love casts out fear. When we understand how much God loves us, just like Paul, we can boldly declare, if God is for us, who can stand against us? This love is like jet fuel. It ignites something in our manhood that's been dormant for far too long. We want to burst into action, to do something for God, to obey him, to talk about him, to live a life that brings him glory. Too many Christian men have been focusing on the actions, the rules, and the duties before they've grasped the depth of God's love. But now we are set free. Now we can build the ark. We can conquer the promised land. We can walk on water. God's not calling you to be an alpha male. He's calling you to be so much more. He's calling you to be a man of God. God bless. Follow the Blueprint for Men podcast so you can get our latest episodes. Go to blueprintformen.org and sign up for our weekly newsletter and get inspiration, quotes from our Man Book of the Month, and the latest updates on our adventure trips, seminars, and other resources to help you become the man God created you to be. God loves you more than you know, and he has big plans for you.

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2: On October the 6th, 1993, the Great Flood of 1993 was a day away from ending. In St. Louis, the Mississippi River had crested at its highest point in 228 years. 17,000 square miles across the Midwest were inundated. Towns miles from the river were destroyed. God once sent a flood that devastated the whole earth. It rained for 40 days and nights. What was truly devastating was sin. Genesis 6:5 says, God saw that the wickedness of man was great in the earth, and that every imagination of the thoughts of his heart was only evil continually. There are limits to the forbearance of God. One day, lost people will be forever lost. But right now, there's still time to respond to God's goodness. Grace is given to you today. Don't waste God's goodness. Let that grace touch and change your life.

The Book of Revelation is the last book of the Bible and has long inspired readers of this sacred text, from scholars to theologians to the average man and woman. It's a book full of signs and symbols that excite the imagination, but that require careful study to decipher the hidden meaning. Yet in the midst of the beasts, plagues, and horns, it's imperative that we find Jesus, for the book begins with these words, the revelation of Jesus Christ. John wrote the Book of Revelation from the rocky island of Patmos, located about 50 miles southwest of Ephesus, or a four-hour boat ride today. It is believed that he was the last living apostle, with all the others having been martyred. He was summoned before Emperor Domitian, and tradition tells us he was thrown into a pot of boiling oil, but survived unscathed, and thus, as a last resort, he was banished to the island of Patmos. There, at the end of his life, close to the age of 100, he finally had time to write. Revelation contains several groups of sevens. Seven trumpets, seven plagues, and seals. But perhaps it's the first one mentioned, the seven churches, that is the most applicable to us today. These messages appear in chapters 2 and 3 of Revelation, but the names first appear in chapter 1, verse 11, where John is told to write and send it to the seven churches which are in Asia: Ephesus, Smyrna, Pergamos, Thyatira, Sardis, Philadelphia, and Laodicea. These cities are located in what is modern-day Turkey, and this region would have played an important role in the development of Christianity. Two of Paul's missionary journeys were concentrated in this area. John's letters to the seven churches were written and sent to this area, and also Noah and Abraham both spent considerable time in what is modern-day Turkey. When you consider the thriving state of the Christian church in the first century, you have to ask yourself the question, why these seven churches? There were other thriving centers, such as Miletus and Colossae. One idea is that these cities were on an ancient Roman postal route. The cities are located in an upside-down horseshoe, beginning with Ephesus, which at the time would have been a coastal city. It could have been that instead of writing seven letters, one letter was written and it was taken to the seven churches and read in sequential order. But perhaps more significant is that these seven churches manifested characteristics that are evident in the Christian church throughout broad swaths of its history. The messages to the seven churches can be read three ways. Firstly, they were literal letters to those literal churches in the first century AD and would apply to the time they were written, around 95 AD. Secondly, when you read the letters and the contents of them, the introduction, the affirmation, the rebuke, the counsel, and the promise, they apply to the Christian church during different time periods over the last 2,000 years. And thirdly, they can be read on a personal level, meaning even though we're living during the time period of Laodicea, I may be going through an Ephesus experience, and the counsel, the promise, and the rebuke to that church may apply to my personal spiritual life today. Each of the messages are structured in a specific way. They start off with an introduction of Jesus. They then move into an affirmation, then a rebuke, a warning, a counsel, and a promise. Two of the churches, Smyrna and Philadelphia, receive no rebuke. Two of the churches, Sardis and Laodicea, receive no affirmation. Each of the churches has a general pervading characteristic, be it lukewarm, faithful, dead, apostate, corrupt, persecuted, or loveless. Each one of these experiences can be ours at different chapters in our lives, and the antidote is always Jesus. I implore you that as you read through the book of Revelation, that you keep your eyes fixed on Jesus, the Alpha and Omega, the author and finisher of our faith.

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3: Would you like to learn how to share your faith? 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Here's truth for your life today from the book of Matthew. Come follow me, Jesus said, and I will make you fishers of men. Matthew 4, verse 19.

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3: Say, don't forget me, Aunt Carol.
2: Oh, I could never forget you, Uncle Dan. In fact, after hearing some of your stories about when you were growing up, I think you'll really like today's program.
3: Well, fill me in. What's it about?
2: Today's story addresses a problem all of us have probably had to deal with at one time or another.
3: I'm trying to guess.
2: Well, we've probably all encountered bullies, don't you think?
3: You're right about that. Bullies harass people around them, make fun of them, and try to force adults or kids to do things they really don't want to do.
2: I think you have the picture quite clearly, Uncle Dan. Bullies can make life pretty uncomfortable, and knowing how to handle them can be a great advantage. In today's story, you'll see what one boy did to turn the situation around.
3: Now that's something I want to hear.
2: All right then, why don't we get started? I call my story Lunch Money. Tyler Kincaid lives with his father and his Great Dane named Tiny, just a block from the junior high school in Springdale. He has long awaited the day when he'd be in the sixth grade and could attend Jefferson Junior High. Finally, the great moment has arrived. But just as he enters the cafeteria on that first day...
4: Hey, Bobby! Pete!
5: Hi, Ty.
6: Yeah, hi.
4: What do you guys think? Pretty cool school, huh?
5: Sure is. But it's a little weird being on the bottom of the heap. Last year, we were the big guys. Now here, we're the shrimps. Except for Pete here. Looks like you added a few more pounds this summer.
6: One or two, maybe.
7: Well, well, Sly. Look what we have here. Sixth grade dweebs.
8: Yowie! Is that what I smell?
7: You know it, bro. But guess what I like about sixth graders?
8: Well, it can't be their looks. I think their grannies must have dressed them this morning.
7: No, not their looks. It's their generosity. See these three right here, for example?
8: Yeah?
7: Don't they look generous?
8: Sure do.
7: That's why tomorrow they're gonna give us their lunch money.
6: Oh, yeah?
7: Yeah. We're reasonable men. Right, Sly?
8: Right, Dan, my man.
7: We're not asking for your money today. It being your very first day in a new scary school and all. But tomorrow... You'd better be ready to hand it over.
6: You can't make us.
7: Oh, yeah, fat boy? Don't count on it. We'll see you tomorrow.
5: Wow, I don't think I like this place very much.
6: Me either. Fat boy, huh? They better not mess with me.
9: Yeah, sure. Well, somehow we're gonna beat this thing. I don't like being part of the food chain.
6: Food chain?
9: Uh-huh. You know, big fish eat little fish. Eighth graders eat seventh graders.
6: Seventh graders and eighth graders eat sixth graders.
9: You got it.
5: Well, just great. What are we gonna do about it anyhow?
2: That night at the dinner table, Tyler related the happenings of his first day, including his encounter with Dan and Sly.
9: So he's expecting us to give him our lunch money tomorrow. It's only the second day of school, Dad, and already I see I'm gonna starve.
10: Well, Tyler, bullies have been around for a long, long time. I guess it's time for you and me to do a little strategic planning.
9: Like what?
10: Like let's think of a way to take care of this situation.
9: It's not so easy. I mean, these guys are a lot bigger than we are. Well, taller anyway. I bet Pete weighs as much as they do. But you know what I mean. They'd flatten us.
10: So then, it sounds like a physical confrontation isn't the best solution.
9: I'll say.
10: Well then, how else do you think this problem can be solved?
9: I just don't know. If I refuse to give them my money, they'll beat me up. No question about that.
10: Okay. So you don't want to start a fight, and you don't want them to start one either.
9: No kidding.
10: Now, this reminds me of the time I was a freshman in high school, and a whole gang of junior guys started picking on my friend Herschel Watts. Old Hersh weighed about 85 pounds soaking wet, and the leader of the hoods, as we called them, Clint Messerschmidt, weighed about 210.
9: What happened?
10: Well, gym class was the absolute worst. All the big guys hooted and laughed when skinny Herschel walked towards the showers. They whooped it up when he dropped the football for the 10,000th time. I guess you could say Hersh wasn't cut out for contact sports. Then one day, when Clint was ragging on him really bad, Hersh turned around and smiled a great big smile.
9: He smiled?
10: Yep. He smiled and said, "You know, Clint, I'm really honored that you give me so much attention. I mean, I'm just a nobody, and yet you talk to me all the time. That's really nice of you, and I want you to know how much I appreciate it."
9: What?
10: You should have seen the look on Clint's face. The whole locker room went dead silent, and then everybody cracked up. Clint didn't know if they were laughing at him or with him. For the first time, he wasn't so sure of himself.
9: Cool. Then what happened?
10: Well, Clint tried to get the ball back in his court, so to speak. He challenged Herschel to a game of horse and said whoever won could make the other guy do anything he wanted him to do. Everybody laughed and applauded, so Herschel was kind of trapped.
9: Oh, no!
10: Oh, yes. But here's the funny part. Clint had no idea that Hersh's passion was shooting baskets. He couldn't play a game of basketball worth a dime. He didn't have the endurance, but he could shoot baskets like a pro.
9: So what happened?
10: Hersh won, hands down. The guys went crazy, laughing and patting him on the back, cheering like a bunch of lunatics. It was so unexpected that Hersh was suddenly a hero of sorts.
9: Well, what did he ask Clint to do? Since he won, he got to say, didn't he?
10: Yes, and that was the best part. When the guys said, "Okay, what are you going to make Clint do?" Herschel just smiled again and said, "Oh, I wouldn't ask my friend Clint to do anything special. After all, friends take care of each other."
9: You're kidding.
10: Nope, not kidding. In fact, it's kind of interesting.
9: What?
10: Well, it's just that, believe it or not, Clint and Herschel turned out to be best friends.
9: Well, that's great, isn't it?
10: Oh, yes. They even ended up being drafted together. In fact, they were in the same company in Vietnam. Herschel never did get very big, but he was the best medic in the Corps, or so I'm told. One day, the Viet Cong overran their lines, and Clint got hit. Hersh heard him calling for help and ran through enemy fire, took a bullet in the shoulder just as he dove for the foxhole where Clint was. They kept each other going until they were rescued.
9: Wow, Dad. I don't know what to say.
10: I guess it's pretty important to make friends whenever you can instead of enemies. Of course, your life probably won't depend on making this Dan and his friend Sly your buddies, but...
9: I'm not so sure about that. I think life will be a lot healthier with them on my side, instead of in the enemy ranks.
2: Tyler did a lot of thinking that night about the story of Herschel and Clint. Maybe Dad was right. There wasn't really anything so new about having bullies around. And maybe the same strategy would work on Dan and Sly that worked on Clint. The next day at school...
11: All right, everyone. Those of you who have gym next period are excused. Band members and art students, to your respective classes.
9: I'm off to art class. What's next for you guys?
5: I've got band this period. I hope I can get my sax out of my locker.
6: What's the problem, Bobby?
5: I keep forgetting my combination.
6: I wish I had your problems. I've got gym class. Let's just say it's not my favorite. I took some pretty good jabs about my size yesterday.
11: Boys, let's quit talking and start walking.
12: Yes, boys, let's quit talking and start walking.
6: Boy, is she annoying.
9: Tara, I think she's kind of cute.
5: Get him a chair, Pete. Tyler here is feeling faint.
6: Yeah, you couldn't stand her last year.
9: What can I say, guys? After this summer, she's looking good.
5: Gag. Double gag. I'm out of here.
7: Well, well, where'd your friends run off to?
9: Dan and Sly, from the lunchroom, right?
8: What do you know? The dweeb remembers us.
7: So, let's not beat around the bush. Hand over your lunch money, like now.
9: Boy, I really appreciate the special interest you guys have taken in me. But
7: you got it all wrong. We're not interested in you.
8: Just your lunch money.
9: Why didn't you say you were hungry? I'll happily grab you guys a sandwich. Come on.
8: I don't think he gets it. Do you, Dan?
7: Not sure. Tyler, do you get it?
9: Oh, you guys want a loan. Here's what I've got. Just pay me back when you can.
7: Pay you back?
9: Yeah, but hey, forget the interest. Just take it and get yourself a little something. It's nice you consider me a good enough friend to ask.
8: Hey, what's the catch? You gonna squeal?
9: About what? You're not stealing from me, right? It's a loan from me to you.
7: Yeah, right. Now get out of here.
8: Yeah, get out of here.
9: Oh, hey, thanks for reminding me. I'm already late for class. See ya. Well, now I'm broke. Well, at least they didn't broke me. They did look a little surprised, though. I sure hope this killing them with kindness stuff works, or I'm gonna look like an idiot.

0: That afternoon after school, Tyler, Bobby, and Pete walked home together.
1: Hey, Tyler, how about some video games before we hit home?
2: Oh, thanks anyway, Bobby, but I'm kind of low on money.
1: What? You spent all $5 on lunch?
2: Well, let's just say I made a donation.
1: A donation?
2: Well, actually a loan, but I don't really expect to see the money again.
1: Let me guess. The guys from yesterday. Dan and Sly, right?
2: Unfortunately, but I'm working on a plan.
1: Yeah, a plan to stay alive.
2: Well, that too. See, I had a long talk with my dad last night, and...
3: Hey, guys, why all the serious looks? Aren't you enjoying junior high?
2: Huh, yeah. It's just a little expensive.
3: Expensive?
2: 2 8th graders ripped Tyler off.
1: Took his lunch money.
3: That's terrible. You should go to the principal.
2: I don't think so. See, I gave them the money without a hassle.
1: What? You just gave in to them? Are you nuts?
2: It'll just encourage them to do it again.
1: Besides, where's your pride? You did tell them off, at least.
2: No, I thanked them for their interest in me, sympathized for their lack of food, and gave them the money.
1: Sheesh, who dropped you on your head? I'll bet they're back tomorrow looking for more.
2: Maybe, but my plan is to kill them with kindness. If I turn every mean thing they do or say around and act like it's a compliment, I think I can beat them at their own game.
3: Well, I think it's brilliant and chivalrous.
1: Chivalrous? What?
2: Chivalrous, with a C, and it means acting like a gentleman.
3: Ooh,
1: a gentleman.
3: Pay no attention, Tyler. They're still stuck in the 5th grade.
1: Hey!
2: Hey, cool it, guys. Anyway, I gotta beat it home. It's spaghetti night, and I gotta mow the lawn before I eat.
0: That night at the supper table, Tyler reported on the day's activities.
4: So, what did you do?
2: I gave it to them, told them it was a loan, but I wouldn't charge interest.
4: Well, sounds like it could get expensive before you see results.
2: Tell me about it. Bobby and Pete think I'm nuts.
4: I bet they do. But I think you're using your brain to beat Brawn. I'd call that pretty intelligent.
2: I hope you're right. If this backfires...
4: You'll be a lot poorer.
2: And I'll probably still get my nose rearranged.
0: The next day, Tyler arrived at school wondering what the day would bring, but determined not to be intimidated and to continue his plan.
2: All right, another day. What'll happen?
5: Hey there, cutie pie. Where you been? Your daddy bring you to school?
2: How nice of you to ask, Dan. And thanks for asking about my dad. He's fine, by the way.
6: Well, well. What's this I hear? Daddy's fine?
2: Yeah, hey. If you guys would like to meet him, I'm sure you could come over sometime. He's a great cook.
5: Yeah, I'm sure.
6: We wouldn't want your daddy to go to so much trouble.
2: Boy, are you guys ever considerate. But no kidding. My dad loves company, so how about it?
6: Well,
5: By the way, dweeb, I don't have your money.
6: Yeah, it'll probably take us a while to pay it back. Ah, ha, ha.
2: Hey, no sweat. I'm not charging interest, remember? So get it to me when you can.
5: Sure. Ha. Next year.
2: Next year. Perfect. That way I'll have money coming in just in time to buy my dad's birthday present.
1: Hi, Tyler. Hello, guys.
6: Hey, Tubby.
5: I hear you're so fat, you have to shop at Big and Plenty for your clothes.
1: You know what I think? I think you guys do an excellent job of reporting the nasty things people say about me.
5: How could it be class time already? I'm not done here.
6: Come on, we got shop class.
5: We'll see you dweebs later.
2: Great, see ya. Whew, Pete, where'd that come from?
1: I don't know, but I'm still fuming.
2: I know. But you got him, dude. Did you see the confused looks on their faces?
1: Yeah, it was almost fun. Teach me some more.
2: Well, I just wing it most of the time. But come along, Grasshopper, and I'll tell you what my dad told me.
7: We'll get back to our story in just a moment.

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0: Now let's find out if Tyler's plan is going to work in Aunt Carol's story, Lunch Money.
1: Sixth grader Tyler Kincaid is conducting an experiment in human behavior. He's trying to handle a bully problem with words and brains instead of brawn. His friends Pete and Bobby are learning the technique as well, but the effects on Dan and Sly, the eighth grade bullies, have up to now been undetectable. However, you know what they say about persistence.
2: So what'd you think about that quiz, Pete?
3: Not too bad, Tracy. How'd you do?
2: Not too terrible. What class do you have next?
3: Gym.
2: Don't like gym?
3: It's Thursday. And that means all the classes play football together. Sixth, seventh, and eighth graders.
2: So?
3: I guess it'd be okay. Except for the troublemakers.
2: Uh-oh. Dan and Sly, right?
3: Bingo.
2: Well, what can I say?
3: Just wish me luck.
2: Okay, luck.
4: 34, 34, set, hike!
3: Dan, over here!
4: Not this time, fatso.
3: Ow!
4: You're such a blimp, just stay out of my way.
5: Hey, Sly, you okay? You guys hit pretty hard.
3: Oh, man, whoa!
4: Naturally, I'm okay. But I think I bent something important on Fatso here.
3: Thanks for worrying about me, guys. And oh, by the way, nice play.
6: Okay, fellas, hit the locker room. That's it for today.

0: Hand me that towel. Watch this.
1: Watch out over there. No rear guard on duty.
2: Hey! Oh, Sly, it's you. Thanks for watching out for me, guys. I'll remember to keep my guard up from here on.
3: I don't get it. What's your angle, kid?
2: No angle. Just glad to see we're working as a team.
1: Whatever.
3: See you later, Fatso.
2: Great. See you, guys. Phew. This is harder than I thought it would be.
4: A couple of days later, Tara and Tyler were talking in the hall at the end of the school day.
5: So how's your week going?
6: Tough in a lot of ways, but I'm gaining ground, I think.
3: Well, well, what have we here?
1: The lovely couple.
7: Ooh, the bleeps are as cute as you said they would be.
5: Oh, great.
6: Remember the plan, Tara.
5: I don't know.
7: What are you whispering about? What don't you know?
5: I don't know how we can be so lucky as to have eighth graders notice us. Just imagine the odds.
1: See, I told you, Rhonda. Say, Pizza Face, how'd you ever get close to a good-looking chick like Tara?
6: Good question, Sly. I don't know, but hey, maybe we could compare notes and help each other out. I see you have the same problem.
1: Why, I oughta.
3: Who do you think you're talking to anyway?
7: Leave him alone, you guys. He does have a point.
1: Hey, whose side are you on anyway?
7: Yours. But these guys are all right.
8: Come on. You've got better things to do, I'm sure.
5: All right. We're bad.
6: And lucky. I think we're finally beginning to see results.
5: I think you're right.
6: I better be.
5: What do you mean?
6: Well, in 1 hour, I'll be in the dentist chair, getting braces put on.
5: Braces? Oh, boy. Well, good luck. I'll call you tonight.
9: Hello?
10: Hi, Tyler.

0: Oh, great. Can you hear me all right?
1: I think you sound cute.
0: Double great.
1: Well, listen, I know it hurts to talk right now, but I don't want you to worry about school. I think your plan of attack is so cool, making insults into a game.
0: Thanks.
1: Anyway, I'll stick up for you. I think I can help. Just brace yourself.
0: Very funny, Smarty.
1: Well, see you tomorrow.
0: Yeah. Thanks, Tara. Bye.
2: Hey, hey, good buddy. How's the mouth?
3: Don't start, Pete.
4: Man, braces. Those bullies are going to be attracted to that like magnets.
2: Well, Bobby, that's because of all the metal in his mouth.
0: Great. Not from you guys, too.
4: Hey, come on. You know we're on your side.
2: Yeah. Yeah, it's cool. Kind of like you got a cybernetic jaw.
0: Thanks, guys.
2: You gonna avoid Dan and Sly Tyler?
4: Nah. He's got him in his back pocket.
0: I wish.
4: There's the first bell. I've got 10 minutes to get to the other side of the building and get my books.
2: I don't need to wish you luck, probably. But I am anyway.
0: Thanks.
2: I really think what you've been doing is cool. See you later.
0: Great. Just as soon as some people gain confidence about this thing, I start to lose mine.
5: Good morning, cutie.
0: Too late. Just turn around and...
5: Going somewhere, Spanky?
0: Mm-hmm.
5: Cat got your tongue this morning? Don't tell me you have nothing to say.
0: Oh, well. How are you, gentlemen, this morning?
5: Whoa, look out. What have we got here? Looks like some heavy construction going on in there.
6: Uh-uh. You weren't gonna tell us, were you?
5: Ha! Well, it's too bad, you know. That cute Tara will be dumping you soon, no doubt.
0: I'm sure glad you guys worry about me. Especially because at first, I didn't think you liked me. But wow! For you to take so much time out of your schedule to pay attention to me.
7: Yeah, I'll say. I guess we got you guys all wrong.
5: Have you seen him? Tyler? Smile for the lady.
7: Well, you know, Tyler, your new braces... Hey, what can I say?
6: Look out, here it comes.
7: Cute as ever, maybe more.
5: Come on, we should have known. A sixth grader's opinion.
8: Well, I don't know. I think he's cute, too.
6: Carol? Oh, I get it. Sticking up for your little sister, Tara.
5: Yeah, he's a dweeb.
9: Hey, Tyler, cool braces. Don't get too handsome on us now.
5: Handsome?
6: The dweeb?
10: Hey, Tyler, pool party at my house this weekend. You and Tara are invited.
0: Well, thanks.
6: Rachel? Hey, what about us?
10: Oh, sorry. Yeah, you can come. Gotta run. Bye, Tyler.
5: Is the whole school crazy?
8: I gotta run, too. Dan, Sly, thanks for being so nice to my friend Tyler. He speaks highly of you guys. Uh-oh, I'm gonna be late. See ya.
7: Walk me to class, Tyler?
0: Yeah, sure. That is, if you guys are done talking to me. I don't want to be rude, especially after all the attention you've given me.
6: I'm done. How about you, Dan?
5: Yeah, I guess. Well, see you later.
7: See you.
0: You're amazing. How'd you set up that scene?
7: Just following your lead, and with a little help from my sis.
0: How'd you get those older girls to go along?
7: Simple. When they heard a sixth grader was standing up to those bullies with brain power, they practically fell over themselves to join in the fun.
0: So, the invitation to the pool party wasn't for real, right?
7: It was for real. Don't sell the other kids short, Tyler. And oh, by the way, just who are you taking to the pool party?
0: Well, I don't suppose.
7: I'd love to. I'll talk to you later, Ty.
0: What a great day. Oh, Dan, Sly, I didn't see you guys.
11: We, need to talk to you.
6: Yeah, we've,
5: What he's trying to say is we've been...
6: real jerks.
0: Really? I hadn't noticed.
5: Come on, Tyler. Cut us some slack. We've never done this before.
0: You mean bullying or apologizing?
5: Look, we were just treating you like we got treated when we first came here.
6: Yeah, it's not really a good excuse. We just figured it was a way to get respect.
0: Fear doesn't equal respect.
5: Yeah, I don't get it. We're the ones that should have gotten the respect, but you're the one that did.
6: Our friends wouldn't have helped us out like yours just did.
5: Great, we're all late for class, but we just wanted you to know.
6: Yeah, we're sorry.
5: Yeah, and, here.
0: What's this?
5: Your $5, the lunch money you loaned us.
0: Hey, thanks.
5: You said without interest, right?
0: That's what I said.
6: We really gotta run here. See you at lunch.
0: Yeah, see ya. Here's to you, Herschel Watts. Your way still works. Just wait till I tell Dad.
3: Well, then, Carol, I wasn't sure Tyler's plan was going to work.
12: It just goes to show you, Uncle Dan, using brain instead of brawn solves a lot of problems.
3: Uh-huh.
12: Anyone can insult or hurt someone, but it takes a really smart person to ignore those remarks.
3: I guess the secret is to stay cool and turn the insults around.
12: Exactly, just like Tyler did. Of course, there are never any guarantees, but a lot of planning and a little patience go a long way toward dealing with bullies. If you really listen to what they're saying, you can usually pick up on something to turn into a positive.
3: I think most bullies are really insecure about themselves,
12: mm-hmm.
3: so they really enjoy picking on other people.
12: That's true. Maybe someone has been mean to them and they're just following that lead. But the truth is, most bullies don't know how to react to kindness. It's pretty hard for them to argue with you if you're agreeing with them.
3: That makes a lot of sense.
12: Well, kindness is contagious.
3: That's a good motto to remember.
12: And speaking of remembering,
3: yes?
12: I hope all our listeners out there remember to tune in next time.
3: Yes, I hope so too, Aunt Carol, because we'll be waiting for you with another exciting story.
13: This has been your Story Hour, building for a better tomorrow.
12: This is Aunt Carol.
3: And Uncle Dan saying,
12: goodbye, everyone. See you again next time.

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4: I'd like you all to meet Margaret Fay.
5: What brings you to Wits End, Mrs. Fay?
6: Well, to be honest, I'm here to meet you, Mr. Whitaker.
7: This woman isn't harmless.
4: You've been seeing this woman all summer and nothing's happening?
5: Oh, we enjoy a lot of the same things, that's all.
6: Good morning.
4: So there's nothing, you know, romantic going on?
5: She's a sharp, intelligent woman, but I can't say anything beyond that.
6: Whit, I think you're fascinating. I'm asking you to marry me.
8: What? Margaret asked my dad to marry her?
7: Yeah.
8: Wait a minute. The wedding in 2 days is my father's?
7: Well, it wouldn't be fair to answer that question quite yet. You still haven't heard about Jack and Joanne.
8: Jack and Joanne figure into all this?
7: Oh, yeah. So do Eugene and Katrina. But I'll tell you about Jack and Joanne first.
8: Connie, you're driving me crazy.
7: Thank you. Okay, so I already told you that Jack was really interested in buying a business of his own, right?
8: Uh-huh.
7: And Bernard had told him about an antique shop he'd heard was up for sale.
8: Right, the Antique Emporium.
7: Uh-huh. Well, Jack decided to follow Bernard's lead and check into the Antique Emporium. And since Bernard knew the manager personally, he agreed to meet Jack there.
9: What can I do for you, gentlemen? Oh, hello, Mr. Walton.
10: Hi.
9: Is it window washing day?
10: Oh, no. Hi, Mr. Gumley. I'd like you to meet Jack Allen. Jack, this is Thaddeus Gumley.
9: A pleasure. To what do I owe the privilege of this introduction?
10: Well, Jack's been looking around town for a shop to buy, and I told him about our conversation the other day.
9: I see. Are you knowledgeable about antiques, Mr. Allen?
11: I know a little. I once worked for an auction house in Pasadena. That was a long time ago, though.
9: Antiques are antiques, Mr. Allen, whether it's 1950 or 2001.
11: True.
9: Come in, then. Let's talk about it over some coffee, though. I must tell you that I'm not the owner of this establishment. I'm only the manager.
11: Well, shouldn't I talk to the owner?
9: Perhaps. Once we get through a few preliminaries, the owner likes me to field the offers first.
11: Okay.
9: Would you gentlemen like some espresso or cappuccino?
10: Well, maybe. Is it new or antique?
9: Oh, my.
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10: Jack, you've been awfully quiet since we left the shop. What do you think?
11: It's a very nice shop.
10: Yeah, if you like expensive junk.
11: I do like expensive junk.
10: You want to buy it, don't you?
11: Well, preserving and selling things from other times and places was like passing on a legacy, a tradition. When I stood in the middle of the shop, I kept thinking about the flow of time.
10: Oh, you ask a simple question.
11: Antiques remind me that we're just one part of a bigger picture of eternity. And our time is so short.
10: That's what you got from an 18th century chamber pot?
11: One of the things, yeah.
10: So you're going to buy it?
11: I want to do a little homework first before I make an offer.
10: Jack, I don't want to be nosy, but buying a shop means you're committing to your future here in Odyssey.
11: Mm-hmm.
10: Well, unless I misread what's been happening between you and Joanne over the past few months, it's going to affect your relationship.
11: That's true, too.
10: Well, what is she going to say about that?
11: Well, guess I'll have to put the question to her and find out.
13: Uh-huh. Put what question to Joanne?
7: Are you hungry? I haven't had any lunch.
13: Yeah, I could eat. They didn't feed me on the plane from New York.
7: Is Quentin's Quick Burger all right? They have a drive-thru.
13: Sure. But don't try to use this as a diversion. I want the rest of the story, okay?
7: I want to tell it to you, but first you have to know that Eugene got an award at the college.
13: Oh, that's nice. For what?
7: He developed a computer program to help Holstein's Books with its inventory. It was part of the college's community outreach program.
13: Oh, yeah, he was working on it before I left.
7: Well, it was such a big success that Mr. Holstein decided to sponsor a yearly grant to the college computer department.
13: Wow.
7: And give Eugene a cash gift at the college's summer awards banquet. Mr. Holstein did the presentation.
14: And as you know, Holstein's Books is a bookshop. We have new books and we have old books. We have big books and we have little books. We have paperbacks and we have hardbacks. And we have books for all kinds of people. You ask yourself, why do I say all these things? Am I just long in my wind? Do I speak to hear myself speaking with my own voice? Well, yeah. But mostly, I tell you about all my books as if to say, he has a lot of books in his Holstein bookshop. How in the world does he know what he has and where they all go? The answer is Eugene Melsner. Eugene created an amazing program on his computer thingy that tells me all about my books. And it is because of Eugene that I stand here today to give him this cash gift award. Eugene, come and say hello while you take my money.
15: Thank you, Mr. Holstein, for that inspiring speech.
14: You're welcome, Eugene, and thank you for creating that computer program thingy that you did for me and my bookshop. Here is a small good chime of my scheme.
15: Good chime?
14: Token. Token. Do you not understand English?
15: Oh, of course. Thank you. You're welcome. And I'd like to say on behalf of the students who will benefit from this scholarship in the future that it is
14: always... Thank you, Eugene Melsner, for those moving words from the bottom. Bottom of his heart. Now, smile for the picture box.
16: Huh? Well, congratulations, Eugene.
7: Yeah. Congratulations.
15: Thank you, Mr. Whitaker, Ms. Kendall. Yeah. And thank you for coming to the reception. You really didn't have to.
16: Oh, we wouldn't have missed it. This is quite an honor for you.
15: Oh, well.
7: Mr. Holstein make these? They smell funny.
15: He said they come from an old family recipe.
7: Oh, I wonder how old.
14: Eugene! Oops, now, don't look at me. Look away.
15: Look away?
14: I have a big surprise for you. Come here. Come on.
15: Mr. Holstein, you've already done more than enough.
14: Turn around now. Go ahead.
15: All right, I will, but I won't take any more.
7: Hello, Eugene.
15: Katrina.
7: Hi.
13: So Katrina came back for his award ceremony. That's nice.
7: Well, she came back for more than that.
15: Well, what are you doing here?
14: She has come to help this summer in my bookshop. I will be traveling much abroad. And as you know, she was an invaluable assistant to me once upon a smorgasbord. She will be my right-hand man, my girl Freiburg.
7: I'm going to keep an eye on things when he's away.
14: She will keep an eye out for more than my things. She will also be watching my grandson, little Hans Holstein. Hans, say hello to... Hans? Hans, where are you?
7: He wouldn't be that large kid with his face in the punch bowl, would he?
14: Hans, stop that. Do you think you are at home?
7: He's a cute child, really.
15: Katrina, I couldn't be more surprised.
7: A bookstore manager and a nanny? Well, it seemed like a good way to spend the summer.
16: Oh, it sure is, especially if it gets you back to Odyssey. It's so good to see you again, Katrina.
7: And you, Mr. Whitaker.
14: Hansi, say hello to these good people. Hans.
7: I don't think I want the rest of these sausages.
13: Sounds like a charming little guy. Maybe I'll skip lunch.
7: Too late. We're here.
13: Did you get that?
7: No, I just wait for them to pause and then I tell them what I want. Hey, I want a cheeseburger, fries, and lemonade, please. Jason?
17: I'll have the Maxi Deluxe with fries and an iced tea. But hold the pickles.
7: Oh.
13: What's wrong?
7: Special request confuser system. Thank you. Well, this will take a while.
13: We will?
7: Yeah, even as we speak, they're inside trying to figure out how to make a Maxi Deluxe without pickles.
13: Why is that so hard? Can't they just leave the pickles off?
7: Jason, you don't know these places like I do. Look, meanwhile, I'll tell you the next part with Eugene and Katrina.
13: Do we have time before the food comes?
7: Plenty. So where was I? Oh, yeah. Katrina was back for the summer. And, of course, Eugene reacted in typical Eugene fashion.
8: Ha! She's back! What am I supposed to do?
16: What do you mean, Eugene? What are you supposed to do? You're friends, aren't you?
8: Well, yes, but I understood what that meant when she was too far away to confuse it with anything else.
16: What did he say?
7: I'm not sure. Eugene, what do you mean?
8: I mean that while I was here and she was there, it was easy to act like friends. But now that we're both here, it's going to be awkward.
7: Because you still love her. You do. You know you do. Everybody knows you do.
8: Yes. But we agreed not to pursue those feelings. For all I know, she's in a deep, heartfelt relationship with Brandon. We're supposed to be friends and only friends.
16: Well, then be friends, Eugene. The worst thing you can do is second-guess yourself. Treat her as you would any other friend.
8: But I don't have any other friends. I mean, not like her. I mean, I have you and Connie, but I admire you, and all I do is argue with Connie.
7: That's not true.
8: See? So how do I integrate that pattern into a relationship with Katrina?
16: Eugene, this is one situation where you're simply going to have to deal with it as it happens. You're going to have to be spontaneous.
8: Spontaneous? Well, how do I plan for that?
16: Exactly. Huh?
7: Well, a few days later, Katrina asked Eugene to go up to Trickle Lake with her and Little Hans. Turned out to be quite an interesting afternoon. He and Little Hans threw a football around. That totally surprised me.
13: What did?
7: That Eugene knew how to throw a football. Well, it turns out he would throw it to Little Hans, who would miss it, and Eugene would have to chase after it. Little Hans isn't the most athletic kid in the world.
13: Ah, got it.
8: There you are, Hans. A near-perfect spiral and trajectory.
18: Eugene!
8: No, you chase it this time, Hans. Oh, look, it landed next to the hot dog stand. You know, you haven't eaten in 15 minutes. You must be starving. Use the money your grandfather gave you. Good child.
18: I had no idea you were so good with children, Eugene. I'm impressed.
8: Well, I was a child once myself, you know.
18: You were a child?
8: Mm-hmm. Yeah.
18: I always suspected that you'd skipped past childhood because it wasn't academically challenging enough.
8: Well, that's true, but I endured.
18: Mm-hmm. I see. What a beautiful day. I've missed Trickle Lake, you know.
8: So have I.
18: You miss Trickle Lake?
8: Huh? No, I meant to say that I'm sure Trickle Lake misses you, too.
18: Oh.
8: No, I mean, if it had anthropomorphic qualities, then it would likely... I don't come here often.
18: Eugene, are you all right?
8: Yes, of course. All right? Yeah, of course I'm all right. Yeah, I'm certainly.
18: Good.
8: Yeah, so how's, Brandon?
18: Huh? Oh, Brandon, I don't know how he is.
8: Oh, really? You're not in touch?
18: No. He went off to the Yale School of Divinity to study theology, and I haven't heard from him. But my parents told me recently that he's dating a young lady quite seriously there.
8: Oh, that's too bad. you must be disappointed?
18: No, not at all.
8: Oh.
18: Look, Eugene, perhaps it's time I explained a couple of things.
8: About what?
18: About us and where we left off when we last saw each other.
8: There's nothing to explain. I was being self-centered and immature, and you rightly put me in my place.
18: But, Eugene, I could have been more mature as well. The truth is, well, I don't know exactly how to say it, but it's...
8: Uh-huh.
18: It's like...
8: No, Hans, don't throw the... Katrina!

0: 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We always love hearing from you.
1: It was a good throw. Little Hans has quite an arm. The football hit Katrina right in the mouth.
2: Ouch.
1: There was blood everywhere. Ugh. Eugene had to rush her to the emergency room.
3: Is there a doctor in the house? Medic, call 911. We have a serious sports-related injury.
2: It was that serious?
1: Well, no, but they did have to put 4 stitches in her lip.
2: Mm.
1: She was fine. Eugene passed out. After he came to, he had to take her to a dentist.
2: Ugh, quadruple ouch.
1: Yeah, she couldn't work for nearly a week. Well, the dentist wanted her to rest and not do anything that might cause an infection. Guess who her nurse was?
2: Florence Nightingale?
1: Close. It was Eugene. He was there almost around the clock. He brought her soft food, drinks, books, prescriptions, whatever she needed. I mean, he doted on her like we've never seen.
2: Hmm.
4: Did you say you wanted that Maxi Deluxe without onions?
2: No. Pickles. No pickles.
4: Uh-oh. Okay, thanks.
2: Look, just forget it. I'll take the whole thing. I'll be married by the time they fix that burger.
1: Told ya. Okay, now back to Jack and Joanne.
2: What about Eugene and Katrina? Or my dad and Margaret Faye?
1: I'll get to them. Boy, you're so impatient.
2: Well, I didn't used to be, but ever since you picked me up at the airport.
1: Oh, the airport. Nice cue. Because that's where we find Jack and Joanne.
5: Jack! Oh, you sweet thing! What beautiful flowers!
6: I've missed you.
5: Oh, no more than I've missed you. Nobody in Chicago ever gives me flowers.
6: Yeah, the men there are fools. I've always said so. If they weren't, you wouldn't come all this way to see me.
5: Flattery will get you everywhere.
6: All right, let's get your bag and get out of here. I have something I want you to see.
5: Oh? Does this have to do with that shop you've been so obsessed with?
6: It might. Come on. I need a woman's perspective.
5: Okay.
7: Welcome to the Antique Emporium, Miss Woodston. It's so nice to meet you at long last.
5: Oh, the pleasure's all mine, Mr. Gumley.
7: Mr. Allen has been haunting the place almost every day for the past couple of weeks. The owner is thinking of making him a partner, even if he doesn't buy the place.
6: They've been particularly patient while I've tried to make up my mind.
7: The owner would kill me for saying so, but we're not overrun with potential buyers. But I have been told to step things up, get more aggressive about selling.
5: Have you met the owner yet, Jack?
6: No, not yet.
7: In due time, when things are more clearly settled. Shall I give her the grand tour?
6: I'd be grateful.
7: Mm-hmm.
1: Mr. Gumley showed her the shop, and she fell head over heels in love with the place. Then, Jack took her to Chez Moi's for dinner.
2: Ooh.
5: Jack, I don't understand. I think the shop would be perfect for you. What are you waiting for?
6: Do you really like it?
5: Oh, yes. It has the perfect look, the perfect location, mm-hmm. and I can certainly imagine you running it.
6: Good. Oh, it means a lot to hear you say that.
5: But you didn't need me to see it. Why haven't you put in an offer?
6: Well, because there's more at stake than just putting in an offer. I'll be committing myself to Odyssey for the foreseeable future.
5: Is that bad? I thought you liked it in Odyssey. I've had every impression that you want to settle down here.
6: Oh, I do. But I'm not interested in settling down here alone.
5: What do you mean?
6: I mean, it's not just a question of my settling down here. Do you like Odyssey?
5: I love Odyssey. You know that.
6: Enough to live here? To settle down here?
5: Jack, what are you asking me?
6: I want to do this right.
2: Oh!
5: Oh, for heaven's sake, Jack, get up.
6: I think bended knee is the tradition.
5: Well, everyone's looking.
6: Are they? Well, I'll get up if you care that much.
5: No, I don't.
6: Joanne Woodson, I never thought I'd ever have the occasion to ask this question again, but over the past few months, I've come to love you as I love no other. So, will you do me the honor of marrying me?
5: Oh, Jack, I'll have to ask my parents first.
6: What?
2: her parents?
1: It was a joke.
2: Wow, so he finally popped the question. I assume she said yes.
1: Well, sort of.
2: Sort of?
5: There is one thing I need to tell you.
6: Uh-oh. What is it? You're a spy, a smuggler?
5: No.
6: Too bad. That would have helped with the shop.
5: Has Whit mentioned anything to you about our various missions in the Philippines?
6: No. He doesn't generally talk about the Universal Press or his board meetings.
5: Well, I was going to tell you about it before, but we thought we had everything under control.
6: And you don't?
5: Jack, they want me to go. For one, maybe 2 months.
6: Ooh, what? That's a long time. So you're saying our wedding will have to wait for later in the year?
5: Yes.
6: Huh. Unless we get married before you go, we could make it an extended honeymoon, a missions honeymoon.
5: Oh, Jack, I can't ask you to do that.
6: Why not?
5: Well, because it's too much to ask.
6: Too much to ask of your husband? I don't think so. I can't imagine anything better than a 2-month honeymoon with you.
5: What about the shop?
6: Well, I'll arrange everything with the owner when I make the offer.
5: I don't know what to say. Are you serious?
6: Oh, I certainly am. When are you supposed to leave?
5: In 2 weeks. Oh, Jack, can we get everything arranged that fast?
6: We won't know until we try, so is that a yes? You'll marry me?
5: Yes, I will marry you.
6: Oh, good. Because my knees are starting to hurt.
2: Thank you. So at least we have one couple who are now definite candidates for this mysterious wedding.
1: Maybe. Oh, here comes our food.
4: Okay, here. Cheeseburger, Maxilux, 2 fries, lemonade, and iced tea. Sorry about the delay. That'll be $6.50.

0: 50.
1: Thank you.
2: Here you go.
0: Thank you.
1: You better check it before we leave.
2: I'm sure it'll be okay. Just drive.
1: If you insist. But you really ought to check the bags.
2: I'll check while you tell me the rest of the story. There has to be more to it than Jack and Joanne.
1: Oh, there is. Because meanwhile, that very night on the other side of town...
2: The other side of town?
1: At Katrina's apartment.
3: Okay, Katrina, now rinse. Huh. Is there anything else I can get for you? Just ask. Your wish is my command, if I may use the old cliche.
4: Oh, you're so sweet, Eugene. My parents never gave me this kind of attention when I was sick.
3: They didn't?
4: Mm-mm. They always hired full-time nurses for me. I got great care, but somehow it wasn't the same as being babied by Mom or Dad. I like the way you baby me.
3: Oh, I'm not trying to be condescending. You're a fully capable woman, and I'm...
4: Hey, relax, Eugene. It was a compliment.
3: Oh, thank you.
4: You're welcome.
3: That's right. But, you know, you shouldn't talk. You'll tear your stitches.
4: But I have to talk. You've been very kind to be so attentive. In fact, you're always kind and thoughtful and caring and
3: Compulsive?
4: Compulsive, yes. But I like it. I am deeply touched by how sweet you've been, Eugene.
3: Oh, Katrina, I don't believe there's any way to disguise my feelings for you. I've told you in the past that I love you, and it remains true to this day. I'm not worthy, I know.
4: Eugene.
3: I have much to learn about relationships. I realized that after our last encounter. But I hope I have matured and will continue maturing in ways that will make me a suitable companion. If not for you, then for someone else whom God may have in mind for me.
4: Eugene.
3: What I'm trying to say is that I'm at peace about us, Katrina, and I'm willing to rest in this state of peace until such time as... I lost my place. Guess I ran out of words. Imagine.
4: Good. Because there's something I want to say now.
3: Oh, yeah? Well, only if you promise to be careful.
4: Even though I'm heavily medicated, I've been thinking a lot about us. The truth remains that I love you, Eugene.
3: Oh.
4: You know, you once asked me if I would marry you.
3: Yes, I did.
4: And I said no back then.
3: Well, rightfully so.
4: And I wouldn't blame you if you never wanted to ask me again. I

0: one, really. Which is why I've decided to ask you. So, Eugene, will you marry me?
1: Katrina!
0: She's pulling a little.
2: I don't believe it.
3: Why not?
2: They put everything on this Maxi Deluxe burger except the burger.
3: Jason, didn't you hear my story?
2: I heard it. And Eugene said yes, right?
3: I'm not going to answer that now.
2: Why not?
3: Because you're home.
2: Oh, come on, Connie. Just answer the question.
3: Later!
4: This is getting more complicated by the minute. First, Margaret Fay proposed to Whit. Then, Jack proposed to Joanne. And now, Katrina has proposed to Eugene. What in the world is going on here? Why hasn't anyone proposed to me? Well, never mind. Just be sure to join us for our next adventure to find out what happens. And if you have any comments or questions about this episode, or anything to do with Odyssey, I'd love to hear from you. Our address is Adventures in Odyssey, Colorado Springs, Colorado, 80995. 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And I'm Chris, hoping you'll join us again next time for more Adventures in Odyssey.

0: I'm John Fuller, co-host of Focus on the Family, and honoring pastors and church leaders has always been important. The Bible says that we're to respect those who work hard among us, those who are over us in the Lord and who admonish us, and to hold them in the highest regard in love because of their work. You can do that this month. October is Pastor Appreciation Month, and we're encouraging you to show gratitude to your spiritual leaders and let them know you're praying for them frequently. 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